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0: 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For Buddha Yusuf that is sick in bed, inshallah ta'ala, may Allah grant him shifa and kamila, inshallah ta'ala. For all those who are sick, Allah must grant them shifa and kamila, inshallah ta'ala. For my wife, Murida, and for her mother and her father, Umar and Farida Kluti, may Allah grant them the highest place in the Jannah, inshallah ta'ala. And may Allah grant my wife her strength, her health, inshallah ta'ala, that she must grant her a khasma bul and a khasma barur, inshallah ta'ala. And for all those who go on khash, inshallah, may Allah grant them a safe journey, inshallah ta'ala, salamatable, inshallah ta'ala, salamatable to the Nabi, sallallahu alayhi wa sallam, inshallah ta'ala, salamatable to all the siyara place, inshallah ta'ala, Allah must grant them the khasma bul and a khasma barur, inshallah ta'ala. And for our young people sitting here tonight, Allah ta'ala, increase their dhikrullah, inshallah ta'ala. Allah ta'ala must make their heart strong, inshallah ta'ala. They must continue with la ilaha illallah Muhammad Rasulullah sallallahu alayhi wa sallam. And for all those who are in difficulty outside there, inshallah ta'ala, may Allah make it easy for them, inshallah ta'ala. And may Allah ta'ala make it bold strength and Musa and his team with iman and taqwa, inshallah ta'ala, that they can continue with the good work, inshallah ta'ala. Amin. And for all those who are trying to make a difference in the community, may Allah make it easy for them, inshallah ta'ala. For all those teachers to find us in difficult situation to learn these young boys and young girls, inshallah ta'ala, may Allah make the environment easier, inshallah ta'ala. May Allah ta'ala make this children the coolness of the mother's eyes, inshallah ta'ala.
1: Amen, amen, inshallah.
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6: And our Prophet sallallahu alaihi wasallam was asked, "Ayyu salati afdal?" Which salah is the best salah? What is the best salah? So our Prophet sallallahu alaihi wasallam responded to that question that the best salah after the fard is the Salatul Layl. It is the Salah that is prayed at night. That is the Salah of Tahajjud. We just recited Surah Isra, verse 79. وَمِنَ اللَّيْلِ فَتَهَجَّدْ بِهِ نَافِلَةً لَكْ. And during the night, then pray Tahajjud as a nafila for you. عَسَى أَن يَبْعَثَكَ رَبُّكَ مَقَامًا مَحْمُودًا. It is possible, it is likely that Allah subhanahu wa ta'ala will resurrect you upon the praiseworthy station. So a reminder to myself and all of you of the beauty of the salah, the benefits of the salah, the blessings that Allah subhanahu wa ta'ala has mentioned regarding salat al-tahajjud. 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And recite the Quran with tartil during that half. So can you imagine, from the very beginning, our Prophet sallallahu alaihi wasallam is told to pray Salat al-Tahajjud. And in Surah Isra, we just recited right now, that Allah subhanahu wa ta'ala mentioned to him, وَمِنَ اللَّيْلِ فَتَهَجَّدْ بِهِ. And in the night, do your tahajjud. نَافِلَةً لَكْ. It is something that is nafila. It is not fard. Our Prophet Prophet sallallahu alayhi wasallam said, Allah subhanahu wa ta'ala comes down to the lower heavens in the last third of the night. Allah himself descends down. Allah comes down in the last third of the night. And he asks, who is there that is praying? Who is there that is wanting to be forgiven? I shall forgive him. Who is there asking me? I will give him. Who is there invoking? I shall respond. So Allah subhanahu wa ta'ala comes down and he's saying, who is there? Who is there? So our scholars have said, anyone who wants a private audience with Allah, this is his opportunity. Anyone who wants to be engaged in a private conversation, Allah is opening his doors. Who is there? I will respond. Another scholar said, anybody who wants his dua to be answered, but he's not praying tahajjud, doesn't really want his dua to be answered. You really want something, but you're not using this opportunity. Allah is telling you, who is there who's making dua? I will give him what he wants. Who is there asking me? I shall respond. Who is there wanting to be forgiven? I shall forgive him. In the last third of the night, that is the opportunity to engage in this private conversation. Now, brothers and sisters, it is true that the best tahajjud is the last third of the night. That is no doubt about it. However, it is permissible to perform tahajjud earlier than this. And our scholars have said that the window of tahajjud is between Salatul Isha when you finish it and the beginning of the Adhan of Fajr. So when you finish praying Isha and before the Adhan of Fajr, this entire window is the opportunity of tahajjud. And some of the Sahaba, that not all the Sahaba were able to pray in the last third. And Abu Hurairah radiallahu anhu, because he was busy preparing, memorizing knowledge, whatnot, Abu Hurairah radiallahu anhu, at certain points of his life, was not able to pray in the last third of the night. So he advised his students that my master, my mentor, my khalil, my beloved, meaning the Prophet ﷺ, told me that whoever is not able to pray in the last part of the night, let him pray in the earlier part of the night. And so sometimes Abu Hurairah would not wake up. He was not somebody that was wasting his time. He was doing khidmah to the religion. So he would pray tahajjud before going to sleep after Salat al-Isha. In other words, brothers and sisters, those of us who are not able to wake up before Fajr by an hour, before Fajr by 2 hours, that is the ideal time. If you're not able to do that, then you may still share the blessings of tahajjud by praying tahajjud before going to sleep. And that is exactly what we are doing right now. We are able to get the share of salat at tahajjud by praying after Isha and before going to sleep. And that is a habit that inshallah we should start now. But let's make this habit every single night of praying Salat al-Tahajjud. Our Prophet sallallahu alayhi wasallam said, "Alaykum biqiyam al-layl." I advise you, I encourage you to pray at night. Why? He gave us 4 or 5 reasons. Number one, he said, because it is the manner and the custom of the righteous people in all times and places. إِنَّهَا دَأْبُ الصَّالِحِينَ مِنْ قَبْلِكُمْ. The salih, the good people, they would pray tahajjud. When you pray tahajjud, you will be amongst them. Number two, our Prophet sallallahu alaihi wasallam said, it is مَقْرَبَةٌ لِلْرَبِّ. It brings you close to Allah subhanahu wa ta'ala. Number three, our Prophet sallallahu alaihi wasallam said, مُنْهَاتٌ عَنِ الْإِثْمِ. It prevents you from committing sins. Brothers and sisters, when you pray tahajjud at night, your day will also become more blessed. You cannot pray tahajjud at night and then go about backbiting and stabbing and ghibah in the daytime. Your tahajjud will make you a better person. Number four, our Prophet sallallahu alaihi wasallam said, "Mukaffiratul lidhunub." Your sins fall off. Your sins become nothing. Allah will forgive them. And number five, and this is an amazing blessing, our Prophet sallallahu alaihi wasallam said, and it removes the diseases from your body. In other words, he is saying, even from a medical and a health perspective, praying tahajjud will make you more healthy. And these are the words of the Prophet sallallahu alayhi wasallam. So Allah subhanahu wa ta'ala is telling us, وَمِنَ اللَّيْلِ فَتَهَجَّدْ بِهِ. And during the night, pray tahajjud. Any part of the night, the beginning of the night, the middle of the night, or the best is the last third of the night. And subhanallah, the ending of this verse, عَسَى أَن يَبْعَثَكَ رَبُّكَ مَقَامًا مَحْمُودًا. Perhaps because you pray tahajjud, perhaps Allah will give you the maqam al-mahmood. And what is the maqam al-mahmood? It is the highest station given to any man. It is the highest maqam. It is the maqam that will be praised by all of mankind, the first of them and the last of them. The hadith is in Sahih Bukhari, that on the Day of Judgment, people are going to become worried, anxious. They will become terrified and they will want Judgment Day to start. They're going to be so worried about the next step that they're willing to just get the results right here and now. And so they will go to our father Adam and they will say to Adam, "Oh Adam, why don't you ask Allah to begin Judgment Day? We don't want to wait this long." And Adam alayhi salam will say, "Today my Lord has become so angry. It is an anger he has never had before. He will never have again. So don't come to me. I'm worried about myself. Nafsi, nafsi. I'm not going to ask anything. Go to somebody else. Go to Nuh alayhi salam." So they will go to Nuh. The same conversation. He will also say, "I'm worried about my sins and myself." And go to somebody else. Go to Ibrahim. Ibrahim will say the same thing. Say, "Go to Musa." Musa will say the same thing. Say, "Go to Isa." So this is now a delegation of all of mankind. Muslims, Christians, Jews, Buddhists, Hindus, everybody. Because on Judgment Day, everybody's going to know Islam is true. On Judgment Day, there's going to be but one God. Everybody knows that is the true God. There's not going to be any difference of opinion. Then they will go to the Prophet sallallahu alaihi wasallam and they will say, "You are the one whom Allah has chosen. You are this, you are that. Can you stand in front of Allah and make shafa'ah for all of us so that Judgment Day begins?" And so the Prophet sallallahu alaihi wasallam will say, "This is my job. Ana laha, ana laha. This is my task. This is my task." And he will then stand in front of the throne of Allah, as the hadith says, and he will then fall into sajda and stay there for as long as Allah wills. And the Prophet ﷺ said, "At that point, Allah will teach me how to praise Him in a manner I don't know right now. He will teach me a new way to praise Him. I don't know how. And then Allah will say to me, 'Ya Muhammad sallallahu alaihi wasallam, irfa' ra'sak, sal tu'ta, ishfa' tushaffa'. Raise up your head, Ya Rasulullah. Ask, you shall be given. Intercede, your intercession will be accepted.'" That is the Maqam al-Mahmood. The one person who will represent mankind, the delegate, the ambassador that all of mankind will praise. Maqam al-Mahmood, the praiseworthy Maqam. This is the Maqam al-Mahmood. And it is the highest Maqam any human is given. And only one person will be given it. And it is our Prophet sallallahu alayhi wa sallam. And look, this Maqam was linked to Salat al-Tahajjud. وَمِنَ اللَّيْلِ فَتَهَجَّدْ بِهِ نَافِلَةً لَكَ عَسَى أَنْ يَبْعَثَكَ رَبُّكَ مَقَامًا مَحْمُودًا. So brothers and sisters, let us pray tahajjud as much as we can. Whoever cannot pray every night, once a week, once a month, there should be something in our daily routine, weekly routine, monthly routine. Now by the way, you should know, yes, by unanimous consensus, tahajjud is nafil. It is not fard, it's not wajib. However, some scholars said that tahajjud was fard for the Prophet sallallahu alaihi wasallam, and others said that he made it fard upon himself, and that seems to be the correct opinion. Not that Allah made it fard, but he made it obligatory that I'm never going to leave tahajjud. And our Prophet sallallahu alaihi wasallam never left tahajjud in his entire life.

0: And pray in the small watches of the morning, it would be an additional prayer or spiritual profit for thee. Soon will thy Lord raise thee to a station of praise and glory. Say, O my Lord, let my entry be by the gate of truth and honor, and likewise my exit by the gate of truth and honor. And grant me from thy presence an authority to aid me. And say, truth has now arrived and falsehood perished, for falsehood is by its nature bound to perish. Verily Allah Most High has spoken the truth.
1: Bismillahir Rahmanir Rahim.

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0: Sheikh Fahad, it's a pleasure to have you here.
1: Pleasure's all mine.
0: Beautiful. Well, I just want to try to focus on a topic that you've kind of already put some effort into, and you've had a lot of lectures in about this topic, and you've even written a book. It's called Home Sweet Home.
1: Home Sweet Home.
0: Yeah. Yeah. And from what I understand, that it's about building harmonious relationships.
1: Yes.
0: Could you tell us a little bit about that?
1: Harmonious relationships, not just between husband and wife.

0: their angle, from a children's angle towards their parents, the in-laws, the grandparents, the neighbors, the friendship circles that are around you. It gives a lot of advice about boundaries and rights. And then once you know the boundaries and rights, it gives you strategies of how to feel confident in maneuvering through them. And the book is essentially about building love, compassion, and mercy. But you have to talk about the rights and boundaries as a platform. And it emphasizes that rights and boundaries are there in order to settle conflicts. It's a standard that you fall back on. So I have this philosophy that, it's actually from the Quran. It's the Quranic teaching that Allah subhanahu wa ta'ala has placed a standard and a platform that everyone can fall back on. Because if you don't have a standard, then on what basis do you and I move forward in our agreement and our understandings, and how do we live as a society?
1: Absolutely.
0: And the family is the most important cell in functioning in a society. If the family is ruined, if you and I are not upright, our family is not going to be upright, which then mirrors onto the community. And then, you know, the community is then corrupt, and that's how the society has become shaky. You know, it starts with the individual and the families.
1: Interesting, because I was going to ask, my next question was, why did you write the book itself as well? Because you're kind of touching on that.
0: Originally, it was a series of lectures that I did called Home Sweet Home.
1: Mm.
0: And I got a call from the UK from Q Publications, so let's turn this into a book. And so we wrote it together, basically. And back and forth, we built on it. I added a few references, made it a bit more solid, especially in terms of the references. And it's not just from an Islamic perspective, also from a psychological background, scientific background, lots of modern day and up-to-date research and studies in the area where you get the old and the new, the ancient and the modern come together.
1: Beautiful, yeah.
0: The reason I wrote it is because of that's my area in life. Family, counseling, relationships. I was a student counselor for over 20 years. I was a teacher for 20 years. And so when you learn and see the problems and the issues which the young and the old come to you with, you start to see things other people don't see. You start to realize that there are internal issues and problems which people just don't talk about. You see me and I see you, but I don't know what's inside. I don't know the struggles that you're going through. But when you're in that area for that many years, you find a calling to tell you, listen, you have to write something, talk something, do something for the people to as a tool to work with. And you see it from a bird's eye view and from a very close view. You start to see what's happening inside the homes, and then you start to understand why the general condition of the community and society is like this.
1: Mm.
0: Yeah, so I felt a responsibility, and I'll continue, inshallah, writing more, inshallah.
1: Beautiful. Absolutely. And I just want to kind of try to give, if anybody's listening to this, if they could have some sort of a perhaps practical advice, or perhaps some of the lessons that are actually within the book, if you could touch on those a little bit.
0: Definitely. Now, you know, the lessons are not just when you look at it, when people think about home sweet home, unfortunately, we live in the society has become more about an individualistic society where it's only about me.
1: Absolutely.
0: And if I get married, it's just me and my wife. And if I have children, then it's me, my wife, and my children. That's it. But happiness in life and the fulfillment and joy in life, and when you start to feel that there is more meaning to life, starts with expanding that relationship. You don't just marry someone to just live on another planet, you and them, and everyone's out of your life. You know, you're going to have children. Those children are not just going to leave you one day and you never see them again. There is a network and a connection between everybody. So one of the advices I give in there is, listen, marriage and having children is connected to other people. And you cannot function and move forward and have a harmonious relationship until we understand that there's a network of relationships that have to fall in together. But at the same time, in that book, I give advice to the in-laws, for example, and how they should be towards their son-in-law and their daughter-in-law and towards their own children. I give advice to the spouses and how they should be towards their in-laws and know where the boundaries are and how to address these boundaries without treading on each other's toes and hurting each other's feelings.

0: I speak a lot to the parents, and I talk about the parents and their children. Okay, we live in a world where I've seen mostly in the Western countries, we've arrived at a crossroad. Our parents and grandparents migrated to these countries. Their children and grandchildren are now, you know,
1: settled in,
0: basically settled in and westernized, but they're at a crossroad where the traditions of their parents and the new Western world are clashing.
1: There's a secular understanding that's being implemented within,
0: yes,
1: subconsciously,
0: but also the language has changed. So language has an effect on your behavior and your mindset. Language, our parents, our grandparents speak their own language, and they try to transfer that language to us, but we only, so my generation has only taken half of that language. Then my children will take a quarter of that language.
1: Mm.
0: And then the communication barrier is there. So what I try to do is bridge those gaps, try to let the children understand, look, you need to understand where your parents are coming from and how they see things. And parents, you need to see where your children are coming from and how they see things. And the way we do that is that we need to actually listen with empathy to each other. I need to be able to sit down and listen to your child. And sometimes you can learn something from that child in the world they live in. And then you're able to change your approach with them. And suddenly your relationship and your connection with your own child grows.
1: Mm.
0: So, for example, in the book, I give an advice to parents to say, listen, our homes these days have turned into one of two things. Either they are a second school, so they go from school back home, more tutoring, more homework, more work, more routines with study, study, study. And that's the relationship they see. Or it's a home of what we say in Arabic, folder, which means disorganized, no routines, no studies, child does whatever they want. And it's a relationship of absence between everybody raised on their phone.
1: Yeah.
0: There is no real family connection. Children in their rooms or on their devices. Parents are in their own world. So we say we need to be able to speak to your children. Children speak to their parents in a more fulfilling manner, more of a deeper level, more of a human level, more of a personal level. So one advice I say to parents is, look, utilize those little times you're going to school with them when you drop them off or when you pick them up from school or when they've come home. Don't talk about anything serious about life.
1: Hmm.
0: Don't talk about obligations and rules and instructions. If you need to, yes, you remind. But try to make time to talk to your children on a personal level, about themselves, about their thoughts, about their opinions. You'd like to learn from them and say, for example, what's something about yourself that you think I would be surprised about that I don't know, son? And you smile about it and say, I'd like to share something with you, share something with me. And you make it lighthearted.
1: Hmm.
0: You talk about their interests and show interest in their interests as well, even if it's not that important to you. I think that relationships are built on that connection.
1: There's an element there that seems to be kind of like almost like a present. It's almost present in every single different example that you've given so far. How would you describe that? What would be the word that you would use to describe that?
0: I would say listening and communicating with empathy. Empathy, meaning try to place myself in my child's shoes. Try to understand their brain. Try to understand how they're thinking in order for me to adapt to that thinking and use another approach. A child to put themselves in their parents' shoes and understand from their angle as well. There's a mutual sharing of vulnerable moments. And when you share vulnerable moments, the father or the mother shares their vulnerable moments. Let's say they talk about a childhood story of themselves where they were vulnerable and scared. The child sees another angle of their father and mother and says, you know what? My parents did go through things that I've been through. And you know, I can see, you know, how we're alike and how they do understand. And a parent gets to see from their child's angle things that they didn't think they were going through. And then they can stand back and say, so I've got to listen more. and I've got to probably ask more. I've got to read a little bit more. Just doing that without trying to jump the gun and trying to give advice all the time. Just listen, even if they're just 5 years old, you know, sometimes sharing a story together about yourself and then your child shares a story about themselves, opens that, there's a deeper connection there that I see. And as you grow up and grow older, those children are able to share with you their secrets, their problems. They'll come to you when they're in trouble. They won't feel that you're not going to listen. They won't feel that you're going to be judgmental. It just breaks that barrier. This is all from the Sunnah of the Prophet Sallallahu Alaihi Wasallam, and how he dealt with his children and with the people around him, with his spouses, with his neighbors and friends. It would also make it very easy, accessible to talk without judgment. That's what we're trying to get to there. That'll open so many amazing doors. Most fights in life are not because of disagreements. You will always disagree.
1: Mm.
0: And Allah has created us in this world with our own mindset, our own personalities. It is set up to disagree. But you see, disagreement is where we learn. This is how we grow. I have to disagree. If we agree on everything, something's wrong.
1: Of course.
0: The conflicts are not disagreements. Conflicts is about the tone that I use with you. It's about my words. It's about how the treatment. Love is based on treatment. In my book, I say love is based on treatment. Love doesn't come from just, you know, you don't just say, I love you. You treat the person you love with the love that you're saying.
1: Mm, it's the experience of it actually that's taking place.
0: Yes, love is based on treatment. And then love comes by itself. It's a blessing that comes. It's a risk that comes. It might come, might not. But love is shown in action, in words, in that way. And then love starts to grow between you with anybody. So disagreements, conflicts are not based on disagreements. They're based on the tone. So for example, you might say to me, the sky is blue. And I say to you, the sky's green. Which planet are you living on? Okay, now you look at me and say, okay, why do you have to say which planet I'm living on? I show respect. I showed you respect. Say, well, why don't you show me respect? Now we've forgotten all about the sky. And it's about how I'm the tone, right?
1: Very true.
0: Most conflicts and most arguments and problems in families and in everyday relationships are like this. In the workforce, we have these 5 T's that I always share with couples every time I'm doing marriage. 5 T's.
1: Mm.
0: Trust, transparency, tolerance, talking, and time. These 5 T's, we use them all the time. If you want to have a harmonious relationship, then you have to be able to base it on trust. What is trust? Trust is to be able to give you the benefit of the doubt when you say something and I interpret it in a good way. And as Rasulullah sallallahu used to tell us, you know, he told his companions, "Ahsin al-dhanna bi akhik," give your brother the benefit of the doubt.
1: Mm.
0: Of course, there's a difference between trusting and between making myself absolutely vulnerable so you can manipulate me. No, but if you marry someone or you have children or you're in a relationship with your family, it should be based on trust. So build the trust, and building the trust requires you to share these personal moments. We eat together. We talk about life. We talk about laughter. We talk about our vulnerabilities and mistakes. I might say to my child, today I did this most funniest thing, which I felt so silly about, you know. I just was walking and then I spilt the coffee over someone. And then after that, I just didn't know how to talk and it was awkward. And then, you know, once you get your child laughing and they see your vulnerability, you say, and you know, one time I spilt the milk on the floor and my daughter, and I got a bit angry with myself. My daughter looked at me and said, "It's okay, Baba, we all make mistakes." And then we started sort of, you know, we have this conversation. So build the trust by having these meaningful, vulnerable conversations. And then the tolerance or transparency to be able to communicate and understand, not expect the person to know what you want. You know, so how many times do I have to tell you? I've said this many times, especially between husband and wife. You know, they expect the other one to sort of understand them just because they've been together for a few years. And so you still today, you don't understand me. No, they don't. You have to continue to, you have to renew your communication. You know, things change. New things happen in life. And you encounter things that you haven't, you didn't expect. So marriage is always building and there's always something new. So you have to be transparent with each other, how you're feeling, what you're thinking, what's bugging you, rather than letting it accumulate. Because if you let it accumulate, we have a statement in Arabic, I use it in the book, كَالشَّعْرَةِ الَّتِي كَسَرَتْ ظَهْرَ الْبَعِيرِ. This is a famous ancient saying. It says, it is like the hair, the thread of hair which broke the camel's back. What does this mean? It's when you overload the camel, you keep overloading. The camel's strong, but you're not unloading it. You just keep loading and loading and loading until finally the camel is barely holding on. And guess what? You drop a thread of hair, and it's all it takes, and the camel drops. You think it's because of the thread of hair.
1: Wow.
0: And then you think, wow, because of that, we had a fight. No, it's not because of the threat of air. It's not because of that last argument we had. It's not because of that little thing. No, it's the accumulation over the years which you haven't unloaded. And that's because I expect you to know. You expect me to know. Don't be transparent, ya akhi. Tolerance. Don't expect everybody to be perfect. You've got to be able to just accept the person with their personality. So you come into the marriage with certain habits. These habits you call cute in the beginning. 6 months down the track, I call them irritating because you're in each other's face. Sometimes a box of chocolate is enough. Talk to each other. You know, words. Words have a profound effect, phenomenal effect. Not everybody's words have the same effect as everyone else. Your mother will always say beautiful things about you. My darling, you're my everything, right? And she's your mother.
1: Mm.
0: We say in Arabic, the monkey is a deer in his mother's eyes, right? But when a wife says nice words to her husband, it's different to what his mom said. When a husband says good words to his wife, different to when her father says it. Father's her father. A husband has a profound effect. But when they say hurtful words to each other,
1: it's the same thing.
0: Yeah. Right? It goes deeper.
1: Yeah.
0: It goes deeper. But it has more of a profound effect between husband and wife, for example. It has more profound effect when a parent suddenly praises their son or their daughter for something, but gives them quality feedback. Not just, that's amazing. That's talking. I think one of the things that a lot of the communities can learn, I found it in our community as well, is communication, not just getting the point across or clearly articulating your words, but knowing what to say and how to say it and to whom.
1: Mm.
0: The way I would talk to you, I would try to understand you first and I'll say, okay, what works with you, what doesn't? Yeah. So I think I give an example in that book about a couple, I can't remember, but I allude to it where it's called the love language.
1: Mm. That's a very psychological...
0: Psychological, yeah.
1: ...term as well, yeah.
0: And... I say that a husband said to his wife, he never said to his wife, I love you. So I counseled them and said, well, tell her I love you tonight. She wants to hear it. And she said to me, he never says I love you. So I said, say to her, I love you. The next day I saw them and they were very upset with each other. And he looked at me and said, oh, I felt so ugly in my skin when I said I love you. I'm just not used to it.
1: Mm.
0: And then she said, I hope he never says it again, because the way you said it was like getting a stone and just throwing it at me. He just doesn't know when to say it and how to say it. So I said, listen, you have your own love language. You know, he shows his love to you in a certain way that is not the standard, you know, typical way that everybody does it.
1: Yeah.
0: So I saw him one day, he went and got a fig, little fig, teen, from a tree. He's eating away at it and he brought her one on his way. So she thought, oh, he went and thought about me. And that was sort of a little love language.
1: Love language,
0: them.
1: Yeah.
0: And finally, you've got time with each other. There's something that's lacking. Time doesn't mean that your body is just there, but you're really investing, even if it's just 10 minutes, you're really there, you know, investing in each other. In the book, I think I talk about making time every 2 weeks and every 2 months and every year, where you go on a date every 2 weeks and then every 2 months you go on, you stay out somewhere but locally, and then every year you just go on a holiday and arrange your children with someone else. So the idea, you can't let your marriage and your relationships turn into a formal relationship. You know, for example, with parents and children as well, when Eid arrives and then you got to say, kul amantum bikhair, and you've got to kiss your parents' hands. If you're not used to it during the year, it becomes so awkward and formal on the day, doesn't it?
1: Yeah.
0: So the idea in that book is you got to break those
1: habits.
0: Those habits. And you've got to break those awkward situations by being normal humans throughout, you know, the year, as the Prophet ﷺ taught us.
1: Just wanted to ask a follow-up question, which is, there are those blocks, if that's what we're calling them, you know, those blocks that all of us have built, that resistance to be able to have that type of empathy. Why do those take place in, you know, in our general life? Like,
0: well, there are a number of reasons why they take place. It could be from the way that that person was raised in their childhood, how they were raised with their parents. Maybe they didn't show much affection and openness in their relationship, and so they become, they've got their guards up.
1: Yeah.
0: And so their ability to open up to someone will take a long time. Sometimes it's because of the other person never giving their child or the other person the chance to be able to speak without being judged. So sometimes if I talk to you and I know that my first experience with you was that you were a bit sarcastic.
1: Mm.
0: My second experience, you were also sarcastic. I'll say, okay, well, I'm not going to really talk much. And imagine that with the parents, right?
1: Yeah.
0: Sometimes it's being embarrassed in front of people, experiences. And look, someone has to break the ice. Otherwise, the blocks will start getting built up more and more. And we don't want it where a person ends up on their deathbed or at the hospital, and that's when they start to open up. I see this all the time.
1: SubhanAllah.
0: Yeah. I mean, that's another big topic. Sometimes you need someone else to come in and break the ice between them. So
1: even in those situations?
0: Even in situations. Sometimes a child breaks the ice, you know, breaks the stormy silence. I call it the stormy silence sometimes. Someone has to start breaking the ice. Now, in this world, you have the muslih and the mufsid. There's always the muslih and the mufsid. Who's the muslih? The muslih is the one who puts things in order. Al-mufsid is the one who takes them apart. Muslih and mufsid. And Allah says, Wallahu yuhibbul muslihin. Allah SWT likes those who fix. Allah SWT does not like the fasidin. So even in the family dynamics, you're going to have these different people. Someone has to go in and start to break the ice. And sometimes we need to get help. There's a book called, I allude to it in the book, it's called How to Make Friends and Influence People by Dale Carnegie.
1: Yes.
0: And that's taught in the master's class, I heard, in business as well these days. But I read that from cover to cover. Although written by a non-Muslim man, I found a lot of similarities to the sunnah of the Prophet sallallahu alaihi wasallam in his talk. And I'm thinking, I wonder if Dale Carnegie even learnt about Islam or not. And he alludes a lot to Abraham Lincoln, which is very Christian.
1: Mm.
0: And there are some values in there that are very close to how the Prophet sallallahu alaihi wasallam was in his communication. And I think Dr. Muhammad al-Arif, he wrote he Islamicized it. It says, enjoy your life. And he based it on that book and just put the hadith and the sunnah in it. It teaches you how to communicate with empathy. And he gives you an example, how to break the ice. Words. It says, why not compliment someone out of the blue with nothing in return? And that's the meaning of the hadith, أَنْ تُحِبَّ أَخَاكَ لِلَّهِ. You love your brother for the sake of Allah. That's what it means. It means give without wanting anything in return. Why? I love Allah. And by loving my brother, Allah loves me, and I get to create love between us for the sake of Allah. Meaning, there's nothing that I want from them except the love of Allah subhanahu wa ta'ala. And the love between us for the sake of Allah. You always do something for the sake of something, right? You might say for the sake of goodness. Well, isn't Allah goodness? Allah is good. Allah is goodness in everything. I'm doing for the sake of mercy. Allah is the most merciful. So whether you do it for the sake of goodness or mercy, Allah is the most merciful. He is the most good. He is the source of all that. So that's the meaning. أَن تُحِبَّ أَخَاكَ لِلَّهِ, to love your brother for the sake of Allah, not wanting anything else from them. These things start building a good relationship between us. Forgiveness, pardoning. So,
1: I just wanted to ask if you had any parting advice to anybody who's trying to, perhaps they're in that stage where they realize that they might be, you know, in that same situation. Perhaps they're they're beginning their journey, or perhaps they're in the middle of a chaotic situation, but they're trying to take that first step. Any advice for them?
0: Obviously, that's a big question. I mean, so many dynamics there. The first thing I would say is, simple advice is somewhere to start. make wudu, pray two rak'ahs, and ask Allah subhanahu wa ta'ala to ease your heart and to give you guidance and to give you courage. Number two, talk to somebody who you feel the closest to you in your family circle, who you can have, who would listen, and ask for advice. Seek some advice. This is my situation. What's the best thing to do? Number three, try to talk by listening and understanding, but not necessarily agreeing. So take that burden off you a little bit. Allah subhanahu wa ta'ala says, إِيُّرِيدَ إِصْلَاحًا يُوَفِّقِ اللَّهُ بَيْنَهُمَا. If the intention is to want reconciliation, Allah subhanahu wa ta'ala will assist both of them, any two people who are in conflict. But see, it has to be mutual. But if you do it yourself, you will find that bi-idhnillah, half of that problem will go. And I say, look, there are four steps. If you cannot solve a problem, that's okay. It doesn't have to be perfect, and lower your expectations. Think about how you can minimize the problem. What can you, saddid wa qarib, what can you get out of it? What can you not? It's not all in or all out. So, and if you can't do that, then try to employ the problem, meaning get yourself busy with things, direct yourself into hobbies and things of interest that replaces that void. And that way you won't focus too much on the problem. Number four is time. Sometimes you can't resolve things, but in time. And there's always dua, in the situation. Now, there are some things that are you can never be able to resolve them. Really intense things, really, sometimes it gets to a point of danger. So that type of person does need help and needs to get out of that danger and seek support. And if people are in really, really difficult situations, to connect with their local professional advisors and therapists, if maybe that person needs help with their own mental well-being, seek some professional help. Muslims are better because they understand our culture and Islam.
1: And nuances.
0: Yeah, don't be afraid to open up and to talk to somebody who is wiser and older, inshallah.
1: Inshallah. Sheikh, jazakallah khair. It's been a pleasure.
0: My pleasure. Thank you very much. Thank you for having me here.
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3: The following is a recital rendered by Maulana Dilawar Baba. The recital of the Wird al-Latif, the graceful and benevolent litany, which was compiled by Imam Abdullah bin Alawi al-Haddad. The Wird is a form of dhikrullah, consisting of invocatory sayings of the Prophet, peace be upon him, which the author has holistically weaved between pertinent Quranic verses into a graceful and harmonious tapestry. Coupled with these are a number of inspirational lines provided by the author himself. Imam al-Haddad was born in the spiritual city of Tarim in the hills of Hadramaut, Yemen, in 1043 after Hijrah. Growing up in an environment where the accent was upon piety, frugality, erudition, and an uncompromising thirst for gnosis, his illustrious ancestors had for centuries produced generation after generation of great scholars, Gnostics, and summoners to the straight path of the beloved Imam was appropriately called the Mujaddid of the 12th century, and the Kutub of religious leaders during his period. The Wird al-Latif may be used for the protection from various inward and outward perils and for healing illnesses of the body, mind, soul, and heart. A Wird, or plural, or rod, is a litany one chooses to recite for invocatory purposes. And the Wird al-Latif is recommended to be recited after Fajr prayer in the morning and after Maghrib prayer in the evening, but can be recited at any time of the day.
4: Bismillahir Rahmanir Rahim, Qul Huwallahu Ahad, Allahu Samad, Lam Yalid Wa Lam Yulad Wa Lam Yakun Lahu Kufuwan Ahad. 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

0: 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Welcome to the program News, Reviews and Analysis. It is NRA, the program with views that hit the news on this Wednesday morning, the 29th of August. It corresponds with the 13th of Rabiul Awal, 1448. I am Tashirik Trubani with Khalil Katrada and our technician Lukman Brown. Coming up very shortly, Steve Biko's murder inquest that has been reopened. Clover faces further scrutiny over its halal certification. Voting has closed in the election of the newly, are yet to be announced, the newly elected board, but there was the election for the board, and that voting has now closed, and we'll get the latest on by when the community can expect the outcome of the election. Ihsan Higgins will be on the program just after 7 o'clock this morning. In the Asia front, South Korea and the United States cancel their military exercise, and can South Africa strike the balance between protecting the environment and the use of its mineral resources? That comes up at 8 o'clock or just shortly thereafter. So stick around with us as we bring you the latest news, weather, traffic, markets and a whole lot more here on NRA on Radio 786 and 100.4 FM, the station where you can hear the difference. 26 minutes now before 7 o'clock. Mr. Katrada, assalamu alaikum.
1: Wa alaikum salam wa rahmatullahi wa barakatuh to you, Mr. Trubari, Mr. Brown, and to Mr. and Mrs. Everybody and Miss Everybody out there. I hope everybody's having a good day today. What an interesting start to the morning. Commute to work on the corner of Klipfontein and Jan Smuts Road. Coming in, up, all of a sudden, taxi in front just stops. They push a guy out, people jump out and start kicking the living daylights out of this guy. He obviously, you could see, was trying to rob people. People were so upset, and then there was a bit of a stall in traffic. And actually, like, other people had to get out to stop these people from doing what they're doing. Yeah. And then everybody just got in and they drove off. But yeah, you could see this guy was up to no good.
0: Yeah, well, when I got to the office this morning, I saw one of these odd-looking characters roaming around here as well. And yesterday, having passed on my way back to the office on Jack's Gerville Drive, passing through, you know, the Langa Bonteville side of the road, coming out of Bonteville, there was a kerfuffle taking place there, involving a taxi as well, and two guys on the floor fighting with each other. It's been that type of week, you know, where, you know, you just have these sorts of things. Just now, 2 days ago, there was a shooting here close in the Rylands area, more on the Silvertown side of things, where two guys got shot and killed. Broad daylight, you know, we were all in the office. I was sitting and having a meeting with Zainab Bean, and, you know, all of a sudden we hear these shots going off. And initially, the first two, you think it's very close sounding to gunshots, that sounds like car backfiring, but no, there was a guy shooting 6 to 8 shots, you know, in one go, targeting these two guys. And yesterday afternoon, the soundbite program was told by Sergeant Zita Norman from the Athlone Police Station that it appears that the Fancy Boys gang from Hanover Park is seemingly wanting to infiltrate or take over. I'm not sure what the appropriate language is, but, you know, want to and are the ones in part that's causing all the ruckus with the shootings and the murders that are taking place within the Athlone precinct. So it's just violence and things that confront us all the time, and it's terrible, the situation that we're confronted with. And I wonder whether perhaps we'll have some more detail that will come from that incident that you had observed earlier this morning. Talking about observing things, Dolly Parton has died, 80 years old.
1: Yeah, the legend, no longer with us.
0: Not really my generation of singers, but then again, she, like other singers like Madonna and others, you know, right till, you know, her death, she was working, you know, and was responsible for a lot of, you know, these songs that that you attribute to other artists. You know, she was the one that was kind of behind that. So it's world news, and the Americans are sad about it. They flung their flags at half mast, and she dies at the age of 80 from cancer.
1: Yeah, indeed. And, you know, somebody who a lot of people have fond memories of, you know, lots of people have memories because of the music that you made. And the music at that time was very different to what we have now. So you still find, and in fact, at some weddings you go to, you know, some of the elders get up, they sit, and they sway when they hear some of Dolly Parton and Kenny Rogers hits that they used to have together. It's these ballads, you know, that speaks about a very different time. And sometimes it's good to listen to that music because you get to just understand the world at that particular point in time.
0: Talking about the world in that particular time, let's assess the world in this time where robots are competing in their own type of Olympics. They are lifting weights, they are wrestling with each other, they are fighting with each other to the point where they take off each other's heads. And this is the humanoid robot games that are taking place at the moment. And yeah, they're doing things like 400 meter sprints and all of these things. And it's crazy to think how, I don't know if advanced is the right word, but you know, yeah, these things are like wrestling and doing all of these things.
1: What's very interesting about the Chinese is if you look at what is happening in China itself right now, you'll be surprised at how far behind the rest of the world is when it comes to robotics. And it's just amazing what those robots are able to do. In fact, you know, there's a video that went viral about the Chinese New Year where they had these robots doing all of these movements. And people were so skeptical about it. They thought it was AI. They thought it was people in suits. But what this Olympics has gone to prove now is that, you know, it wasn't anything of that nature. And it's made people actually turn around and sit up. And by the way, already deployed in China, you have some of these robots who are accompanying policemen in some of the Chinese provinces.
0: Yeah. And yeah, I don't know how I feel about it, but there's the World Humanoid Robot Games that are taking place at the moment. It's basically the Olympics for humanoid robots, and the 2026 edition is happening right now in Beijing, and it runs up until until the 26th of August. And the games has grown quite dramatically. There's 2,000 humanoid robots that are participating with 666 teams, and the participants come from 16 competing countries. I did want to say something about 666, but let's move on. And the sports that they are engaging in are 100 meter and other track events, long distance running, football and soccer, wushu and martial arts, combat and kickboxing, weightlifting, gymnastics, dance, table tennis, and tug of war. And the crazy part is that they are beating human records.
1: Usain Bolt's record.
0: Yeah. So, yeah, interpret that as you wish. Let me know how you feel about robots and what they're up to at this time. 0786 10 11 12. 19 minutes now before 7 o'clock, NRA on Radio 786. Now, the inquest into the death of the anti-apartheid activist Steve Biko has been reopened and delayed after the family had successfully applied for a postponement in the Gqeberha High Court. At the center of it is the issue around legal representation and the payment thereof for the late widow of Biko. And let's now talk to the son of Steve Biko, Tlumelo Biko, on the line with us. A very good morning and welcome.
2: Good morning, Tashrik.
0: Thank you for
2: and
0: being
2: good
0: with
2: morning
0: us.
2: To your listeners.
0: What is the background story to how this inquest came to be reopened?
2: Well, it's been a long-running thing that a man of Steve Biko's stature died in a way that can't be definitively explained. And so the family has wanted for a period of time for the investigation to be open so that the declaration of what happened is there for the record and allows for people to be at peace. Eventually there was support for that initiative, and years later we are now in a place where finally the case is going to be taken seriously in the court of law. And the family has finally received the legal support in terms of funding the legal cost from the government.
0: Okay, and I'll get to that and the case in the Gqeberha High Court very shortly, but I want to just understand what more the family thinks the record needs to reflect, because as we understand that Biko died as a consequence of brain injuries and other inflicted wounds due to interrogation and torture by the apartheid government. That's the version that I think we all know, but does the record reflect that? And if that is the case, who do they put as responsible for that murder?
2: Well, the record does not reflect the fact that this was a premeditated murder by the police of somebody that was resisting the indignities of apartheid. They do not give a single police officer responsibility for what happened. Some of us have been to the interrogation center in Gqeberha where this murder occurred. And it's very clear that it was premeditated, and it's very clear that he was killed for no other reason than the fact that he was who he was. And so I think it's important for us, all South Africans, to understand the nature of the apartheid state, and not to romanticize how they dealt with people like him, and also to hold those that are still alive, if for nothing else, but morally responsible for what happened.
0: And why is it important for the family that that record reflect that?
2: It's not only important for the family, but it's important for the whole country. We have come through a period where apartheid's agents and kind of criminal events that happened don't have a face anymore. And it's led to the country believing that we should just move on and forget about the past. And though that is important, we must remember the past the way it happened, and not to create some sort of version where apartheid doesn't have a face and it doesn't have perpetrators. So it's an important thing for the country. And I think as we make peace with the past, we need to treat it with the respect, especially for people who lost their lives for a cause.
0: The recent revelations that there was some sort of tacit agreement, and this came from the TRC Commission of Inquiry, or the inquiry that's looking into why matters that were referred by the TRC either for prosecution or for further investigation, that those weren't really followed through. And the clearest proof that we now have that there was a conspiracy to not follow through was a record that came from the last cabinet meeting of the apartheid government, of F.W. de Klerk's government, in which it was stated in that meeting that the Nelson Mandela, the ANC, has promised immunity or protection of some sort from prosecution in the pursuance of this new kumbaya that they were all seeking to try and build. And this then does point to the fact that even you had former NPA heads that testified that there was political interference. There was a clear effort to disrupt any attempt to charge or to reopen up matters involving apartheid-era crimes. What does that revelation mean for the truth that you're seeking?
2: Well, you're absolutely right in the way that you've characterized the set of events. And I think what's important for the ordinary South African to understand, in the rush to gain power before 94, the ANC made several deals with key members of the apartheid structure. And this is one of the instances where we've now caught evidence of what those deals look like. And the essence of it is, give us power, we'll forget about the past, and we'll shield those who were responsible for from conviction. And we don't know how many times this happened, but it's a very important fact for history to record that the so-called liberators of South Africa did so more in the interest of gaining power than the interest of seeing through justice, which I think is a very important problem that South Africa has to recognize about its foundations.
0: And I didn't spend too much time talking about the fact that you had to go to the High Court in Tabarha to try and, you know, secure some sort of legal representation for your mom. And, of course, some may... Yeah, the issues around whether, you know, it ought to be the state's bill to foot for this matter to be heard. The court has now ruled on it, and the government has committed, of course, to provide that legal representation. But why was that such an important point that necessitated the halting, or at least the temporary suspension of the inquiry going ahead?
2: Look, the family recognizes that Steve Biko is a public figure who underpins one of the major revolutionary leaders during that era. So at the same time, the country cannot say that this is a family matter, because he did not die in pursuit of family liberation. He died in pursuit of the liberation of the country. And so it is only fair that the family be assisted so that we can get the type of trial that leads to results at the end that closes the matter in a fair and dignified way.
0: Tlumelo Biko, thank you very much for your time. The son of Steve Biko.
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1: You can expect congestion due to an accident on the N7 South at the ramp to the N1 inbound. Two vehicles involved in that accident. One of the three lanes has been closed. Then along the N2 inbound at Jacksonville, the ramp, you can expect some delays due to a stationary vehicle over there. Then also, if you're making your way along Munwa BC Beach towards Muizenberg, there's quite a bit of sand in the turn-off lane, and it is going to be causing you to slow down. There's a request to do so. And then also traffic lights faulty on the corners of Section Street and Platinum Drive in Brooklyn, and also in Stock Road and Sheffield Road in Philippia. The department is currently seeing to these. Remember to buckle up and keep a very safe following distance.
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1: Durban partly cloudy with rain, going from 17 to 23 degrees. Johannesburg sunny, going from 10 to 26 degrees. Cloudy skies for Gqeberha PE, going from 14 to 20 degrees. Bloemfontein partly cloudy, going from 8 to 26 degrees. For Cape Town and our suburbs today, a partly cloudy day is expected, with the southeasterly wind reaching speeds of up to 11 kilometers per hour. And our temperature should range from a low of 12 to a high of 22 degrees.
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1: The US dollar is currently busy trading at 15.92 rand, the Chinese yuan 2.37 rand, the British pound 21.71 rand, the euro 18.57 rand, the Turkish lira 33 cents, the real 4.25 rand, the Malaysian ringgit 3.94 rand. Brent crude oil is busy trading at $86 per barrel. Gold is coming in at $4,650, and silver coming in at $68.58 per ounce.
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1: Assalamu alaikum and good morning with the news. I'm Khalil Kathrada. President Cyril Ramaphosa says immigration has become a fault line in South Africa and has warned that some groups are exploiting the issue to weaken the country and tarnish its image. The president was responding to questions in the National Assembly. Economic Freedom Fighters leader Julius Malema raised concerns about recent anti-foreigner violence that has erupted in parts of the country. Malema submitted that police failed to arrest perpetrators despite being present during some violent incidents. He argued that the lack of arrests created perceptions that the attack were state-sponsored. Malema also questioned why anti-immigration protest leaders were not arrested after meeting with the president. This is President Cyril Ramaphosa's response.
11: We are obviously concerned about the actions that have been taken against many Africans in our country, and we have made it clear that those who violate the law, those who transgress the various precepts of our laws, need to be dealt with. And in a number of cases where, for instance, incidents of violence have even resulted into injury, into death, we are going to be following all that up, and there will be arrests and there will be charges that will be preferred against those who have done so.
1: President Cyril Ramaphosa. The gang violence that has rocked the Boroda Athlone area over the past few days is being driven by a turf war between the Fancy Boys and IGB gangs. Speaking to Radio 786, Athlone Police spokesperson Sergeant Zita Norman says that the Fancy Boys gang is trying to infiltrate and take over in the Athlone area. She says that police are increasing their patrols while the anti-gang unit is conducting investigations. A total of 6 people shot in the Athlone area from Sunday evening to Monday morning. Athlone Police spokesperson Sergeant Zita Norman.
12: What we want to appeal to the community is, you know, we do realize that they're fearful, but you can also report anonymously. And in order to bring justice to the family of the deceased as well, we'd like the community just to, you know, call us, and be anonymous so that we can follow the leads and ensure that the perpetrators are arrested and brought before the courts.
1: Athlone Police spokesperson Sergeant Zita Norman. The Department of Social Development and SASSA told the Supreme Court of Appeal in Bloemfontein that steps are being strengthened to improve access to the Social Relief of Distress SRD grant. Government is appealing a High Court ruling that found aspects of the grant system unlawfully excluded millions of eligible applicants. SASSA and the department argue that significant improvements have been made to the application process over time. Advocate Herman van Eerden, representing the two state entities, presented arguments before the court. He says applicants can access free call centres that offer human assistance during the application process. Van Eerden told the court that thousands of queries are handled through these call centres every week. The SEA has reserved judgment in the case related to whether the current grant regulations unfairly exclude eligible beneficiaries. Iran and Oman have agreed on a phased framework in relation to the managing of the strategic Strait of Hormuz waterway. According to a joint statement issued by the two countries, the framework includes the establishment of a temporary joint maritime navigation corridor alongside measures aimed at ensuring safe maritime traffic. Also included is a project to clear mines from the waterway. The two sides say the framework is intended to provide a practical basis for navigation while technical negotiations will continue to reach longer-term arrangements in the strait. These are on a permanent maritime navigation corridor and the management of the strait. The top story on Radio 786 at this hour. President Cyril Ramaphosa says immigration has become a fault line in South Africa and has warned that some groups are exploiting the issue to weaken the country and tarnish its image. The president was responding to questions in the National Assembly. That's the news for now. Headlines to follow at 25 to 8 on Radio 786.

0: We will very shortly get an update on the closing of the voting process for the new board in the Mowbray Muslim Cemetery. And this, of course, was a nagging issue that landed up in court, and the court having directed the process to essentially regularize the affairs of the administration of that institution, an important one. We'll get an update on what the vote counting will look like and by when the results will come in. That coming away very, very shortly with Advocate Ihsan Higgins, also the chairperson of this interim body that the court has put in place. But first, a fascinating story yesterday that I was reading in the Muslim Views that really casts doubt over the halal status of clover products. Now, you recall that the Muslim Judicial Council at some stage took a decision together with other halal bodies that they will no longer be certifying products that have any association with Israel and the occupation of Palestinians. That decision meant that, you know, Clover, who's owned by Milco, which is an Israeli subsidiary, an Israeli-linked company, that they can't and they won't be certifying any of Clover's products. And Clover, they needed to look elsewhere, but the elsewhere is not entirely clear, and this is what the investigation now has found. And let's welcome Mahmoud Sangle from the Muslim Views. He now joins us on the line. Mahmoud, assalamu alaikum, and thank you very much for your time.
1: Wa alaikum salam wa rahmatullahi wa barakatuh to yourself, to Sharik, and to the listeners of Radio 786.
0: It's a pleasure to have you with us this morning. What did you set out to find or to establish regarding the halal status of clover products, and in so doing, what did you find?
1: Well, firstly, the way you framed it is correct, and I think it started there with what one can call a political decision by the Muslim Judicial Halal Trust. They decided they're no longer going to certify clover products because they are an Israeli-linked consortium. But our focus wasn't on the political decision. I think that was kind of common cause for all Muslims who felt that in the interests of social justice, they don't want to support a brand that is Israeli linked. And therefore, if they happen to be a South African retailer, manufacturer, they would want to ensure that the money goes where it best serves the interests of social justice. That wasn't our focus. Our focus was on the halal chain of integrity, basically. So the investigation took us to if clover was initially certified by the Muslim Judicial Council, and from our investigation it emerged that none of the South African certifiers then agreed to certify clover products. What would clover then do, because they still carry the halal stamp? Well, it took us to India, and there was an Indian certifier, the Jamiatul Ulama Hind, that agreed to certify clover products. But it soon emerged, I think about a year and a half later, that they too decided to ditch clover. And they did it because a South African alim had called the head of the Jamiatul Ulama Hind in India and alerted them that this is an Israeli-linked consortium. What are you doing certifying a company like that? Then they also decided to drop clover. So when we tried to ascertain from Jamiatul Ulama Hind, why did you do that? Was it because of the same political reason? That's number one. But more importantly, how did you do the certification? Did you come to South Africa to inspect their plants, or was there some kind of arrangement that you had entered into with the South African certifiers to do local inspections here and then to issue the certificates from India? So they said, no, they actually came to South Africa. But there was no evidence. And it took us basically almost a year to establish whether or not they actually came to South Africa. Because both Clover and Jamiatul Ulama Hind refused then to communicate with Muslim Views and to tell us the truth. And we then had to do a PIA application. And a PIA application, PIA means the Promotion of Access to Information Act. So it's legislation, which means that if you request from anybody in the private or the public sector to disclose information in the public interest, as a media organization, we're entitled to do that. In fact, anyone is entitled to do that. Mm. But as media, you have a greater right in terms of the public interest argument to say that this is important information that serves the Muslim community, particularly in base of their religious values and what they consume as South African citizens, that this information is important. And that application took us almost a year to succeed. So we managed to obtain the information that they actually did come to South Africa. But why they had hedged and refused and declined to actually cooperate for all those months, that remains a mystery. So that is one part of the investigation. There's another angle of the investigation that made quite a startling discovery. And that is, whilst Jamiatul Ulama Hind had agreed to certify Clover products, the MDC Halal certificate was still on the website of Clover. And that was quite startling, because you are now dealing with a foreign certifier, but on your website, you are still displaying the certificates of the certifier that you are no longer doing any business with. And the MGC wasn't even aware of this. That was a discovery we made when we went through the Clover website. And there were, I think, about 13 different certificates that were displayed on the Clover website, indicating that these

0: these products are still being certified. But they were all expired certificates, but they were still on public display, which is against the regulations of any certifier in South Africa. So the moment we made that public, within a few days, Clover cleared the entire website, removed all the certificates so that it's no longer public. But because we had saved the links, the link, I think if you still do it this morning, if you have the correct link, it still takes you to the expired website on the expired certificate on the Clover website. So that was a key discovery that we made about Clover's certification relationship with the MJC Halal Trust.
1: The Indian-based certifier, there were some credibility questions regarding the way they certify things or whether there are allegations of fraudulent certifications that do take place. What were you able to ascertain in that regard? And if their certification is what is being relied on, how credible would Clover certification products then now be?
0: Well, yes, such an important question. That was a completely separate event, incident, and investigation that happened on the soil of India. So there was an allegation that Jamiatul Ulama Hind had been involved in fraudulent certification. But that was an investigation that was ongoing, and to our knowledge, it has not yet been concluded. So that question remains whether they were involved in fraudulent certification. But like I said, it's a completely separate issue to ours, to our investigation, because we were talking about a South African company that has now moved to India and sought the certification services of an Indian certifier. It's two separate investigations. The one is an allegation that has yet to be proved, and ours is a trail of certification that took us from South African soil to India.
1: And so as it stands right now, you know, to boycott or not to boycott, that matter aside, are Clover products that are on the shelves, are they certified halal? And am I then inferring from this discussion that they are certified by this Indian-based certifying body?
0: No, that's no longer the case because, as I mentioned, once they were alerted that they were dealing with an Israeli-owned company, they decided, I think in September of 2025, to cease certification of Clover products.
1: So does Clover have any halal certification at the moment?
0: They do. And for that, they went to, quite interestingly, to a Dubai-based company. So there's a Dubai certifier. It's an international certifier that has offices in different parts of the world, including London, that now certifies Clover products. And that's a separate story that can be investigated as well as to how certain certifiers across the world will find it in order to do business with a company that is Israeli-owned. I think it's a bigger story that requires further investigation, where we look at not simply the right and wrong or the compliance or non-compliance, but more the ethical aspect of certification. Because, you know, we ask the bigger question. When something is halal, it's legal to consume. But when it is not ethical to consume, or when it is not tayyib, because the Quran makes specific reference to halal and tayyib as almost two individual, mutually exclusive categories. But we tend to separate the two for convenience purposes, whereas the Quran makes that link very clear, halalan wa tayyiban. And therefore, whatever you consume must be in terms of the letter of the law, permissible to consume, but it must also be ethical, must be wholesome, must be good for you. And therefore, the link between the two is something that I think we need to look at in a broader Islamic Maqasid Sharia framework, so that when we offer guidance to our consumers to consume what is halal, we do not do that to the exclusion of what is tayyib. And I think that ethical question falls under that category.
1: Absolutely. The full story is up on the Muslim Viewers website. Go and have a read. You know, it's quite a detailed article of an investigation that spans many months, and Mahmoud Sangale is the author of

That report and the journalists behind the investigation. Good job, Mahmoud. Thank you very much for having joined us this morning. Again, the article is up on the Muslim Views website. Mahmoud Sangley, the journalist and author of that article.

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1: The traffic lights out on the corners of Section Street and Platinum Drive in Brooklyn, also Stock Road and Sheffield Road in Philippi. The department is busy seeing to that. Then an accident on the N2 inbound at Jakes Gerwel Drive. Two vehicles involved in that accident over there. You'll also be slowed down on the R300 North at Old Paul Road on the R101. That due to an incident which has occurred over there. You can also expect some delays on the N7 southbound at the ramp to the N1 inbound. Please do remember to buckle up and also keep a very safe following distance.
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1: For Cape Town and our suburbs today, partly cloudy days expected with a southeasterly wind reaching speeds of up to 11 kilometers per hour, and our temperatures should range from a low of 12 to a high of 22 degrees.
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7: 15 minutes after 7 o'clock in our AN Radio 786, a very warm welcome. So, voting has now finally concluded in the election of a new board of the Mowbray Muslim Cemetery. The process hit a few snags since polling opened on Sunday last weekend. For more on the progress and what the independent panel has learned from it, we will very soon be joined by the chairperson of that panel, Advocate Ihsan Higgins, to take us through what the next step is now likely to be. Since voting has closed, and by when likely we will hear the results being announced. It's also been the most interesting, I think, development in trying to resolve community organization issues. And the simple background, if you've been living under a rock, is that there was a contestation in court regarding the validity of the board, and the court agreed that the previous board did not hold much by way of validity on account of previous elections and the constitution, etc., but also throughout this idea of lineal descendancy. And the court then said, you know, the reality is that the membership has frazzled and dissipated quite a bit, and so there was an attempt to regularize the affairs of the organization, and the court set out a process, it basically managed the process along to ensure that elections take place, which of course started on Sunday and concluded yesterday with the online vote voting having officially closed. Advocate Ihsan Higgins, the chairperson of the independent panel that the court has put in charge of the process, he now joins us on the line. Advocate, assalamu alaikum, and thank you very much for your time. Welcome to Radio 786. With the voting now officially closed, what is your sense about the level of participation? Were there, you know, decent volumes of people that did participate that can lead you to now tally the votes and constitute a new board? Assalamu alaikum.
8: Wa alaikum salam. Shukran for allowing to spend salam to you and your listeners. Let me just quickly rectify. It's not advocate. It's attorney.
7: Ah, sorry.
8: I know. For many people that doesn't make a difference, but it does make
7: it
8: a
7: does.
8: Difference.
7: It does. No, you're right. It does. Yeah. Sorry about that. Yeah.
8: So we have concluded our online voting process. That was last night, and we are now in the verification and auditing process, where they need to audit the online results to make sure that nobody voted twice, to make sure that everything tallies up. At this point in time, I don't have an exact number in terms of how many people voted, because I'm dependent on the IT team to give me that information, seeing that the voting only closed last night. And I will be meeting with them later today. But I can say the physical voting, it was a great success at the castle. People came there and it was a very festive atmosphere. And we were very appreciative of that. And so that obviously went through. So, but I mean, from what I saw, I think we have sufficient people that voted to justify a new board to be put in place. And I mean, that was our mandate as an independent panel, to deliver the voting process and to deliver a result for 11 members to constitute a new board.
7: In terms of the online voting, there seems to be some sort of challenges with the systems and whether people were registering appropriately and so on. I don't want to dwell on the problems because, you know, they're now behind us. The vote has ended. But what I want to understand is, do you foresee or anticipate any of the parties that were involved in the litigation that they could be raising issues around the integrity of the outcome of the vote as a consequence of those IT challenges?
8: Mm-hmm. Yeah, well, I don't. Well, that obviously people always complain, and I mean, we worked with obviously a whole lot of limitations. One of the biggest limitations was the quality of the data. So we had lots of people who submitted the membership forms, but they failed to put in an email address, or they failed to put in the ID. They maybe just put the date of birth. Then we had people who submitted bulk applications with only one email. And of course, when the key gets sent out, it only gets sent out to one email per person, which means all those other people in that bulk submission would not have gotten the keys. And of course, we tried to rectify that within the, like I said, the last 48 hours. And I think we've largely, you know, been successful in that endeavor. And so I think, I don't think that should hamper the result. And of course, as I said, there'll always be parties that will be unhappy. And of course, it remains to be seen what will happen after the 11 people gets, announced.
7: Yeah.
8: But that's something we'll deal with when we have to deal with it.
7: But so far, you are satisfied that the process of the election is sound, it has integrity, there's no spillages or any issues that could, according to your knowledge, result in a question around the credibility of the outcome?
8: I don't foresee that. And if we do get to that challenge, I'm sure we can defend that successfully in terms of the, I mean, people talking about the integrity and the process is flawed. So, I mean, they threw a whole lot of words around, but at the end of the day, it will depend on the result of the audit. And of course, the report of the IT entity.
7: Okay, and the physical votes and now the online votes being tallied. Well, first audited and then tallied. Given, even though you don't have numbers for me in terms of how many people participated, but do you have an assessment of the volume of votes that, you know, could determine how long the verification and auditing will take and by when likely we expect an outcome of the results?
8: Well, we will have an outcome. I mean, we're going to start the counting at about 5 o'clock this evening. We will be inviting, well, I mean, as I'm talking now, and any of those nominees that are listening, would like the nominees to be present at the, all 53 if they can, at the counting process. We would like some independent observers from entities, you know, Muslim entities, you know, in the Cape. And of course, we'll have the auditors present when we do the count. So it will be a very transparent and open process. So we'll reopen those boxes in the presence of everybody and we start the count. So, and that will happen at 5 o'clock this evening at the castle.
7: Yeah.
8: So we invite people to contact me. I mean, or to contact they can contact me directly on 082-3363-778 if they wish to participate in the counting process this evening.
7: All right. All of the very best in so doing, and we look forward to the announcement of the results, whenever that will be. Our producers will keep in touch to ascertain those details, and we will duly inform the listeners of Radio 786. Thank you very much, Attorney Ihsan Higgins.

0: Yeah, I know every morning around this time, it seems like we're just talking about the All Blacks and the Springboks. I mean, you know, it's the rivalry, the greatest, what's it, the greatest rivalry competition that's taking place right now. And in my front room last night, there was a lot of chatter with some people regarding why Manny Lebok was dropped, that maybe Sasha is the one that should be sitting out if you want to bring back Andre Pollard. But yeah, I didn't actually quite have an answer to that. And if you want to get into that debate, you can do so on 0786 10 11 12. But a close call for what is Team B, Team C of the Springboks, of the All Blacks last night against the Lions. Dr. Ismail, Assalamu alaikum.
1: Wa alaikum salam, rahmatullahi wa barakatuh to you, Tashreek, and to the listeners. I think it's important, just picking up on the All Black Springboks rugby's greatest rivalry series. I think that the coach has called his players in terms of them having to step up, hence the reason why he's already announced his starting lineup for this coming Saturday. And yes, we can debate around the issue of Sasha Feinberg or Mgomi Zulu or Andre Pollard or the likes of Manny Lebok. I think if you look at the lineup for Saturday, it is a tried and tested combination. Siya Kolisi was declared fit yesterday, so it means Paul de Villiers, who has been playing in all of the test matches to date, he then drops out completely out of the squad of 23. So you need to look at the overall picture of what Rassie Erasmus has in mind. It means this weekend's fixture against the All Blacks is going to be a lot more conservative. The fact that you've brought in Andre Pollard means that you're going to be conservative. If you look at the scrum off, you've got Corbis Reinach coming in with Andre Pollard, and they are a settled combination. And so look at it from that perspective, in the sense that South Africa needs to win Saturday's fixture. And then once that fixture has been secured, it makes going into the last two matches a lot easier. And that is where your Sasha and Mani will come probably into play for those fixtures, as opposed to them holding on to Mani and then dropping Sasha from the team lineup. Sasha, you could see on Saturday, I mean, he is a flamboyant player. He's going to look for gaps, and so you don't know what he's going to come up with in the next 2 minutes, the next 3 minutes of a match. And what Rassie, after losing on Saturday, what he's now looking for is a much more probably conservative approach from Springbok rugby, ensuring that the team is going to move forward. So yes, we don't need to necessarily go into those debates, but those debates are always healthy when it comes to a Springbok team that has lost. And when we look at the issues around players from our communities involved in those particular fixtures. But again, acknowledging that there's two great players that will be reaching milestones on Saturday. Peter Steph de Toye, former Rugby World Player of the Year. He goes into his 100th cap for the Springboks. And Oxen Che, a definite stalwart in that front row. He gets his 50th cap this weekend. Moving on to football news, last night there was PSL action, and it saw Durban City beating Kruger United by 2-0 in a 5-goal thriller. It was TS Galaxy that beat Marumo Gallants by 3-2. Defending champions Orlando Pirates put two past Sekakune United, and Siwalele and Chippa United play to a 1-1 draw. What is interesting to note from the Chippa United club is that they are currently playing their home fixtures in Daveyton, and that is in Gauteng, whereas the club is based in the Eastern Cape, but none of the Eastern Cape stadia are available for use by the Chippa United Club. And so that is quite damning when it comes to where the Eastern Cape municipality is at in terms of availing their stadium. So very interesting. They now have made a call that the stadium will become available for Chippa United to move their fixtures back to the Eastern Cape. But that is the kind of pressures that clubs need to be dealing with when it comes to their home facilities. Today, there's another four fixtures in the PSL. Golden Arrows will be hosting Stellenbosch FC, and Stellenbosch FC look to be keeping moving forward with the points pickup. Currently, they've got 4 points from the three matches, so looking to secure some more points this evening. Mamelodi Sundowns will be up against AmaZulu, Polokwane City up against Milford, and Richards Bay up against Kaizer Chiefs. There was one match in La Liga which saw Real Betis beating Valencia by 1-0. Tonight, Real Madrid will be in action against Real Sociedad, and tomorrow it's Barcelona up against Atletico Bilbao. There was also Caribo Cup action last night, and the Premier League clubs all secured victories in the second round. We're talking about the likes of Leeds United beating Nottingham Forest by 2-0. Brentford got 6 goals last night. Coventry, after losing their opening match, they secured a victory, as did West Ham United, also picking up 4 goals in their fixture. So Caribo Cup action, looking at the Premier League clubs to progress into the third round. The big guns haven't been brought into the competition as yet. They will come into the third round of the Caribo Cup competition. And then just moving on to cricket news, test match between India and Sri Lanka. India had declared their first innings at 503 for the loss of 9 wickets. And at stumps last night, it was Sri Lanka in their first innings who had posted a total of 265 for 8, with Sunil Gammage scoring 85 not out. He was well supported by Don Suryavandara, who scored 80. That's all from our side for this morning, Tashreeq. I will chat to listeners tomorrow morning as we do an update of what is happening in the world of sport. From our side, Ismail Talaria saying shukran. Assalamu alaikum wa rahmatullahi wa barakatuh.

0: In our AN Radio 786, once again, if you're just joining us now, lovely to hold your company as always. We'd be very grateful if you could share with us any of your thoughts this morning on, well, anything, 0786 10 11 12. Remember that there is the WhatsApp channel if you need to get in touch with us during the course of the day to find out what's happening in the world of news. So go to WhatsApp, where you go to your statuses, you'll see there's the, you can search for the Radio 786 WhatsApp channel, and just a quick look at the quiz at some of the stories there. At the moment, the proceedings that have reopened the inquest into the death of anti-apartheid activist Steve Biko. There's also the story of a 31-year-old man that was shot and killed in Wynberg yesterday. According to the police, the victim was sitting with his 36-year-old friend outside a sneaker shop, a tacky shop in Exeter Road in Witbooma. This is in Wynberg, when they came under attack by an unknown gunman. And the 36-year-old, who's also the owner of the tacky store, the sneaker store, ran inside the shop while the 31-year-old ran into the street and then sustained multiple gunshot wounds. There's some other stories about the gang violence that rocked the broader Athlone area over the past few days. Radio 786 is reporting there. The Athlone police spokesperson, Sergeant Zita Norman, saying that the Fancy Boys gang is trying to infiltrate and take over the Athlone area. She says and told Radio 786 that the police are increasing their patrols while the anti-gang unit is conducting investigations. So this is also contrasted yesterday with a 27-year-old taxi driver that was shot and killed on the N2 highway in broad daylight. That this had occurred, and that Guguletu police responded to the incident, saying that the man came under attack by two unknown suspects in the Kanana informal settlement just before 11 o'clock in the morning. So, lots of gory stuff, but important details. There's also an update on the school the school here in Silvertown, where, remember, there was a case of a staff member that was implicated in alleged improper conduct. The Western Cape Education Department now confirming that the person in question, there was some report that it was a teacher, has now been suspended pending an investigation. So, all of that you can find up on the Radio 786 WhatsApp channel. Please do go find it, follow the channel, and be in the know. 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
2: Cape Town and our suburbs tomorrow, partly cloudy days expected with a northwesterly wind reaching speeds of up to 11 kilometers per hour. Our temperature should range from a low of 12 to a high of 22 degrees.
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2: President Cyril Ramaphosa says immigration has become a fault line in South Africa and has warned that some groups are exploiting the issue to weaken the country and tarnish its image. The president was responding to questions in the National Assembly. The gang violence that has rocked the broader Athlone area over the past few days, wherein six people have been injured, is being driven by a turf war between the Fancy Boys and IGB gangs. Speaking to Radio 786, Athlone Police spokesperson Sergeant Zita Norman says that the Fancy Boys gang is trying to infiltrate and take over in the Athlone area. The Department of Social Development and SASSA told the Supreme Court of Appeal in Bloemfontein that steps are being strengthened to improve access to the Social Relief of Distress SRD grant. Government is appealing a High Court ruling that found aspects of the grant system unlawfully excluded millions of eligible applicants. Iran and Oman have agreed on a phased framework in relation to the managing of the strategic Strait of Hormuz waterway. According to a joint statement issued by the two countries, the framework includes the establishment of a temporary joint maritime navigation corridor alongside measures aimed at ensuring safe maritime traffic. Those are the headlines for now. News to follow at 7:55 a.m. this morning on Radio 786.
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2: There's a station vehicle due to an incident on the ramp to Rhodes Drive on the M3 South. The right lane has been closed. That will be causing congestion as you make your way through to town this morning. Then also an accident on Hindle Road at the R300 North. This is on the M54. The left shoulder has been closed. Car has overturned and emergency services on the scene. Then also there's a station vehicle on the N2 inbound at Clarty Drive. You can expect some delays over there. And then also a station vehicle on the N2 outbound at the ramp from Rapenburg Road on the M52 West. Expect some lane closures. Please do remember to buckle up and also keep a very safe following distance.
0: Time now for the Asian Front, which focuses on the developments in the Asia-Pacific region. And for today's installment, we are joined by Imran Rashid, who is the Executive Director of Citizens International based in Malaysia. Lovely to have you once again, Imran. Let's start off with the military drills between South Korea and the United States that have been cancelled. I don't think this is a surprise after Donald Trump gave South Korea quite the lashing, suggesting that they pay the Americans for protection from North Korea. A fascinating turn of events as under Donald Trump's administration, America's allies continued to fall out with the White House. So how do we read the calling off of these military drills? Assalamu alaikum.
4: Sure. I think there's three things that I wanted to mention with regards to this. You were quite right to mention that this is not a surprise, partly because if you look at the Trumpian doctrine or foreign policy doctrine that are organized by Trump, it basically is about U.S. trying to maintain the power as an empire, but doesn't want to pay for it. So what's happening is that they stop asking for the allies, or stop subsidizing the allies and asking the allies to militarized, but on their own. So this is one of the indications where South Korea, for example, I mean, the exercise, one of the excuses that Trump uses is that South Korea has to bear the cost as well. The same message being delivered by Peter Hexes in Singapore, Marco Rubio's speech in Germany. It's basically saying that while you have to maintain your loyalty to the U.S. empire, we're not going to pay or subsidize your military defense anymore. You have to pay for yourself. So that's one, I think. But the second thing, I think, is also quite interesting. As you mentioned, this is a punishment because South Korea's refusal to support U.S. in terms of its war against Iran. And that's, I think, it's quite obvious and given. But more importantly, I think it also reveals Trump's intention to soften the relationship between U.S. and North Korea. So that's quite interesting as well for us to observe. Because, U.S. foreign policies vis-a-vis North Korea has always been about denuclearization. But as of this year, a U.S. strategic document, for example, dropped the word denuclearization from the official document. And that indicates perhaps that they are taking a different approach to North Korea and wanted to soften the relationship between the two countries.
0: Okay. It's a fascinating turn of events, which I wonder if it does escalate, whether it will likely strain to a much further extent the relations between South Korea and North Korea, or South Korea and Washington, and how might this tension lead to potentially easing up of relations between the North and the South Korea. That remains to be seen. But let's now go to Myanmar, where there was a military operation that reportedly struck a Buddhist monastery. What's the background here?
4: So this is another series of violence that we are seeing that reflects the sort of situation in Myanmar. You have a fighter jet bomb a village monastery, killing about 14 people, including 3 women, and injuring 20 more people. But again, this is just a reflection of the sort of violence that are happening now. Myanmar situations are quite complicated and quite tragic. You have a country that are divided and fragmented, and the civil war continues. And as United Nations human rights reports recently sort of observe, the human rights situations in Myanmar has plummeted to a new low. And you've seen a lot of people are being displaced. 12.4 million people are facing acute hunger, all kind of tragic problems that I think is quite worrying. And one of the developments that are quite interesting as well is when this war is happening, you have, of course, an a booming illicit economy connected to, of course, doing an illegal rare earth mining, especially in North Kachin and northern South Shan State. So again, I'm not quite surprised as well if the bombing that are taking place like this one has a lot to do, not just attacking or a certain targets, but to clear certain territories for an illicit economy activity. So that's something that I think I'm not quite surprised to do. One of the things maybe I wanted to highlight, one last thing is that the tragic thing about this whole situation is that our response to this, I mean, ASEANs are quite, I mean, as you know, a couple of weeks ago we have a chat. I think ASEAN has been trying to extend and formalize relationship with Myanmar through a meeting in Thailand. I mean, last 2 weeks, I mean, Thailand invited the Myanmar's military appointed leader to come in and officialize relationship. Vietnam's now are thinking of visiting Myanmar and formalize relationship. So here we are confronted with the situations where ASEAN now, seeing that there's no end to this conflict, and they decided, or some of the countries at least, decided to just accept the government, which is quite unacceptable.
0: Yeah, and in ASEAN, it refers there to the Association of Southeast Asian Nations that has 11 member states. That includes the likes of Indonesia, Brunei, Cambodia, the Philippines, Myanmar, Thailand, etc., Vietnam. They all fall under this grouping. And ASEAN has been, as we've previously discussed in the segment, has been trying to get on top of the situation in Myanmar. Before I move to Japan, do you suspect that the targeting or the striking of a Buddhist monastery, what does that do for the ethnic tensions that exist between the Buddhists that have on the extremist Buddhists that have on occasion led extremist attacks on the Rohingya Muslims, a lot of whom have been pushed out of the country to the border, etc. What does the striking of the Buddhist monastery now do to those ethnic tensions?
4: Well, I think the ethnic tensions are all-time high, but I think the situation in Myanmar now is a bit more complicated than just a fight between two sort of ethnicities, right? You have, for example, the Rakhine state and the Rakhine military, and then you have, of course, the extremist Buddhists. But the Myanmar's military governments are not exactly purely Buddhist. I mean, you have this kind of different sort of alignments and alliances, and that's why you have these situations where it was the government who bombed the village monastery. And so this is, again, to show that the situation on the ground are so fragmented that who's fighting, who's are getting more and more separated and segmented. And it's become so complicated to resolve. And these are the tragedy of this whole situation.
0: Yeah. There's a saying that there are no permanent enemies. And I wonder how might that play into our next segue, and that is Japan seeking to soothe tensions with China. Both are very big economies, big in technology, big in where world economies are going with semiconductors and AI and robotics and drones and those sorts of things. Sure. It makes sense for the two to get along, but there's always been the Washington factor. But as we've been establishing, you know, the South Korea now falling out with Washington. I just saw yesterday there's a developing story regarding an American plane carrying the CIA's chief to Moscow to attend unannounced talks, etc. So how might we view Japan seeking to soothe tensions with China?
4: Well, I mean, I think we have to go a couple of months back, because this whole situation and crisis between Japan and China, it's an all-time low. I mean, the last time they have a conflict like this was 2008 and 2010. 2010 and 2012, sorry. So this started when the Prime Minister, Sanae Takaichi, basically told the Japanese legislation in the parliament that, you know, if China ever to use a force against Taiwan, this is constitute a survival threatening situation. This is an unnecessary statement that comes from the prime ministers of Japan, who are basically a neighbor to China. You don't see this coming out of other prime ministers, even though they are an ally of the United States. I mean, Japan at this point in time, even though they are now trying to sort of strengthen their relationship with China, it doesn't suggest that they are trying to distance themselves from the U.S., couple of weeks ago or months ago, we did have a chat about how CIA was involved in setting up intelligence agencies for Japan, for example. So that kind of relationship still exists. It's just that I think at this particular region, when America are basically saying that you are on your own, maintain your loyalty to the American empire, but you are on your own, you have to find ways to be good with your neighbors, or else you're going to be facing a lot of problem.
0: Yeah. Let's deal quickly with some developments in your country, Anwar. I'm thinking about your Prime Minister, Anwar Ibrahim.
4: I know where you're going with this.
0: yeah, your Prime Minister, Anwar Ibrahim. It sort of goes in line with South Korea, North Korea, Japan, China, Russia, United States, and now Malaysia. Anwar Ibrahim, his recent comments about Taiwan, that some are now questioning whether Malaysia's supposed non-aligned status on these matters, whether these comments, in which he said that he saw Taiwan as part of China, period, is what he said, adding that this was accepted by all. This has now led, of course, to headlines suggesting that Malaysia is pandering towards China on the issue of Taiwan. Is this a new development, or how do we read these comments?
4: Yeah, I think, okay, there's a couple of things here. One, I think with regards to the comment itself, it's a one China policy, which is a position that Malaysia has been holding for the last 20, 30, 40 years already. So that's not quite far from his speech are not quite far from the existing official policy from Malaysia. That's one. I think second thing is whether the statements are showing that they are moving closer to China. I mean, in certain regards, it is. I mean, we have, for example, a lot of technological agreements as well as digital agreements that are being signed between Malaysia and China as a way of finding alternative from the US technology, for example, that is happening a couple of months ago as well. But again, this does not mean that you are taking a China position throughout. I mean, its non-alignment means that you are allowed to engage with both parties regardless. And I think, I guess the unfortunate last point, it's the unfortunate part of the whole remark is that where he mentions, and this is where the controversy comes in, is that he sympathized, I think that's the word, that if there is a military sort of China deploy a military solutions to Taiwan in the context of Taiwan trying to separate itself, he said that if it's Malaysia, we will do the same or something along those lines. So I think it's not a very neat way of responding to the situation. Malaysia and Taiwan has a lot of economic engagement, especially semiconductors, for example. So we can't really afford to lose Taiwan as our partner. Yet I think it's important to maintain relationship with China as well. So this is a non-aligned position, but it's also a poor execution of those principles.
0: Yeah, and I don't think it should come as much of a surprise, but some, of course, are treating it as one. Thank you very much, Imran, for having joined us this morning. Always lovely to chat to you, Imran Rashid. He is an executive director of Citizens International. He's based in Malaysia, from where he spoke to us live this morning for Radio 786's Asian Front, which focuses on the developments in the Asia-Pacific region. 10 minutes now before 8 o'clock.
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11: 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Insulin resistance can worsen hormonal imbalance, guys, remember that. And then last but not least, your castor oil packs. And this helps so many women, guys, right? Castor oil is brilliant, right? It supports circulation, reduces your pelvic congestion, and then stress and sleep. So remember, 7 to 8 hours of sleep, right? Gentle movement like your yoga is fantastic, right? And this helps a lot in terms of just decreasing the cortisol levels. Stay tuned to the next program. Be aware, be safe, be healthy. Assalamu alaikum wa rahmatullahi wa barakatuh.
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2: Assalamu alaikum and good morning with the news. I'm Khalil Kathrada. Tragedy has struck Pakistan. At least 15 babies have reportedly lost their lives in a fire that engulfed the gynecology ward at the Pakistan Institute of Medical Sciences PIMS Hospital in Islamabad. Local broadcaster Geo News, citing hospital officials, reported that the nursery housed 60 newborns at the time of the incident. Only one was rescued. It's believed that the devastating fire started after an air conditioner compressor exploded in the nursery area. An inquiry committee has been tasked with investigating the incident. Pakistan's Prime Minister, Shehbaz Sharif, has also expressed his grief over the deaths, saying that the situation involving children is irreparable. He has ordered an immediate investigation into the incident and called for strong action against those found responsible for the tragedy. National Assembly Speaker Toko Didiza is facing a motion of no confidence. Lawmakers will vote later today on the motion, which was brought by EFF leader Julius Malema. The party has accused Didiza of fundamentally failing to discharge her constitutional responsibilities with independence, impartiality and the integrity required of a presiding officer of parliament. It stems from her decision not to oppose President Cyril Ramaphosa's urgent court interdict application to halt the parliamentary impeachment process. The Cape High Court granted an interim interdict pending the outcome of President Ramaphosa's judicial review application of the Section 89 Independent Panel report, which found that he has a case to answer in relation to the Palapala theft saga. The fourth suspect in the murder of a former Knysna May and ANC councillor Aubrey Tengwa is set to appear in a local magistrate's court in the Western Cape. Three other suspects who already appeared in court this week were remanded in custody. They are due to appear again on Monday on charges of conspiracy to commit murder and attempted murder. Tengwa was shot dead in his car last Wednesday. One other person was wounded. The following day, two other ANC members, a former ward councillor and a taxi boss, were also shot dead. The Serious and Violent Crimes Unit is probing these murders. Iran and Oman have agreed on a phased framework in relation to the managing of the strategic Strait of Hormuz waterway. According to a joint statement issued by the two countries, the framework includes the establishment of a temporary joint maritime navigation corridor alongside measures aimed at ensuring safe maritime traffic. Also included is a project to clear mines from the waterway. The two sides say the framework is intended to provide a practical basis for navigation, while technical negotiations will continue to reach longer-term arrangements in the strait. These are on a permanent maritime navigation corridor and the management of the strait. The top story on Radio 786 at this hour. Tragedy has struck Pakistan. At least 15 babies have reportedly lost their lives in a fire that engulfed the gynecology ward at the Pakistan Institute of Medical Sciences PIMS Hospital in Islamabad. Local broadcaster Geo News, citing hospital officials, reported that the nursery housed 16 newborns at the time of the incident. Only one was rescued. That's the news for now. 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
2: The US dollar is currently busy trading at 15 rand 93 cents. The Chinese yuan 2 rand 37 cents. The British pound 21 rand 71 cents. The euro 18 rand 58 cents. The Turkish lira 33 cents. The rial 4 rand 25 cents. And the Malaysian ringgit 3 rand 95 cents. Brent crude oil is busy trading at $86.20 per barrel. Gold coming in at $4,643.34 per ounce, and silver coming in at $69.13 per ounce.

0: We're getting closer towards 8 o'clock this morning in our AN Radio 786. It's quite lovely outside, fresh air. Again, you know, big worry about rain. At the moment, I think we are beginning to worry. We should be worrying. We were a little bit hopeful that in end of May there was great rain. You know, we were beginning to have chatter about if we don't have sufficient rain, then we are back in that red zone. But then end of May, early June, such a lot of rain came that the dam levels were like 80-90% in just one bout of rain. And you then had you had June that passed, July that passed, and we were hopeful, okay, there's always the rain in August, you know, and this is the last kicks of winter. But then no rain in August. I'm not talking about like the odd showers we had on some of the days, but not much by way of a sufficient rain for it to be caught and stored in our dams. And we're now at the end of August. With September coming, which is, you know, beginning to get into warmer months, you know, the sun is setting increasingly later, slightly, ever so slightly. But, you know, if you measure from mid-July to now, it's getting later. And this means that, you know, the flowers are beginning to bloom. Spring is on our doorstep. And I don't know. We're in some dangerous territory. The dams are around the 70% mark, the high 70s mark at the moment, and if we don't get much by way of any significant rain over the next couple of weeks, then by the next month we're going to have a serious conversation about things like day zero and so on. So it's something to look out for, and I would suggest, if you haven't redirected your behavior already, that you begin to think to do about that. You begin to think about doing that. And that can be demonstrated through, you know, things like how much showers you're taking, or how long those showers are, what you're using your water for, whether you can reuse water, that sort of thing. Perhaps that is what you should be considering as a way now already to begin to change some behavior. Okay, we have an interesting conversation coming up now regarding the Constitutional Court that has ruled against Shell's offshore exploration. We'll get into that with a number of guests that will be joining me. Tasneem Issop, from the Executive Director for Climate Action Network International, she'll be on the program. Stephen Matetsa is also going to be with us, the African energy expert, and COSATU's Social Development Policy Coordinator, Boitumelo Molete. That's the panel that will be discussing and debating this issue very shortly. But first, let's hear now from Khadija Ajam, who hosts your company between 9 and 12 o'clock this morning with the program Community Pulse. Khadija, assalamu alaikum.
1: Wa alaikum salam, NRA team. Ek hoop het gaan goed met julle op hierdie woensdagochtend. On the midweek edition of a Community Pulse, we focus on remarkable women, female personalities. So we start off the show continuing our journey through the Quran's Women of Resistance. Keep in mind, it's a series we started last week. Today we focus on the life of Lady Asia, the wife of your own, and her remarkable faith and courage. Sister Saraf Haider, who is a graduate of the Islamic seminaries in Qom, will be joining us as we explore Asia's resistance to tyranny and the lessons her story holds for us today. After 10 o'clock news, we speak to the team from Fusion India Meko Foundation about the Friday Fusion fundraiser and the impact it will have on community work. We'll also learn a little bit more about the Orphan and Vulnerable Children program and the My Chance Incubator. So as altijd, boodskapies 0786 10 11 12 stier het gerust dier. That takes us up to about 11 o'clock. Now, in Education Matters today, we continue journeying through the lives of the mothers of the believers, exploring how Hafsa, Salma, and Zainab radiallahu anhu carried strength through hardship. We'll be joined by Sister Salima Jaffa to reflect on their resilience, wisdom, and the lessons their lives hold for us today. Alles in nog wat, Community Pulse, net na 9:00, kyk vorentoe. Assalamu alaikum.
0: Walaikum salam wa rahmatullahi wa barakatuh. Thanks very much for that, and looking forward to this morning's edition of Community Pulse. You know, I always find the story of Asia and, you know, Musa alayhi salam so very interesting. You know, his mother having put him first in the, what was it, the river, you know, and it's just that, that entire way in which we understand, you know, the necessity to sometimes do the right thing, even if those with whom you live, you know, that's the environment that you're in. It's a fascinating story, and so that story will be featured in Community Pulse this morning. 5 minutes after 8 o'clock in our AN Radio 786, right on time for our next conversation, which is on the Constitutional Court, which is the apex court in this country. They've ruled against Shell's offshore exploration. The judgment reignited a debate around South Africa's energy future as the country grapples with energy security concerns, environmental protection, and the economic growth of the economy. Questions remain about how to responsibly develop natural resources. We now discuss the balance that ought to be struck between securing South Africa's energy needs and the protection of the environment. COSATU's Social Development Policy Coordinator Boitumelo Molete is on the program, including the African energy expert Dr. Stephen Matetsa and the Executive Director for Climate Action Network International, Tasneem Esop, also on the line with us this morning. A very warm welcome to all of you. Welcome to Radio 786. Let me start off with you, Dr. Matetsa. A very good morning. The judgment is proven to be quite significant. Perhaps can you underpin for us why? Good morning.
2: Good morning, and good morning to my co-panelists. Yeah, well, the judgment which came from the Constitutional Court recently clearly states that Shell did not conduct a proper public participation in order for it to explore the offshore oil and gas in along the coast. So, which is something that is very much significant within South Africa's energy development landscape, in a sense that now, if South Africa needs to have some oil and gas coming into its refineries, it cannot be able to do so. And basically meaning that South Africa still have to continue importing oil and gas resources from the other countries, which is very much fair, because according to the environmental legislation in the country, it's very much important for developers to conduct sufficient public participation processes in order to

0: in order to ensure that the indigenous communities are also included in those particular processes that has to do with environmental authorization. So in this case, it means that that development cannot go ahead based on the court ruling.
1: Okay, and given the fact that South Africa imports around 70% of its petroleum products and the growing concerns about energy security, what sort of balance do we strike between the necessity to consult communities as well as to ensure the protection of the environment? Is it mutually exclusive or do the two go in tandem, Tasneem?
0: Look, the two has to go. Sorry,
1: Dr. Matetsa, let me bring Tasneem Esop into that part of the question. What is your sense about that balance?
2: Yeah, thanks very much, and good morning to all the listeners and to my fellow panelists. I think it's really important for us to understand what we mean by balance, right? So, essentially, this court ruling, as Mr. Matetsa said, took into account the fact that people were not involved in the decision-making and particularly the impacts this would have on their future. But this is not a localized environmental problem in the narrow sense of the word. What essentially the court was saying is that the considerations of this exploration had to take into account the issue of climate change. Now, let me be very clear. Climate change is not a narrow, as people might understand it, environmental issue. Climate change has significant implications for the lives of all of us, and especially the poor. Right? We've already experienced in this country alone a number of very extreme climate events that has wreaked havoc not only on our lives, but has wreaked havoc on our economy and our budget in the country. So the balance that we're talking about here isn't about a scale. We'll have to look at how much of these climate-inducing energy resources we should balance out with the rest of the implications of climate change. No, we have not. We do not have the luxury right now to talk about that kind of it's a trade-off between the impacts of climate change and the energy resources in the country. And we have to absolutely take into account what we mean by energy resources, and especially going into the future. South Africa, of course, is very rich in terms of its coal resources that we are hugely dependent on. South Africa, of course, now exploring the options of oil and gas. However, this is not our future. And the alternatives are becoming more and more feasible, realistic, even affordable, if there was proper planning in the country. And so I would love to come back to talking about what the country needs to do. All of us collectively, not just the government, not just the corporates, but all of us as the peoples in South Africa, because these resources actually belong to the people of South Africa. The government is just a custodian. And how we can collectively plan to move away from these what are really dirty energy resources, which should have no future in our country or the world, and that's an agreement made at a global level in the UN, and how we can collectively move towards more clean energy resources, which we have, just as we have so much coal, we have abundance of solar and wind potential in this country.
1: I know there are some people that might debate that or feel that it is debatable for baseload power, but we'll get to that. I want to just want to circle back to the ruling in regards to Shell, where the Constitutional Court emphasized that meaningful consultation with affected communities cannot be treated as just simply a box-ticking exercise. What then do we understand by genuine community participation in the exploration and development projects that look similarly to this? Let me hear from you, Boitumelo.

0: How you or Kusatu contemplates what constitutes meaningful participation?
1: Sure. Thank you very much. And good morning to yourself, your listeners and the panelists. I think for us, it's more of not asking about whether we balance out the environment over development or the linkages between what Shell has wanted to explore. It's more really about ensuring that even in the decision making, we are considering that there is not only one entity that is concerned. A lot of the times, private is basically flowing through with their commitments or their responsibilities to themselves as capital, and forget that in this entire part of this work, there are other constituencies that are actually considered and should be considered. Organized labor communities are not just byproducts of this engagement. They are actually at the heart of this. And meaningful engagement, true to the sense of the just transition, should include having people from a bottom-up approach informing these decisions, informing these priorities. So it's really about how are we going to build an economy that can sustain people, secure reliable and affordable energy, but also protect the environment. So we're not only interested in the financial aspect of it. And I know Shell cites in their constitutional court filings that they had invested quite a substantive amount in ensuring that this is made possible. So for us, it's not about how beneficial this will be to capital. It's about ensuring that we're not just ticking boxes and that we are having meaningful engagement where people are able to inform these decisions. And in COSATU's work on just transition, we're always clear that it is the workers that are at the workplace level, at the plant bases, that would be able to inform these decisions and give us applicable solutions to ensuring that we're moving into this low carbon economy. I think we must really reflect on how all of these are interlinked, where the environment intersects the commitments into what Tasneem is saying, into the global agreements, but also how important it is that we are not leaving people behind, number one, and that we are not enforcing things that are very high level for people that really think about bread and butter issues, think about issues of, I mean, jobs, issues of affordable electricity, some even very socioeconomic like housing and education. So how are we making sure that the basic needs of people supersede the profit gains and that we are having the right people at the table? And having people at the table or reliable social dialogue really means that we must be engaging people from a place of good faith and that we are planning alongside themselves so that we are able to create an environment that is sustainable and also have people that have livelihoods and lives that are of good quality. So it's not really about how Shell wants to invest. It's really about how then are these communities and workers being involved in ensuring that this is not just a one-sided profit-gaining exercise, but one that will sustain the economy and make sure that communities and people are adequate participants in this entire discussion.
0: Dr. Mateta, is the conversation almost always appears, I'm talking about now the broad, not this conversation, our panel discussion here now, I'm talking about the more broader universal conversation about energy reliance, is that there is this push to look at more greener, cleaner sources of energy to be able to support economies, etc. But, you know, if we look at, you know, the world's history, that yes, there was the big, industrial revolution that came, and then with that came the exploration of mineral resources and in various forms, depending on which mineral for what, you know, requirement, that this is what economies rely on, industrialization and extraction of minerals. And in this regard, when we look at the events of just the last couple of weeks with the war in West Asia and the reliance reliance on oil, for instance, to be processed for petrol, for fuel, for cars, for diesel as a byproduct, for agriculture, for really just it as a fundamental source for economies to function. We saw the great threat that exists over there, and if we look at countries that do supply oil, that they had much greater protection against the vulnerabilities that South Africa, for instance, had experienced. And so when we then take into consideration those that do support offshore exploration, that they argue delaying projects like these could cost South Africa investment, it could cost us jobs, economic growth, etc. How do you consider then, these arguments that suggest we should put in place all of these either barriers or these whatever, to when we talk about consultation, this, that, and the other? Yes, those are important, but can we afford to simply put on hold almost indefinitely the idea even of exploration offshore? Dr. Matetsa?
2: Thanks for that. Look, I think the discussions around energy and environment are quite sensitive, but we must also remember that in each and every country there are laws and processes that govern each and every development. Yes, energy is very much central towards the country's socio-economic development, but its environmental impact, it's not something that cannot be generally ignored, and that is why it's always important for us to try and maintain the balance. We go back to the basics of the sustainability concept, where we have to try and maintain the balance between socio-economic development and environmental needs. So in this way, none of these aspects is more important than the other. So an integrated approach becomes very much important when we need to have this kind of a development and such as oil and gas or any other development that has to do with energy and its environmental impact are significant. So it's very much important for us to go back to the basics. And as Witmiller said, an integrated approach, taking into consideration everyone that is involved in the process to make sure that at the end of the day, all these different people with different interests have got a common understanding of what has to be done in order for us to develop resources in a responsible and inclusive manner.
0: Okay, and Tasneem, let's then get into whether, how sustainable is an idea that doesn't rely on offshore exploration, for instance, as a way to galvanize the mix of energy sources that we have, even though, again, world economies seem to still heavily rely on these fossil fuels.
3: Thanks. I think that as you raised, the recent developments, global developments, have actually, forced countries across the world to rethink their economic models and their dependencies and their insecurities. So what the recent aggressions in Southwest Asia has proven to us is that it's actually not entirely energy secure, the kind of fossil fuel dependence, oil dependence. And so when we talk about energy security and especially energy sovereignty, then we have to look at the options of, energy that really can be unlocked in our country. And I come back to the very viable alternatives that we can find in renewable energy. Now, I heard you just very quickly mention, but there's a debate about this and baseload. Let me just say that debate has long passed. If you want to look at any example of a transition that has happened, an energy transition, and has had no impact on economic growth, then let us look at the largest the largest transition to renewable energy that has happened in the world, and that is China. So we can either choose to look to the future as a country, reshape the way we view economic development and socio-economic development, what would ensure our energy security, and at the same time create quality jobs and including ownership that can be decentralized. You know, everything is highly centralized in this country, largely still benefiting the minority of wealthy in the country, whereas, you know, the poor in the country, they're not benefiting from these investments. The job creation we're talking about is not that high. We have over 30% unemployment rate. So if these things were really working, we'd see much more economic growth. We would have seen much more job creation. And we never, ever talk about actually ownership of these resources in the hands of people. So I want to support Boitumela, the idea of all of us collectively contributing to the just transition away from these existing, fossil fuel energy towards a cleaner future is something we all need to contribute to. And that tick box exercise of consultation, you know, is not about, let's have a town hall meeting or let's have a consultation where people can give submissions. No, it is all of us sitting together and planning this future for our country. That's what participatory democracy is all about. And this is the absolute victory. The victory of the Constitutional Court ruling is a victory for the people in the country. They're not going to be, you know, governments or corporates cannot ride roughshod over people. They have to be included in meaningful decision making. And this court has basically signaled that people's rights are more important than profits alone. And I think that's a fundamental shift that will reshape the way government thinks about its decisions around fossil fuels in the future and all future projects, because this is a groundbreaking ruling. And I hope that everybody actually takes the lessons from this ruling to apply to, you know, all decision making around our resources. This time round, it was, you know, exploration for oil and gas, but we have other minerals in this country that will become more and more important into this, you know, new sustainable future that we're all talking about. And so the decision making around how that is explored, who benefits, etc. This ruling is going to come into effect in all decision-making, I hope, in terms of our natural resources and how it gets used and for whose benefit.
0: I want to go back to Boitumelo, but I just want to ask a follow-up question, Tasneem, in regards to the China example that you cite. Of course, China does have at the moment for wind and solar around 1,840 gigawatts of installed capacity. It makes up, wind and solar produces about 22% of China's electricity, and renewables have exceeded 60% of China's total installed generation capacity, with that around 4,000 terawatt hours. Basically, it's the point that the data, because there's a lot of numbers here, such as the International Energy Agency expecting that renewables could provide China with 90% of their additional electricity demand by next year. But China doesn't quite say that this is baseload. They're saying that there are intermittency problems, and they've offset that with building these enormous amounts of hydro-powered dispatchable energy, so basically water that is used to be able to generate electricity, and that electricity would be dispatchable. So it's pumped storage hydro, which is similar to what we have with Steenbras here in Cape Town. With South Africa being a water-scarce region, or Southern Africa, Is hydro then, or even the Chinese model, the more broader Chinese model that you had proposed, is that a truly reliable source for us to wade into?
3: You know, I'm not suggesting that we take China's model and just replicate it in South Africa. Each country has their different possibilities for dealing with intermittencies, etc. It will depend on the resources that you have. And so let me be clear. China has not reached the end of its transition. And for all of us, we need to be very practical in terms of how we plan this transition. We need to understand, you know, we're not saying shut down coal tomorrow kind of thing. We, as Boita Mela says, we are talking about a just transition. And remember, the word just is really important in this because it really talks to all of us. A participatory approach to that planning that will ensure justice, especially for the poor, marginalized majority in the country. So in a transition, you will have to factor in your readiness to phase in particularly particular energy sources. Where's the point in which we still need some kind of hybrid energy sources? What do we need in terms of creating new skills? What's our manufacturing capacity? Right now, we do a lot of importing, for example, but this could be a job creation opportunity to manufacture the kind of technologies that's required for this transition. And also, of course, looking at, you know, the technologies are really advancing in the renewable energy space, battery storage, etc. So, and grid and the way you manage your grids as well. So all of these have to come together. I'm not suggesting that we take China's model. We all need to develop our own models.
0: Yeah, yeah,
3: but
0: yeah.
3: One of the lessons we can learn from China is that they had very robust planning. What we are missing is that robust planning. And for us in South Africa, of course, we would want that to be an inclusive planning process. All of us stakeholders sitting around the table in an equal, nobody having more decision-making power than others, because this is a national challenge for us. We have to collectively figure out and not just say point fingers at government or point fingers here and there. We all can contribute to the kind of planning for our future because it's in our interest, our collective interest. And the last point I want to make about this is, you know, we are not an isolated country. People might think, you know, we can isolate ourselves from the rest of the continent, from the rest of the world. But the challenges we are all facing, which we've learnt so very hard around, is that we are all connected globally. Climate change is a global problem. Issues of energy security and supply chains are global problems. And so we also have to be connected globally and not think that we can plan these transitions on our own, that we will need to recognize cooperation and collaboration regionally, internationally. So, yeah, I mean, I think, you know, we shouldn't be too short-sighted about this court ruling and that this is now going to have a huge impact on it. This is actually an opportunity for us to interrogate the kinds of economic models we've been so used to.
0: Yeah, but and I wonder how much of that interrogation of the economic models now leads to the confusion almost that the South African government is at. And Boita Mela, I'd like to bring you in here because I think on the one end, I think there is some admission, even from COSATU or from organized labor in this country, that we need to transition to cleaner forms of energy sources and the bigger picture then suggested that would mean less reliance on coal. There is this idea of clean coal, which, to be honest, I think is really just, you know, fancy language, which is still coal. But the government was on a path to phase out and to shut down some of its coal-powered stations and abandoning and decommissioning some of those plants. We now, I think it was last week sometime, where the plan to shut down 7.4 gigawatts of coal capacity, that has been slowed down because government says it's going to rethink the idea of just simply decommissioning coal-fired power stations. Now, the reason why this is important is because there's two issues here. One is, does it signal a move away from coal? And that's the debate we've been having for the last 25 minutes or so. Or if in so doing, which is the other part of this, you then sit with jobs being lost, as well as communities that formed around those power stations also being invariably impacted by the decision to decommission. So how do we make the commitment to look for cleaner, greener forms of energy sources while sitting with the other nagging issue, and that is jobs and power stations that are still operating and functioning for which people are employed there?
1: Sure. Thank you very much. So I think we must be clear, and maybe I should break it down slightly. When Kosatu speaks about this decommissioning subject matter and having one of our biggest affiliates, the National Union of Mine Workers, organizing there, we're not simply saying that we should be switching off coal as of immediate effect. What we're saying is that we appreciate that coal is still a very large part of South Africa's electricity systems and the economy. So we want to transition into this just transition, but in a way that will not leave workers to destitute by doing it without proper planning. So we want to see this phasing out of fossil fuels being managed in a way that will not sacrifice workers in the process. So when we look at Eskom in itself, we need to make sure that we are not prematurely closing these power coal-fired power stations. An example of Gomadi can be seen, where this was not properly planned or managed between Eskom and the state, and workers in Gomadi were left, in fact, in a very undesirable situation. So we want to reduce our dependence on coal over time and phase it out in a manner and a time frame that is going to allow for workers in the sector to be able to transition in a way that will not leave them at a worse-off situation. We know that this sector is one that is very highly legislated and has a lot of basic conditions of employment that cannot be replicated in other sectors. The mining sector has been able to secure a lot of conditionalities that protect them in the long run. So we must be able to secure those at the face value of it. Another part on clean coal, I think I must be clear that COSATU has not proclaimed on any form of technology being superior to another. While we appreciate our commitments to reducing emissions, we are clear that there is potential to explore other technological parts of generating energy. And the discussion on clean coal is not well established in COSATU, but it is really part of the discussions still. So we don't have a position on either clean coal or nuclear or any other technology, including on renewables. We're going into a national congress that will then assist us to proclaim on this. And we're hoping that that national congress will give us direction on technologies. But we can say that we do support innovation and technological interventions that would reduce emissions and that will help us in terms of our environment, food and environment securing. Another part I think that I must speak to is especially Tasneem speaking on the international commitments, even in the NDC that South Africa submitted in 2025, organized labor was clear that we did not want to see more stringent emission emission commitments that would see workers looking at a decommissioning that is fast-paced. So we are committing to the UNFCCC commitments. We do have an NDC that we support, but we are clear that this must be at a level and at a pace that will not leave workers at a disadvantage. So with the NDC in itself, it also creates a lot of pressure to reduce emissions. But even in that, we must be clear that we don't want fast-paced closure of mines or power stations that will create other commodities in the long run. We're just simply saying that decommissioning must be at a level and at a pace that is secure, that is safe, that allows workers to transition from the aspect of skills to the aspect of energy democracy and also securing a future that is sustainable. So workers must be at the intersectional parts of it. We must admit that there are other parts of the economy that will be affected by decommissioning. While we think about the technology and we explore that, we must make sure that we are creating decent jobs, we are reskilling and upskilling, we are opening spaces for social dialogue, and we are actually creating an orderly transition that does not disrupt lives abruptly. Organized labor accepts the transition, and I think that is the one thing that we must be clear of. We are not oblivious to the fact that we are transitioning, that we must move to net zero, that there are other technologies that we can use, including renewable energy, to secure the environment. But a most critical part for us is securing jobs, creating jobs, and making sure that workers are at the center of it, and also appreciating that workers are not only workers from that end. They are also community members. They are also community leaders. So there's another aspect that we need to appreciate, that workers have a dual role and a dual responsibility to play. And we're quite clear that we want to be part of this transition, but it should not be at the sacrifice of the livelihoods of those that are already in the economy and those that will be entering the economy when we consider the future of work, young people, gender, and et cetera.
0: Thanks. Very much, Poitumelo, for coming on to the program this morning. We're going to have to, unfortunately, wrap up our conversation there. I'm certain there's a lot more that wanted to be added, but time has caught up with us. Poitumelo Molete, who is from COSATU, and Dr. Stephen Matetsa, an African energy expert. Also on the line, Tasneem Esop, the executive director of the Climate Action Network International, joining us this morning. Time now for your headlines with Khalil Katrada.

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1: Tragedy has struck Pakistan. At least 15 babies have reportedly lost their lives in a fire that engulfed the gynecology ward at the Pakistan Institute of Medical Sciences PIMS Hospital in Islamabad. Local broadcaster Geo News, citing hospital officials, reported that the nursery housed 60 newborns and only one was rescued. National Assembly Speaker Toko Didiza is facing a motion of no confidence. Lawmakers will vote later today on the motion, which was brought by EFF leader Julius Malema. The party has accused Didiza of fundamentally failing to discharge the constitutional responsibilities with independence, impartiality and the integrity required of a presiding officer of parliament. The fourth suspect in the murder of former Naizna Mayor and ANC councillor Aubrey Tengwa is set to appear in a local magistrate's court in the Western Cape. Three other suspects who already appeared in court this week were remanded in custody. Iran and Oman have agreed on a phased framework in relation to the managing of the strategic Strait of Hormuz waterway. According to a joint statement issued by the two countries, the framework includes the establishment of a temporary joint maritime navigation corridor alongside measures aimed at ensuring safe maritime traffic. Those are the headlines for now and news to follow at 9 a.m. this morning on Radio 786.
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1: There's a motor vehicle accident along Gunners Circle and Berber Avenue in Epping. Emergency services on the scene. There's a request to please approach with caution. Then another accident involving two vehicles. Emergency services and towing on the scene along Hindle Road and Mew Way. Now, this is a major congestion point, so if you can use an alternate route, then please do so. And also a stationary truck on the N2 after Mowbray Main Road. The right lane has been closed, so that will be slowing your way this morning as you do make your way through to town. Please do remember to buckle up and also keep a very safe following distance.
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0: 16 minutes before 9 o'clock in our Aeon Radio 786. A very good morning to you. If you're just joining us now, my name is Shirik Intrubody with Khalil Katrada, Lukman Brown, and Ilyas also in studio with us this morning. I'll go through some of your contributions on the WhatsApp line. You can send me a text or a voice note or call us on 021-699-1786. Assalamu alaikum to Shirik and the NRA team. Please don't misunderstand me, but it seems that after there was a shooting 2 days ago, it seems that gang violence and shooting in broad daylight is out of control, because it happened almost in the Rylands. For us living in Bontival and on the Cape Flats, this is a lived reality. We are living through this day and night. These gangsters don't care whether it's Rylands or Hendover Park. It's been out of control for many years. Shukran for a brilliant program. I hear you. Could you also please verify if spa yogurt is halal? There's no halal sign on it. It contains bovine gelatin. Okay, we'll have a look into it. But the discussion, of course, was around the whole process, the integrity of the process of halal certification for clover. And the Dubai-based company that now does its certification, there appears to also be the whole question about Tayyib, which Mahmoud Sangle highlighted a bit earlier. If you missed that interview, we'll upload it later to our YouTube channel where you can listen to it. The online voting pertaining to the Muslim Cemetery Board was a bad idea. It makes fraud very easy by people creating multiple email accounts. Physical is more accurate, as I did. And how did you find voting, even the physical voting? How was that process, and why did you feel the need to be a part of it? I'd like to hear your thoughts on that. I think it's a precedent-setting case, this entire issue around the Mowbray Muslim Cemetery Board issue. And there are very many reasons for why it is important, and I want to hear your thoughts on why you decided to participate in the vote. 13 minutes now before 9 o'clock. Assalamu alaikum to Shirik. I'm listening to the sports report, but Sasha is off form, so why does he get preference over Lebok? Another way of keeping young players of colour out of the team. When last did Pollard play international rugby? Pollard played... Did he play against Argentina? I don't think so, but he did play somewhere before then. And Sasha is coloured. You know, he has a white father and a black mother. And so he is a coloured child, if you want to be so black and white about things. But yeah, Sasha is, for all intents and purposes, coloured. Based on the dam levels alone, we should not allow data centers in Africa. Well, the Daily Maverick has been running a series of articles on this issue around data centers. And again, it doesn't appear to me from the coverage that the city understands the sensitivities around the data centers. Nonetheless, you can go and read the full cohort of articles on the Daily Maverick, but I hear the point you're making about the licenses being issued for data centers to be set up here in Cape Town, purely based on the water concerns. Doesn't it benefit the people if it just brings corruption and threatening to infiltrate people? I'm not certain what that message is in relation to, but it came in around the time we were talking about the energy transition and reliance on cleaner forms of energy. What is more important? Will it cost the economy and the energy or climate, or we already see very little rain? It's a super El Nino all around the world. Heat waves in Europe and America with firestorms. Is it worth it? Is what worth it? I'm a bit lost now in terms of what exactly you're commenting on, because we were talking about oil exploration, and then we were talking about the move away from coal and the usage of coal. And the idea, of course, is that fossil fuels is what leads to the emissions of greenhouse gases, and it is greenhouse gases that causes the earth to warm up and the ozone layer of the earth to warm up. And when that happens, it artificially interferes with the climate, and then the climate changes, and when the climate change, it is then that we have these extremities in weather. So that's the full, very basic scope of the problem that is being diagnosed. I'm trying to just get to the rest of... There was a message a bit earlier. I miss it now. Something about giving Jordan Hill Lewis in the DA airtime, but not other movements. I'm not certain what the context of this is, because what are you referring to? Which movements? We just had COSATU on. We've just had the Climate Action Network International on. We've just had the African Energy Expert on. Or was this in relation to last night's simulcast, probably? Yeah, no, that's a paid-for broadcast by the municipality, not by the DA. People in Cape Town decided to vote in the DA mayor, that is Jordan Hill Lewis. It is the municipality that runs a simulcast on a number of community radio stations. In fact, I think almost all of the community radio stations in the Western in Cape Town, for which there is a payment. It is advertising that is secured or procured from community broadcasters, and that broadcast happens on all community radio stations. So that's the context, and the interviews and that series of programming, the simulcast programs, are almost always about local service delivery related issues, governance, delivery of services, that sort of thing. So that is what comes from the municipality, the city of Cape Town, and not seen as a pure party political matter. Let's go to a voice note now on 0786 10 11 12 as the time moves on to 9 minutes before 9 o'clock.
1: Assalamu alaikum. Tashariq, I just want to say, I'm going to start off with our coach, Rassie Erasmus. I believe in Rassie. Rassie have won the World Cup back-to-back. Which other coach did that before him? He's the best there is, and the best that is ever going to be. So, yeah, full trust him. He knows what he's doing. Nobody is better for a job. No coach from any other country can do better than what Rassie did at this current moment. I mean, he is just a true and out champions, which the Springboks are at this current moment. Congratulations to the All Blacks win last week. You guys did well. Anyway, also coming back to the Mowbray Cemetery Board and this whole issue, I'm glad it took this one. I'm glad it took to a vote. I mean, there needs to be transparency in these things. There need to be new boards. People can't be on a board for the rest of their lives. I don't believe in that, man. And yeah, when it comes to this day zero thing, I'm so over this thing, Tashariq. I'm so over. They lied for us too much, man, in the past. Anyway, if 80% water, if we reach 80% for the summer content sustain us, then I don't know. And if we do have a water problem, then why do we want to build more places that's going to take and use a lot of water? That's just my question. Anyway, assalamu alaikum. Assalamu alaikum to Shariq. Whoever says that you guys don't give preference or don't host other political parties or figures or affiliates, I mean, they really do not listen to Radio 786. I guess these guys should listen a little bit more. Assalamu alaikum wa rahmatullah.
2: 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I'm waiting for Saturday. The All Blacks is going to score over 50, my bro. Over 50.
0: Oh, gosh,
3: I wonder if they're going to do it because there's Wi-Fi there.
0: That is so funny. Yeah, I doubt that's going to be the case. I have a feeling we may win this one, but also I'm not entirely sure. I think a big part of our problem is that, we have a lot of older players. I don't know. Was Ethan Hooker selected? I don't know. I don't think he is part of the squad. Ethan Hooker should have been there. And if you look at what the Lions did last night, the Lions consist of a lot of the junior box players. Hashim Peed, by the way, the Buka boy, now plays for the Lions, and he was playing last night, and the scoreline was 35-36, against the All Blacks. And yes, it was maybe not the A team, but it was still a national squad of the All Blacks up against a franchise team that is the Lions, of which there is a large component of junior box that are in there, like Hashim Peed. So I think a big part of our problem is I hope these guys are going to, get their 100 caps and then they must retire, or they must get less. They can come on for some games, but I think Ibn Etzebeth, we need to have a conversation about his continued selection. Peter Steftetoy was great, in being player of the year and so on, but at some stage the knees are going to start giving in and you cannot have that sort of momentum. Siya Kolisi, can't play for more than 60 minutes. So I think that's the conversation we need to have. We need to develop people like Grant Williams a lot more and others. And so let me hear from you, 021-699-1786.
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4: Assalamu alaikum, Tashreeq. Tashreeq, I'm talking about these programs that the DA has on local radio stations. While I understand what you're saying, it's clear that, these programs are set up, as promoting the DA. If you look at, the City of Cape Town ads that they have on your radio station, other radio stations, it's like almost like constantly crediting the DA. The DA is this, the DA is better than that, the DA is better. I mean, it reminds me of what is happening in the United States during elections, where, the party with the most money, it's clear the DA has a money machine, I mean, if you look everywhere, there's DA posters everywhere. If you look at local newspapers, the DA is promoting themselves there. You look at Facebook, I mean, every time I go on Facebook, I see a DA ad, how wonderful the DA is. I mean, it's clear that the DA is getting billions and they're being, you have billionaires, South African billionaires, sponsoring the DA. They have all the money. You'd think there's only one political party. And, there was a poll a few months ago that the DA was going to get under 50%. And now suddenly they are now over 50%. They're going to get, 54% predicted by these pollsters, so-called pollsters. So what I'm saying, Tashreeq, is, I don't blame you guys. I understand you guys have to, finance the radio station. But these are not these government ads. These are more promoting the DA. If you look at how they set it up, whether it's the ads, whether it's the programming, it's to promote the DA as being this wonderful political party. But I want to say to people out there, just go to a YouTube channel, Cape Town Audits. Then you see the real Cape Town, the 70% Cape Town, where people are being massacred in Belgravia, the informal settlements popping up everywhere in the CBD. That is the real Cape Town, and I want people to watch that channel, So I just want to make that point. But shukran, assalamu alaikum.
0: Wa alaikum salam wa rahmatullahi wa barakatuh. I have, responses there to Mohammed, and I hear you. And I think, it's important to note that, these simulcast broadcasts have been running for the last 3 years, if not longer. And, it's what advertising is done by the municipality. And that's just the DA being clever about the way they do their messaging. Unfortunately, there's nobody else that comes close to be able to challenge that. And this is, I think, what makes it terribly frustrating for some that feel that, it sounds purely promotional. But believe me, the way it's set up that, people get to ask sometimes difficult questions about service delivery, and then there is potentially sometimes a follow-up to issues that people are facing, be it a drain that's a problem or streetlights not working, that sort of thing. That's the basis for that. But I hear you, and I think you do make some valid point. Now, let me go to some more voice notes on 0786 10 11 12.
5: Assalamu alaikum, NRA team. Tashreeq, I know you didn't want to talk about, I mean, I don't understand. You can talk about the Springboks every day, but when it comes to issues of Akida and the things that you believe, you don't want to spend any time. You make statements about things, and those statements are not true. Like yesterday you said, like the Hadith came hundreds of years later. Are you sure about that? What are you talking about? Are you talking about Bukhari? What is it that you're talking about the Hadith coming hundreds of years later? Do you have evidence for that? Or you're just taking this from someone that is not knowledgeable? Is the ulama saying that? I mean, the Hadith in Bukhari is found in other Hadith corpuses. And even if you use from Western academics, there's the Isnad Kumbatan thing that says that even from Western academics, they say the Hadith is from 50 years after the Prophet's death. So I don't know what it is that you're talking about. And then I also didn't understand, because the thing is, Tashreeq, when you're talking, right, we're looking at the world through your eyes, through your... I mean, that's the reason why I listen to this radio station, because I assume that the things that are important to you are the things that are important to me. Your morality is my morality because it's based on the principles of Islam. But now, if you're saying that, do you like reject Hadith, or do you reject, or you partially reject Hadith, or are you saying that people that reject Hadith or people that reject partially Hadith, these people, I mean, what are your views on these people? The information that you're giving kind of leads me to think, I don't know what to think. But you know, we can talk about all these other issues, but I think this is an important issue that you have to address. I think this is the elephant, and I thought you would address it at the top of the show, but there was no address to this particular topic. Shukran, assalamu alaikum.
0: You see, Zahir, you don't listen. And I think you listen to be argumentative, and you want to be argumentative every single time. So I'm not going to entertain you. I'm not. what I was pointing out yesterday was that even people that you all often quote, people like Yasir Qadhi, you know, made the point that the idea of Hadith signs, they dispute that notion of Hadith as a science. And yes, what I was saying, and you know, was that there were certain circumstances where Hadith were recorded, you know, many, many years. I'm not sure if I even said 100 years, but if you want me to double down on years, we can go to the 130 plus years, 214 years, this, that, and the other, you know, in which, you know, certain Hadiths were recorded. So, but that's not the point. And I said I didn't want to debate this. So I'm not going to entertain you. You want to listen for the sake of being argumentative, and I don't have time for that. Let me go to some more voice notes.
6: Assalamu alaikum, Tashreeq, and everybody else. With regard to data centers, we do know that they need a lot of water for the air conditioners and also power, electricity power. Now, our previous, our past King David golf course, which was situated in Montana, here near the airport, the city sold it to an American company, Equinix, for $900 million and rent. And what has happened is these people are going to put up a data center there. Well, they have already started, I'm not sure. But I can tell you the impact of that on our area close by, for example, Montana, which is we right up to Belhar. I don't know about the university, but right up to Belhar. We're sitting without current twice a month. We don't have power. Twice, if not more, we don't have water. And it's already starting. So we're fully aware of the inconvenience. And I think they didn't even consider us as close by residents. So the city's just doing everything that they're just doing on their own nonsense, and we must face this music. But people really should wake up. There's lots of people don't realize this, but it's giving us a lot of problems. Anyway, may Allah guide us, inshallah. Assalamu alaikum.
2: Walaikum salam again, Tashreeq. Tell me, do you know any updates on the development of District 6 houses?
0: I raised it with the editor, and I've asked them to look into it, and if they see the value of it, they will seek an update on the situation on District 6. So I've followed up, and it's with the newsroom at the moment. All right, that's where we're going to leave it. Unfortunately, we don't have any more time for more voice notes. So thank you once again for having tuned in once again. We'll be back tomorrow for the, what is today? Wednesday, Thursday morning edition of NRA.

0: Assalamu alaikum and good morning with the news. I'm Khalil Kathrada. Cocaine worth an estimated street value of more than 200 million rand has been seized in two separate interceptions at OR Tambo International Airport in Gauteng. In the first incident, suspected cocaine blocks weighing approximately 84 kilograms were found in two large suitcases at the airport terminal. In the second bust, made at the cargo section, four boxes with approximately 250 kilograms of suspected cocaine were found. National Police spokesperson Brigadier Linda Marte says investigations are underway to identify and apprehend those responsible for the importation and distribution of these drugs.
1: Lieutenant General Dimbani has commended the multidisciplinary team for its vigilance and continued efforts to disrupt drug trafficking through the country's major international entry point. The vigilance of our members at this strategic port of entry ought to be commended. On a monthly basis, we continue to intercept large quantities of drugs and disrupt the activities of drug mules. These successes send a strong message that we will not allow South Africa to be used as a transit point or market for illicit drugs.
0: National Assembly Speaker Toko Didiza, National Police Spokesman Brigadier Adlinda Mate. National Assembly Speaker Toko Didiza is facing a motion of no confidence. Lawmakers will vote later today on the motion, which was brought by EFF leader Julius Malema. The party has accused Didiza of fundamentally failing to discharge the constitutional responsibilities with independence, impartiality and the integrity required of a presiding officer of parliament. It stems from a decision not to oppose President Cyril Ramaphosa's urgent court interdict application to halt the parliamentary impeachment process. The Cape High Court granted an interim interdict pending the outcome of President Ramaphosa's judicial review application of the Section 89 Independent Panel Report, which found that he has a case to answer in relation to the Palapala theft saga. Tragedy has struck Pakistan. At least 15 babies have reportedly lost their lives in a fire that engulfed the gynecology ward at the Pakistan Institute of Medical Sciences at PIMS Hospital in Islamabad. Local broadcaster Geo News, citing hospital officials, reported that the nursery housed 60 newborns at the time of the incident. Only one was rescued. It's believed that the devastating fire started after an air conditioner compressor exploded in the nursery area. An inquiry committee has been tasked with investigating the incident. Pakistan's Prime Minister, Shehbaz Sharif, has also expressed his grief over the deaths, saying that the situation involving children is irreparable. He has ordered an immediate investigation into the incident and called for strong action against those found responsible for the tragedy. The top story on Radio 786 at this hour. Cocaine worth an estimated street value of more than 200 million rand has been seized in two separate interceptions at OR Tambo International Airport in Gauteng. That's the news for now. More news on Radio 786 at 10 o'clock.
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1: In the name of Allah, the most kind, the most merciful. Assalamu alaikum. Goeiemôre, 'n absolute hartlike welkom aan ieder en elkeen. It is the Wednesday edition of Community Pulse. En soos altyd, 'n voorreg en 'n plesier om in julle geselskap te wees. Ek is Khadija Ajam. Thank you so much for joining us right here on Radio 786 100.4 FM 11 minute oor 9 op hierdie 26ste dag van Augustus. En ek luister vroeër wat Tashriq praat en ja, some of us want to celebrate as we are getting into spring. But indeed, a little bit worrisome. If we look at our dam levels and al die klom dingetjies, and so of course, conversations will continue bringing to you here on Radio 786. It is the 13th of Rabiul Awwal, 1448. And indeed, if you hear that extra spring in my step, yes, it is the very fact that we are in the month of the Prophet. Peace be upon him. Doesn't it just make you feel inspired to be better? Doesn't it just make you feel inspired to enact all of those values that we often speak about? Kindness, compassion, doesn't it make you feel, doesn't it remind us of, you know, how we were created with that essential fitra, that essential goodness, where we want to uphold human dignity, we want to show kindness, we want to show compassion. Because the Prophet, peace be upon him, showed deep compassion and care towards the poor, but absolutely, essentially, he never treated them as people to be pitied. He treated them, peace be upon him, as members of the community, deserving of

dignity, respect, and companionship. He would sit with those who had little, yes, in materially speaking. He would visit the sick. He would respond to the needs of the vulnerable, and he would encourage his companions to care for those who are struggling within society. So really a reminder for us to not be paternalistic about this, to not be condescending, to not be patronizing, and to not feel like we are doing something good if we are upholding the dignity of somebody who is in, a more challenging state, or somebody who materially has less. No, indeed. That ought to make us see that as we ought to see that as an opportunity for us to be better, for us to share what we have, and for us to learn from somebody else. So indeed, the prophetic example reminds us that caring for the poor and caring for those that are vulnerable is not only about giving material assistance. Indeed, it is also about being present, about listening, about sharing and restoring dignity. The prophet, peace be upon him, taught us that a community is strengthened when its most vulnerable members are not forgotten, and his life continues to challenge us to turn compassion into meaningful action. And if that doesn't inspire each and every one of us, indeed, on this Wednesday morning, let's try to do that. Let's try to do more. Let's try to be more. Let's try to be better. And let's try to feel positive about this and see the hope and feel encouraged that Allah created us with that. And indeed, it's hearkening back to that fitra. Just a reminder that the media and marketing show is on this evening at 8 o'clock on Radio 786. Yesterday, we spoke to Hassanein Abdullah, who of course is the producer and the presenter of this amazing new show. Tonight's guest is Kanita Hunter, and Hassanein will explore her work, her experiences and insights in the world of media and marketing. Tune in as always to hear the difference. Now, we kick off the show speaking of hearing the difference. Yes, indeed. Marv, about that. Today we start off the show, and I indicated earlier on that it's all about highlighting and learning from those amazing women and those amazing personalities in history. So today, in our first segment, we continue our journey through the Quran's women of resistance. Our first segment will be focusing on Lady Asia, the wife of Fir'aun. That conversation happening very, very shortly. After 10 o'clock, the team from Fusion Inamika Foundation South Africa will be joining us. Marv, now what's with this Padiki and Mikhail about the Friday Fusion fundraiser and the impact that it will have on the community work? Also taking messages on 0786 10 11 12. That takes us up to 11 o'clock. Again, as we said, continuing with our focus on the women and the amazing women, phenomenal women within history, we focus on the lives of the mothers of the believers, and we'll explore how Lady Hafsa, Salma, and Lady Zainab carried strength through hardship. We'll be joined by Salima Jaffa to reflect on their resilience, wisdom, and the lessons their lives hold for us today. Alles dit en nog wat, 100.4 FM, where you know you hear the difference.

0: So last week, we began our exploration of women of resistance in the Quran, looking at the mother and the sister of Nabi Musa alayhi salam, and how resistance can take many forms, from trusting Allah in moments of fear to having the courage and intelligence to act in the face of oppression. Today, we turn our attention to one of the Quran's most powerful examples of faith and resistance. We are talking of none other than Lady Asia, the wife of Fir'aun. What makes the story so remarkable is that she lived inside the household of a tyrant. She had access to privilege and power, yet she chose faith over comfort and truth over the values of the environment around her. Her story raises important questions around what it means to resist tyranny when the source of oppression is close to you. How did she find the courage to stand firm? Joining us to explore the story of Lady Asia, we have on the line with us now Sadaf Haider, who is a graduate of the Islamic seminaries in Qom in Iran, and she holds qualifications in English, literature, psychology and Islamic culture and education. Pleased to join us in welcoming on the line with us Sadaf Haider. Assalamu alaikum and welcome. Shukran as always for joining us.
1: Wa alaikum salam wa rahmatullah. Thank you so much for inviting me.
0: Now, last week, as we concluded the program, we just touched on, of course, Lady Asia. Today, we want to delve a little bit deeper into her life. So when we do think of Lady Asia, what makes her one of the Quran's most powerful examples of resistance, particularly the person that she was married to?
1: Mm-hmm. Yes. So, when we talk about Lady Asia, before I say anything, let me say this, it is an honor to be mentioned in Quran, and not just to be mentioned in Quran. You find so many people who have been mentioned indirectly. So, for example, in Surah Yasin, when God talks about how the prophets came to that town, and then a person comes in from a far corner of the city to stop these people from killing the prophets, Quran doesn't mention his name. Or there are many other surahs, where the verses have been revealed for a particular person, and yet their name hasn't been mentioned. But when it comes to Lady, when it comes to Lady Asia, not only was she mentioned in Quran, but she's mentioned by name. It's as if God wants us to focus on this personality, and Allah subhanahu wa ta'ala doesn't want her to be forgotten, and he wants her legacy to live on and for us to take lessons from such a person. So when God mentions the names of the prophets, alongside that, God is mentioning Lady Asia, but that too in a very particular way. He's not taking her first name, but he's actually taking it, remembering her by her title. So that's one thing. Mm-hmm. And then if you look into Surah Tahreem, that's where she's highlighted the most. In Surah Tahreem, the second last verse, this is how it's phrased. The verse says, "Daraballahu mathalan lilladheena amanu." God is citing an example for the faithful. Now, in our daily language, when we talk to someone, we are either using the words, so we say women, men, and people, right? And when we say, when we use the word men, that comes that's in contradiction to women. So it's always men against women. But when you use the word people, people includes men and women. So when you say people voted, people rose against oppression, or people have decided, that's talking about the society. That's talking about everyone. That's not talking just about women. So when God says that I am giving an example for the people of faith, for the faithful, for the believers, it means that Lady Asia is being highlighted as someone who can be a role model for the society. She's not a role model for women only. She is a role model for men and women. And how is it that she has reached that level where God is putting her at that pedestal where she has become a role model for everyone? And to understand this, you need to understand that when it comes to men and women, their essence lies in their soul, Right? There, when God says, "When nafakhtu fihi min ruhi," we gave him, I blowed into him my soul. That soul wasn't just blown into Adam, it was also blown into Eve. So all of us humans have a common similarity in the sense that we have the same soul, the same essence. And that soul does not have any gender. The gender part comes with our body. So when men and women become different because of their physical differences, because of their bodily differences, and because of that they have a gender in their body, then their needs and requirements and their characteristics become different. And that's why men then have to adopt a particular set of duties, and then women have to adopt a particular set of duties. But in their essence, in their humanity, they all are the same. Their identity, it lies with their soul. Their differences are only and only related to their body. And this body is a result of this world. This body is a tool for this world. So yes, in Islam, you do find laws that are different between men and women. And that's mostly because of their body. But when it comes to the laws that are related to your soul, for example, beliefs, it's the same for men and women. When it comes to the goals, what is the goal of a human being? It's the same for all men and women. When it comes to spirituality, when it comes to getting nearness to Allah subhanahu wa ta'ala, it's the same. So God wants us to understand that Lady Asiya is not just a figure that is a role model for women. Rather, she has progressed so much in her soul, in her humanity, that now she has become a role model for all of society, for all men and women, believing men and women. And interestingly, she's not being limited by time. So she is a figure thousands of years old from the time of Hazrat Musa, and yet she's being projected and presented in this book of guidance that is for till this earth is there, till humanity lives. And she's being mentioned in this book and being stated as a role model for all of humankind till the day of judgment. So all of us are supposed to take lessons from such a personality. And this itself shows how the sort of sacrifice she gave, the level that she was at, that God, Allah subhanahu wa ta'ala, is choosing her of all women who came in history to be showcased as a role model for everyone. And then Allah subhanahu wa ta'ala, when he mentions her, he doesn't mention her by the name Asiya. He says, ضَرَبَ مَثَلًا لِلَّذِينَ آمَنُوا إِمْرَأَةَ فِرْعَوْنَ. We are setting an example for the people of faith. And who is that example? The wife of the Pharaoh. So it wants us to highlight that, look, understand her position, who she was. She was the wife of Fir'aun. Fir'aun is someone who openly claimed, أَنَا رَبُّكُمُ الْأَعْلَىٰ, I'm the highest Lord. Or there's another moment in Quran where he says, I do not see any other Lord other than myself for you. So he's of that power and that arrogance. She's his wife. She's from the system, and yet she's rising against the system. And this is where her struggle comes in, where you are, you've seen everything. You are part of the system, or you're the wife of someone. You're very close to someone who is running this whole system, and yet you choose to stand against it. And this requires great courage, great a conviction to be able to reach that level where you stand against someone who you know. It's not as if she didn't know what Fir'aun could do, what he was capable of, the sort of power he had, and the sort of crimes he had committed and oppression he had done on people. And yet she chose to part her ways. Now what's interesting is the scene that is mentioned in Quran when Lady Asiya is remembered. In this verse, God says, Allah subhanahu wa ta'ala says, إِذْ قَالَتْ, remember that time when Lady Asiya said to Allah and said, رَبِّ إِبْنِ لِي إِنْدَكَ بَيْتًا فِي الْجَنَّةِ, my Lord, build me a house near you in paradise. Now, before I mention the lessons that we can take from this dua and how this dua is telling us more about Lady Asiya, what strikes to me is Why is it that of all the different moments that came in Lady Asya's life, why was this last time chosen to be mentioned straight after mentioning her as the role model, right? And maybe it's because our final circumstances, they expose what our priorities are. And these priorities might often be concealed in our ordinary day-to-day life, but it's at that crucial moment when you're dying and you're on your deathbed that that's when you sort of expose what is the thing that means the most to you. There's a very well-known saying from one of the I think it's either Greek or Roman wise person. He said, "Count no man happy until his end is known." And what it basically means is that, you know, in your ordinary life, you come across a lot of things that you like and adore, and you know, you state that you value them. So, for example, you might say, "Oh, I value honesty, I value family, I value freedom," and all of that. But the real test comes when there's a collision and this value collides with something else, and it comes at a cost. And that is when you have to decide how far you're willing to sacrifice for this value. So, for example, a very small example would be if someone says, "Oh, I value my career, I value honesty," but if someone asks them or their employer asks them to lie to save their job, and they have to choose whether they save their career or whether they live by their principle of being honest. And based on what they choose, they are showcasing what they truly value. So when it comes to the last years of someone's life or close to their death, that is when you really understand that what is the things that are most important to them. If you go through the life of some people who are surviving cancer, and the way their life takes a turn and the sort of decisions they make near the end, that really highlights what was throughout this life, what was important to them. Because a lot of times you see people who might not be, who were different to how they died. Let's say that. And the reason for that is, it's not that they changed in one split second. No, it's just that the circumstances were such that they couldn't show you what was the most meaningful thing until they came to their end. And that is when they're able to show you what is it that they really value. So our deepest commitments are shown at the time of death. That is when what we showcase to everyone and expose to ourselves as well, that what we remain faithful to is what is the most dearest to us. Mm-hmm. So in this verse, the moment that is being pictured before us is when Lady Asya is being she's being tortured by Fir'aun, because he got to know that, you know, she has brought in faith to has Musa. She believes in one God. She doesn't accept him as a God. And he had sent out orders that she has to be taken out in the desert with her hands and legs stretched out, and nails were buried into her hands and the palm of her hands and her feet, and a huge stone was put on her chest. And it was at that time that she made this dua, right? And this speaks volumes to you of how courageous this woman was and how far she was willing to resist this system and how much she loathed and detested Fir'aun and his system. Because she was someone who came with power, with prestige, with privilege. She was living in comfort, in luxuries. She knew what a life of luxury is. Because when I was thinking of what to say for this program, I started comparing the sort of power that Fir'aun had and the sort of power the oppressors of this time have. And you realize that His power was much more in that, in the sense that, look, his wealth was more pure. The amount of gold he had, the purity of gold he had, the things that he was able to make, the amount of manpower he had, and he didn't have much, let's say, competition to him at that time. So he had this extreme big kingdom at his disposal, people at his disposal, and Lady Asya was the queen of that time. She was the queen of Egypt, and she enjoyed all of those luxuries. And yet, when she is put in that situation and she's under torture, she doesn't remember. She doesn't ask for anything, but she says, "Rabbi ibni li indaka baytan fil jannah." She could have asked for so many things, right? And before I talk about the dua that she that Quran talks about, what's interesting is that the fact that this she talked to Allah subhanahu wa ta'ala in this situation reflects that she was always in the state of prayer. She was someone who was always in dialogue with her God, and that is why when it came to such torturous scenarios, she remembered because she had gone into that habit of talking to God and praying to God. So she's praying to God and she says, "Oh, my Lord, build me a house near you in paradise." Now, when it comes to paradise, we need to understand that, and this is all to do with resistance, let me remind you, because and I'll tell you how it's connected with it. So for now, let's go into this dua. She says,
0: Sister Sadaf, I think before I don't want to interrupt the dua. Let's go for our ad break and then we'll pick up on that afterwards.
1: Okay.
0: So that we have uninterrupted time spending spend uninterrupted time on the dua. Sister Sadaf Haider is on the line with us this morning as we're exploring the life and the story of Lady Asia alayhi salam, radiallahu anhu. And we explore her as a woman of resistance, faith and conviction, and ask questions around what the story can teach us about remaining true to Allah, even when surrounded by tyranny. Let's continue after the break. It's 100.4 FM.
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3: World leaders may speak of a ceasefire, but we know that nothing has changed in Gaza. The inhumane Israeli siege continues. Palestinian families and orphans are still being murdered, still being starved, and still being denied basic humanitarian aid. 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The West remains complicit. 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
0: It is Community Pulse on Radio 786-100.4 FM this morning. In our first segment, we are exploring the story of Lady Asia and looking at the story and the important questions it raises about what it means to resist tyranny when the source of oppression is close to you. How did she find the courage to stand firm being the wife of Fir'aun? I love Saraf Haider Saraf Haider Maaf is our guest online this morning. She holds qualifications in English, literature, psychology, and Islamic culture and education. And I love how we started off the conversation, how you mentioned what an extreme honor it is to be mentioned in Quran, and of course how Allah has elevated Lady Asia to exactly to name her in Quran as a woman of resistance. But of course, before the break, you spoke about the particular dua that we now want to delve into. Please do go ahead, Sister Saraf.
1: Yes. Before I do that, I just remembered something, and I think it's interesting to quote. A few years ago, when I was discussing the same verse and explaining the tafsir for it, in my audience there was a lady who is the first cartoonist in Asia, a female cartoonist, and she had a lot of grudges against against Islam, because she thought that Islam is such that it favors men more than women and doesn't support them in the same way. So when I read this verse in front of her, she was absolutely baffled by it. And she was amazed because she'd heard it for the first time. And she was like, why don't we write this verse in each and every mosque that we have? Yeah. So that, because it's telling us that, Lady Asia is a role model for everyone, for the society.
0: Yes.
1: And it's making us understand that, look, we need to look beyond our gender roles and understand
0: absolutely
1: that you can progress and go higher than that. But we sort of tend to limit ourselves and others in that same gender role, and we don't want to look further than that.
0: Absolutely. And just to add on to that, it's when we speak about Lady Zainab also and the role that she played after the Battle of Karbala and after the martyrdom of Imam Hussein alayhi salam. And then we often also just do that and we speak about the women, as if only women can then learn from her. And indeed, it's lessons for humanity. Absolutely. So shukran for reminding us of that, Sister Saraf.
1: Yeah. So like I said, it's interesting that a person can slip in their life. There are many moments when they can slip, but it's their death that is a defining moment that clearly tells you what is it that they hold very dear to their heart and gives meaning to their life. And they're willing to sacrifice everything for that, because at that time, it's costing them so much. So when it comes to Lady Asia, again, Allah subhanahu wa ta'ala mentions the last moment, the critical moment, when she was under the torture of Fir'aun, and she talks to God like this. And she says, Rabbibni li in the gabaitan fil jannah, oh my Lord, build me a house near you in paradise. Now, when it comes to paradise, we have different levels of paradise. In paradise, there are some pleasures that are physical, and then there's some pleasures that are of the soul. So for people like me who only think about their body and their physical pleasures, for us, what is pleasing is that, in Jannah, there'll be Jannat and Tajri min tahti al-anhar. There will be gardens and rivers flowing under the gardens. But for someone who is elevated spiritually at that level, that they're willing to sacrifice everything for the love of God and for the love of truth, and they stand by it, like Lady Asia, she is aiming for the pleasures of the soul. She's seen all these pleasures of the world and these physical pleasures. And when she says, oh God, build me a house, it's as if she is belittling and humiliating Fir'aun and his power and his palace and everything that came with him. It's as if she doesn't consider his comforts and his luxuries as anything. For her, it's nothing before God and his blessings. And that is why, even though throughout her life she lived in comfort, she lived in a palace, she's saying, oh Lord, build me a house. As if she has this thirst in her. She was never able to live in a proper house, where you have comfort. It was always a competition, a struggle, a jihad that she had, that she had to, you know, first conceal her faith, and then when it came exposed, she had to sort of defend it. So she has this thirst in her. And then even in that, she says, the prayer starts with Ibni li, so build me. And this again tells you a lot about Lady Asiya's conviction and her belief. She understands and she believes that everything is from God. Ma bikum min ni'matin fa min Allah. Every blessing that we have is from God. She doesn't have any arrogance here. She's not saying, oh God, I prayed, I stood up against oppression, I resisted, I defended, and that is why I have earned my rightful right to be given all of this. Or you owe me something. No. She is coming from a position of a servant, a humble servant, full of humility. She doesn't feel as if she deserves any of these things. And that is why she's asking as if she wants God to do her a favor by building her this. And this is a huge thing that we need to understand, that if we are resisting, if we are believing, if we are doing our rightful duties, it should come with humility. It shouldn't come with arrogance where we think that we deserve something. No, we don't deserve anything. And then she says, oh God, build me. So everything is from you. The fact that I was able to resist, the fact that I was able to show courage, that is also from you. So everything is from you. And that is why I sincerely ask you to build me. But build you what and where? She says, Indaka baytan fil jannah. Again, it's very important how she prioritized things. So for her, the number one priority is Indaka, the proximity of Allah. So in Islamic teachings, Indiya, we call this Indiya, or in the law. This has, there's a whole understanding to it and teachings around it, that what does it mean to be close to God, to have proximity of God. So I won't go into that. But what I want us to understand is that for her, the highest priority was to be close to God. And then she says, not just to be close to God, Baytan fil Jannah, and have a house that is close to God and it's in heaven. So one half of her dua is talking about the spiritual aspect where she wants proximity of God. And then the other aspect is the physical aspect of her dua, where she's saying, okay, I want to be in the heaven, but in heaven, where do I want to be? Very close to you. A lot of the times when we are making our du'as, we don't even talk about proximity of God. We don't even talk about nearness of God. Our only aim is that we set our foot in heaven, and yes, that's it. We think that itself is such a big accomplishment. But she is asking for something more and higher than that. And this tells you that she always wanted him. You know, this was her highest desire and her highest dream. And then she says, Najjini min Fir'aun wa amalihi. Oh God, save me, deliver me from Fir'aun and his conduct. Now, so not just that she wants to be saved from Fir'aun, but she also fears for herself. Because a lot of times we stand against power, we stand against tyranny. But when we ourselves gain power, we become oppressive as well.
0: Mm-hmm, mm-hmm.
1: Because that's the nature of power. It corrupts you. So she's fearful for herself. So she says, not only that you save me from Fir'aun, but you also save me from his conduct, from his behavior, so that I am not contaminated with it and I don't end up becoming tyrannical myself. وَنَجِّنِي مِنَ الْقَوْمِ الظَّالِمِينَ, and save me from the wrongdoers and their conduct. So, and these this last one line where she says, oh, save me from Fir'aun and his conduct and save me from the wrongdoers. This itself also tells you that she had a strong understanding or her faith was built around love of God and hatred for God. And this again is a very strong foundation in our belief system, where it's mentioned in hadith that you should, in your conduct, in your behavior, you should be such that everything that you do should be for the love of God, or for the sake that you, this is something that God hates. Right? We have a hadith where the and this is from the Holy Prophet, where he says, "Whoever loves for the sake of Allah and hates for the sake of Allah and gives for the sake of Allah, they have perfected their faith." So this is a woman who has perfected her faith, because initially she loves God, and that is why she asks for the proximity of God. And then she loves God so much that anything that is against God or is going against him, she hates them. And that's when she mentions Fir'aun, and she says, "Oh, I want to be saved from him and his conduct."
0: Wow, that's incredibly profound. Because oftentimes when we do, we dislike something, or something is despicable to us, it's based on our own base desires, or it's based on our own needs perhaps not being met. So it's incredibly profound to love for the sake of Allah, but then to also to hate. If you despise or if you hate, if there's any negativity, it's also for the sake of Allah.
1: Yeah. So this tells you that how strong her faith is, that for her to reach the pleasure of Allah, to gain his closeness, to believe in him, is what she wants and what she desires. And that's why that is how she behaves as well. She wants to be so close to God that it's as if she looks at the world with this lens. Mm. So anything that God likes, she likes, and anything that he detests, she hates as well. Yeah. And then when we talk about her courage and her resistance, her courage is fueled by this faith. A lot of times when we talk about resistance, we forget this element, that the fuel that runs you and powers you and gives you the energy to stand in the face of oppression is this faith. How strong you are in your conviction and your belief in God, your trust in God. Do remember, she is one person against that whole system. A lot of times when we, and that's why her resistance is very different to other figures that have been mentioned in Quran. And this is the element that we need to understand. When we talk about resistance, we think, resistance means that, you know, you have to deliver speeches, you have to be in the battlefield, you have to do something physical. But what Lady Asiya is trying to tell us is that your first resistance comes from within. And how does it come from within? By not letting your circumstances control you, by not letting them have a influence on how you think, how you, what your values are, and what you believe in. Resistance is before all that drama that we think of, the political movements, the speeches, the confrontation. What's the first resistance that we need to show is the refusal to surrender yourself. Because what the system wants you to think, they have this propaganda and they want you to think in a certain way, to see in a certain way, and to feel that, you know, they're so strong that you can't go against them. So you might as well conform to them and become a part of it. But she was able to detach herself from that. And that is what I think Quran wants to highlight for us as well, that look, no matter what your circumstances are, that can't be an excuse for you to say, "Oh, I couldn't do this because, you know, this is how it was. I was alone. I was just on my own." And it's not as if she was able to overthrow Fir'aun's power or his rule. No, but she was able to make that change in herself and leave a example for others to follow. That more than changing the system, it's about changing yourself and not letting that change, that system change you and defeat you. So that's something I think women of our time, people of our time who are under oppression can gain from Lady Asiya, that before anything else, don't let the environment corrupt you. Don't let them have an influence on you. Keep your conscience, your soul free from all of that, and be able to live according to your values.
0: Wow. It's incredibly powerful if we think about it like that. And again, we started off last week with that conversation, you know, when we spoke about the different ways in which one can show resistance, or the different ways in which resistance is enacted. And so it's important for us to start, it was important for us to start the conversation like that, exactly because we see it, how it's manifested in so many different ways. And so exactly, Lady Asia's story challenges the idea that our circumstances and our context determine who we become. So, in our last few minutes, perhaps let's just pause on that exact statement. The very fact that yes, we often do think about our circumstances defining what we are and how we think and how we then act. And so, Lady Asia's story teaches us that meaningful resistance, or let's say resistance, can be impactful. And we can still uphold human dignity. We can still enact all of those values without being defined by our circumstances.
1: Yes, and it tells you how strong she was. Mm. That she's a woman of that time. She's a queen, and yet she is very autonomous in her stance, in the choices she makes. She doesn't feel that she's undermined by his power or what he could do. And the same thing is with us. A lot of the things that we see around us in our culture, in our society, we feel that, oh, you know, we just have to conform with it and be a part of it. But we need to understand that if you want to make a difference, because yes, she wasn't able to make a change the government of that time, but she was able to have a lasting impression in the minds of the people of that time. And that is why of all the personalities you see, Allah subhanahu wa ta'ala puts a finger on her and makes sure that she is remembered and her name lasts. And if you have the support from us, Allah subhanahu wa ta'ala, you are able to make changes. It takes time, but those changes do happen. And this is the thing that we need to take strength from. I remember once when I was studying, one of our teachers, we were talking about how the systems corrupt you and they don't support Islam and the belief system of Islam. And it becomes difficult for you to live in these societies as a believing person. And that's when she gave the example of Lady Asia. And she's like, who could be in a more tight and a more difficult situation than Lady Asia, who was in that system, part of it, and yet she chose to stand against it and make a lasting impression. And that's what we need to teach our children as well, our generations to come as well, that you have to have such a strong personality that you're not able, that you have an you put an impression on others rather than take effect from them and get influenced by them.
0: Mm-hmm. Yeah, because indeed for our children, and it's something that often worries us, because we know we live in a world where the idea of, you know, showing or let's say being overtly quote unquote religious is seen as being almost, you know, backward and a little bit distasteful, and it's supposed to be on the periphery, it's supposed to be confined to private spaces. And yet, it again, looking at the story of Lady Asia, it reminds us that those values of compassion, of resisting injustice, of upholding truth, of having courage, of submitting to Allah, those are timeless. It crosses boundaries, it transcends time and space. And so indeed, absolutely, absolutely imperative for us to be reminded of these personalities. Shukran so much, Sister Saraf, as always, you know, for sharing with us. And we look forward to next week, inshallah, we will speak and we will explore another woman of resistance in Quran and an example of faith and courage and resilience. Have a beautiful Wednesday further. Assalamu alaikum.
1: 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Thank you.
0: Indeed, Lady Asia's story reminds us that our surroundings do not have to define our faith or our choices, because even within the home of a tyrant, she always chose truth, courage, and her relationship with Allah. Her example shows us that resistance can begin with a heart that refuses to surrender, and that standing for what is right may require sacrifice, but it can also leave an absolutely lasting legacy. That's how we wrap up our first hour. The 10 o'clock news follows after the break. It is 100.4 FM.
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2: Assalamu alaikum and good morning. I am Nurunnisa Isaacs. A police captain and a suspect have been killed in a shootout in Knysna. According to Western Cape Police, the 50-year-old officer attached to the provincial tactical response team was killed during an operation. They were following up on information about illegal firearms at the Sievendelaan informal settlement when an exchange fire occurred. Two firearms were found in the deceased suspect's position. The Cape Town-based captain was deployed to the Knysna area as part of investigations into the murder of councillor and former Knysna mayor Aubrey Tsengwa, as well as two others in separate shooting incidents last week. Police say a psychosocial support is being provided to the SAPS team as well as the captain's colleagues in Cape Town. Now, the fourth suspect in the murder of former Knysna mayor and ANC councillor Aubrey Tsengwa is set to appear in the local magistrate's court. Three other suspects have been remanded in custody. They are due to appear again on Monday on charges of conspiracy to commit murder and attempted murder. Tsengwa was shot dead in his car last Wednesday. One other person was wounded. The following day, two other ANC members, a former ward councillor and a taxi boss, was also shot dead. Cocaine worth an estimated value of more than 200 million rand has been seized in two separate interceptions at O.R. Tambo International Airport in Gauteng. In the first incident, suspected cocaine blocks weighing approximately 84 kilograms were found in two large suitcases at the airport terminal. In the second bust, made at the cargo section, four boxes with approximately 250 kilograms of suspected cocaine were found. National Police spokesperson Brigadier Adlinda Mate says investigations are underway to identify and apprehend those responsible for the importation and distribution of these drugs.
3: Lieutenant General Dimbani has commended the multidisciplinary team for its vigilance and continued efforts to disrupt drug trafficking through the country's major international entry point. The vigilance of our members at this strategic port of entry ought to be commended. On a monthly basis, we continue to intercept large quantities of drugs and disrupt the activities of drug mules. These successes send a strong message that we will not allow South Africa to be used as a transit point or market for illicit drugs.
2: National Police spokesperson Brigadier Adlinda Mate. And finally, National Assembly Speaker Toko Didiza is facing a motion of no confidence. Lawmakers will vote today on the motion, which was brought by EFF leader Julius Malema. The party has accused Didiza of fundamentally failing to discharge her constitutional responsibilities with independence, impartiality and the integrity required of a presiding officer of parliament. It stems from her decision not to oppose President Cyril Ramaphosa's urgent court interdict application to halt the parliamentary impeachment process. The Cape High Court granted an interim interdict pending the outcome of President Ramaphosa's judicial review application of the Section 89 Independent Panel report, which found that he has a case to answer in relation to the Palapala theft saga. Recapping the top story on Radio 786 at this hour, a police captain and a suspect have been killed in a shootout in Knysna. Police were following up on information about illegal firearms at the Sievendelaan informal settlement when the exchange occurred. That's the news for now. The next bulletin follows at 12 o'clock.
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1: It is an absolutely beautiful Wednesday morning. Dit is alreeds amper die einde van Augustus, die 26ste. But of course also more than that, we are in this beautiful month of Rabi al-Awwal, the month of the Prophet, peace be upon him. And we continue to remind ourselves to the best of our ability to emulate his qualities, to enact those values, those beliefs that he showed us, you know, how to make those tangible. Because these are all verbs when we speak about kindness and compassion, and when we speak about upholding human dignity. Such a beautiful conversation we had in our first segment now, when we exactly spoke about resisting tyranny and choosing truth always, and choosing courage always, and of course looking at the life of Lady Asia. That was in our first segment, and we'll continue that conversation with Sadaf Haider next week as we continue exploring women of resistance in the Quran. That is Natilak. It's Community Pulse on Radio 786 100.4 FM. Thank you for joining us. I am Khadija Ajam, and wat 'n absolute voorreg om in julle geselskap te wees. Ja, dit is tot 12:00 vandag, soos ons elke weekdagoggend natuurlik. And so earlier on, we did indicate to you that we're bringing this team to you. They're always busy, doing amazing work and giving back, supporting young people and building stronger communities. That's really at the heart of the work that they do. I'm referring, of course, to the Fusion India Maker Foundation SA. Now, this Friday, the foundation is hosting a Friday Fusion fundraiser. Was food sales... And I was going to stumble at some point. With food sales helping to support its work in youth development, empowerment, and community building. Joining us now on the line, Nizam Abdul, co-founder of Fusion India Maker, as we find out more about the fundraiser and also the foundation's orphan and vulnerable children program and the My Chance incubator. And how can members of the community get involved and make a difference? Assalamu alaikum and welcome, Nizam. It's been a while.
2: Wa alaikum salam wa rahmatullahi wa barakatuh. Hearing your voice, I was just going to say that it's been a while, subhanAllah, since you last chatted, alhamdulillah.
1: It is, and ek weet julle, jy in Spanje, julle is altyd verskriklik besig, and I see now you had to give me tongue teasers, Friday Fusion fundraiser. I should have practiced that a little bit more, and it involves food. Tell us what's the initiative about, and what inspired you and Sarika to launch it.
2: Yeah, alhamdulillah, as you know, and the listeners are quite aware about the work that is done by the Fusion India Maker Foundation and any NGO, NPO, funding is always very important and at the center of what we want to achieve. You know, as much as we thrive of the passion and the love for what we do, obviously funding is a key component to that. So this week, Friday, inshallah, we'll be having our Friday Fusion fundraiser, selling burritos, rolls and pizzas from our offices in Lansdowne. And we really urge our community to come through and support us. It's not just about the burritos, rolls. It is much bigger. Rasulullah SAW says, innamal a'malu binniyat. So every single action is judged by intention. Imagine eating a burritos roll and getting rewarded for it, Khadija.
1: Wow. That sounds like I don't want to reduce this, but it's a good sell. It absolutely it's a good sell, because we know, I mean, in all seriousness, that indeed our listeners are well aware that there's always a lot of programs and initiatives that the Fusion India Maker Foundation is busy with. Now, the message, particularly with this fundraiser, is good food, greater impact. Now, talk us through how proceeds from this fundraiser will then contribute to the foundation's work in the community.
2: Yeah, as you mentioned in the introduction, one of our flagship projects is our Orphan and Vulnerable Children program, which is also connected to our My Chance Incubator. So the My Chance Incubator is a weekly after-school program on a Wednesday afternoon, like today. Our team will be at Bloemfontein Primary, taking these kids through their paces, working with them in terms of mentorship, in terms of coaching, academic support. And these kids come back week after week, alhamdulillah. And initially, about 5 years ago, our Orphan and Vulnerable Children program started

0: with handing of week monthly food hampers and hygiene packs, but we very quickly realized that we need more than this to make a real impact in these in the lives of these kids. And so development is key to that. Education is at the center and the heart of it. And so the MyChurch Incubator gives us that opportunity to engage with these young children, develop their minds, and open up the way they think, you know, subhanAllah. And already we're starting to see the impact. And obviously, it's a long journey. Alhamdulillah, we've been busy with some of these kids for 5, 6 years now. And
1: Wow.
0: by little, we see the. We see way they perceive life, alhamdulillah. And we've spoken to our listeners about this over a number of years, alhamdulillah, with yourself, Khadija. And the reality is that the work is being done, but as we say, we need the support of our community. We need the support of the listeners of Radio 786 to ensure that the funding is there so that we can continue making an impact, a real impact in the lives of these children, inshallah.
2: No, it's exactly because the foundation has been working within communities for so long, and yes, particularly I know that the team is particularly passionate about young people and about orphans, and so of course you're well positioned now to be able to speak to us about the very real daily challenges that these children face. I mean, things that we don't even think about, and of course the foundation, the Fusion in America Foundation supports them through this. Maybe speak to us a little bit about some of these challenges that exactly that those of us that are not a part of programs like these, we are completely unaware of.
0: Yeah, you know, subhanAllah, we really need to, it's Women's Month, and we really need to pay tribute to a special group of women. This is our grandmothers that is making such a big impact and looking after and filling such a big void within our communities. You know, their children often find themselves on drugs, in prison, and the grandmothers sitting with the children to in their care. And I maybe just want to share one case study that we're currently busy with right now. Two young boys that has been part of our program for a number of years, Tyler as well as Sadiq. You know, these two young boys are so close to our hearts, and their grandmother just passed away 3 to 4 weeks ago. And alhamdulillah, we were able to assist with the funeral arrangements. And but what, where does it leave these two young boys, aged 11 and 13 years? Where does it leave them now? It leaves them to fend for themselves. And subhanAllah, they, and the sad part about it is that for the past 2 weeks, they haven't been attending our Wednesday program. And when we're asking their friends about them, they say, no, they're scurrying on the road now, looking for something to put on the table.
2: Yeah.
0: SubhanAllah, this is really, really heartbreaking. And I say this with tears in my eyes. And this is the kind of realities that we find within the spaces that we operate in. And I said to our team, today we need to make a special effort to find them. And our team is currently busy packing some food hampers for our monthly distribution, alhamdulillah. But the reality is, two young boys now left to fend for themselves. And you know, the Fusion Yameka Foundation, through the support of our community, is able to get them back on track, ensure that they have what they need so they can stay in school instead of being looking for part-time jobs and looking to scuttle on the roads. And subhanAllah, I'm really, and I want to ask our community also make dua for these two boys. I'm feeling really emotional at this point because I'm excited to see them today, and I'm hoping that we can find them so that they can attend the program today, inshallah. So our community, our listeners, please make dua for these two young boys particularly, and all the other kids in our program, because they definitely need it.
2: Wow. But beyond providing, I mean, I would love for us to pause there, and inshallah, I'm hoping that in future we can have another conversation, even if it's only around, you know, that particular project, exactly because, and you know, we've had conversations like this in the past, Nizam, that we often speak about the numbers, we speak about, you know, projects, and ultimately it's that life. You know, that's what it comes down to. And I know you've told us in the past, that's exactly why you and the team keep doing it. Because beyond providing immediate support, you recognize the importance of creating opportunities that help these children build the skills and the confidence and hope for the future.
0: Yes, definitely. a couple of weeks last, the week before last, we got some messages from the community leaders saying it was chaos on Wednesday, 2 weeks ago, in Manenberg. It was a red zone because of gang violence. In Hanover Park, it was a red zone, also gang violence. And our numbers were very small in terms of those children coming. And I was saying to our team, and I was saying to the parents that we interact with on our WhatsApp group, you know, this is exactly why we do what we do, so that we don't have more statistics going up and running with guns around in Hanover Park and Manenberg, but rather we're giving them a chance, and they therefore it's called the My Chance Incubator, giving these young children a real chance at success in life, where we change that mindset, that mentality, and we create positive role models for these children, as well as creating skills programs. Just a few weeks ago, some of our girls in particular, they graduated from a first level a designer course program, subhanallah, and they were so blown away just being able to create their own garments and create their own little things. And inshallah, the intention is that perhaps one day when they get into the real world, finish post-matric, that they can start their own fashion design business and this kind of thing. So these kind of skills are imparted early on, alhamdulillah.
2: Now, tell us a little bit more about, you know, just generally speaking, youth development, because that's a major part of your work. What have you and the team learned about young people, and that young people need the most in order for them to thrive?
0: A opportunity. That's what they need. You know, subhanallah, they've got so much talent within our communities, and now I speak across the board, from the leafy suburbs to our townships. Young people are so talented, alhamdulillah, and we're so blessed to have this kind of talent and passion in our young people, alhamdulillah. All they really need is an opportunity, a platform. And so with the Fusion Jamaica Foundation, we see ourselves as that organization that provides young people with the opportunity and with the platform, whether it be through our iSteadfast competitions, whether it be through our Nasheed competitions, whether it be through our football festivals and soccer tournaments and sporting events, or whether it be through our workshops and through our My Chance Incubator programs. It is 12 months of the year, creating spaces and platforms for young people to showcase their ability, talent, and to grow in confidence so that they can take on the world with real confidence, alhamdulillah. And so that's really what they need. And then, obviously, when we speak about our children at the My Chance Incubator, Allah Suk Neto Biki Livda, you know, they just want a little bit more attention, a little bit of love, someone taking note of them. And subhanallah, for me, the success of this over 5 years or 6 years that we've been running the program, kids has been coming week after week after week. And this in itself speaks volumes to that sense of belonging that is being fulfilled in the space, alhamdulillah.
2: It's amazing. I mean, it's so simple, yet so layered, yet so complex, because we do sometimes, you know, want to complicate the conversation. And then, so if you give us one word, like opportunities, then we ask ourselves, so what do we do as a community? How do we support these projects? How do we support the fundraiser in this case? Because with the Fusion in Animeco Foundation, you already have structures in place and systems in place, and there's already experience. So it's about supporting fundraisers that we know can contribute to these programs. So how do we do that? How does the community support?
0: No, 100%. You know, there's very little sense in reinventing a wheel. Alhamdulillah, for 13 years, the Fusion Jamaica Foundation has been dedicated to creating programs and opportunities for young people. And that is a space where we specialize in. And so if the listener is passionate about young people and their growth and development, then I want to say to you, ahlan wa sahlan, welcome, and be a part of the Fusion Jamaica Foundation's journey. It is not my journey or Sadiq's journey. It's really the journey of a community making a brighter future for young people. So come on board and share your expertise. Come and support our Fusion fundraiser this Friday at our offices, 675 Lansdowne Road, or give us a call and say, you know what, I'm working for this company. We've got the CSI component that has an education component to it, a youth component to it. We really want to partner and collaborate with Fusion. Get on board. We are able to provide you with 18A certificates. We are able to provide you with all the information that you need. And alhamdulillah, our track record speaks volumes, and I'm really grateful for our team for that, and to our donors, subhanallah, and to Sadiqa for her vision in creating this platform that we now have a a solid footprint within our community, and we've got the trust of our community, alhamdulillah.
2: Alhamdulillah. So it's happening Friday evening from what time?
0: So we start at 3 o'clock, inshallah, for those who wants to come after Jumu'ah. At 3 o'clock, we'll be selling our burubus rolls, our pizzas, inshallah. And we're going right through up until 7 in the evening, inshallah.
2: And a number, if anybody wants to get involved in any other way and support us and support these projects?
0: Yes, you can drop us a WhatsApp or give us a call. The number is 061-491-5416. I'll repeat it again for those who's grabbing their phones very quickly. It is 061-491-5416. Or visit us at our offices, 675 Lansdowne Road. It's close to the Wetton Circle. Very easy to find, alhamdulillah. Or check us out on our social media. It is Fusion Inyameko Foundation. And get involved. Be an ambassador. Tell your families and friends about the organization, the work that we do. Because only through your du'as and your support, we are able to achieve what we've achieved thus far, alhamdulillah.
2: Alhamdulillah. So that number again, 061-491-5416. Remember, the Friday Fusion fundraiser is happening this Friday. And indeed, you can pop by, as you heard, get yourself something lekker to eat. It's Vrydag aand, as die begin van die naweek. Doen dit. And while doing that, also know you're supporting amazing, amazing causes. But also beyond that, if you'd like to support any of the other programs that the team is doing, of gaan net daar so van die saam, kan ek vir julle sê, ek sal met vreugde vir julle vertel van die ander programme wat julle mee besig of dat hulle mee besig is. And so indeed, 061-491-5416. Shukran, as always, Nizam, lovely speaking to you, and all success to you and Sadiq Awal and the rest of the team, inshallah. Assalamu alaikum.
0: Shukran so much. Walaikum salam wa rahmatullahi wa barakatuh.
2: So, that's the Friday Fusion fundraiser. It's happening this weekend. It's 100.4 FM, Community Pulse. I am Khadija Ajab. And of course, after the break, we are taking your messages. Steer dit gerust, 0786 10 11 12.

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Dit is 10:36 op hierdie absolute pragtige. Verskoon my, daar's 'n paddetjie in my keel vanoggend. 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Wees maar geduldig. 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Ek is Khadija Aja. And I am taking your messages on 0786101112. Just a reminder that if you're not following us yet on all of our social media platforms, then you are missing out. 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Stuur dit gerus deur. Hierdie enetjie sê assalamu alaikum from Antigori. Every moment in life will not come again. Use it fully. Life is very short, so don't spend it worrying about or being unhappy. And she says, my beloved sister Khadija, assalamu alaikum to you and all my radio listeners, wishing you all a Mubarak day and sending loads of love and du'as to everybody. Thy boskapi kom van Antigori. Hierdie enetjie sê, assalamu alaikum, hope you are all well. I'm not sure there's no name attached to this, but yeah, sending love and regards. Hierdie enetjie sê, assalamu alaikum. So shukran Mariam, she sent me a picture of a book, and she said this is an absolute must read. It's entitled The Sealed Nectar, Biography of the Noble Prophet. Are you busy reading? Any one of you busy reading a biography of the Prophet, peace be upon him? I know there's many really excellent ones out there. So share with us if there's any particular one that you find moved you more than others, and one that you may be currently reading. I mean, I just love listening to the stories also, you know, particularly during this month. So many of those stories make me smile, some of those make me sad, some of those make me just feel like I need to sit up and, you know, just I don't know, say, pull myself up by the bootstraps and say, you know, there's lots and lots of work to be done. So inshallah, may we all be inspired this month in particular, to be better, to do better. May Allah cleanse our hearts and always keep our intentions pure, and may we always be of benefit to others, and not just this month, but may we be inspired this month to always want to be better. Iri Botskapisya, assalamu alaikum, Mubarak and happy birthday message goes to all, especially Wasima Talib Peterson of Cape Town and Natal, also our granddaughter and niece Tyra Besta, Peter Maritzburg, may Allah grant you all a long umar, not forgetting your dad Almarhum Mumtaz Ali Besta, and your aunt also sharing the same date of your birthday, Almarhum Shahida Besta Kamaldin. To both of you, may Allah grant him Jannatul Firdaus without reckoning, Amin, and forgive all deceased for their shortcomings. Message comes with lots of love from Grandma Murida Besta of Cape Town, your mother Shakira Besta, brother Tariq, sister Aisa, all the Basra and Besta families, and then to Masima Peterson. Message comes with kind salam from Shahid Besta and family of Lentegeer, say Dai Boodskapi. Hierdie enetjie sê assalamu alaikum. Every step we take today bring benefit, happiness and goodness to many people. Always happy to be in your company, says Mumtaz Mauser. And ek sê likewise, sê ook goeiemôre. 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
Say assalamu alaikum wa rahmatullahi, Khadija. Wow, you have such gripping articles to listen to. I'm literally glued to the radio. And so I always say, you know, we are so blessed. Alhamdulillah, we have such amazing guests. Who, of course, agree to being on our program. We are quite discerning about who is on the program. And so we're always, always so grateful for our guests that make time to share their knowledge, to share their insights, and of course then share it with us. And so every single day, Akhil, I sit here and I learn so much from all of you. Every single one of you, ik leer en ik voel geïnspireerd, and I want to learn more and I want to do better. And so shukran for that. But indeed, it is, you know, it's always a team effort. Always an absolute team effort. En dis hoekom ek sê is 'n regte voorreg om agter die mikrofoon te sit and to be able to facilitate the process in some way or the other. Hierdie enetjie sê assalamu alaikum, shukran for the message for Muna Hendricks of Patown, Zuleika Badin, Asia Luta of Australia, Nabuya Johar, Nadir Hodgson, Farida Bey, Antinariman Zahra Steenkamp, Asia Ahmed, Antinora David, Zaida and Tuma for all the birthday message yesterday. May Allah accept all to us, inshallah. It's much appreciated, and that is from Faiza Isaacs of Lansdowne. Hierdie enetjie sê assalamu alaikum, Mubarak on Irzan's birthday today. May Allah accept all of your du'as. And that comes with so much love from Auntie Shaima and family. Safiya spoils Kader, mommy, and love and so much hugs to you, Irzan. And Zasi sê ook bye bye, liefde en groete from her home to yours. En die prachtige boodskap is soos altyd van Shaima, met liefde en groete stuur sy dit. Hierdie enetjie sê assalamu alaikum, Khadija, hope you are well. May you always be in Allah's protection. Ameen. It's from Aisha Jaffa. And they say, okay, happiest of birthday, Surabia Parker, Rajab, for the 26th of August. That message comes from Aisha Jaffa and the Jaffa family. Say, Dai Boskapi. Irianiki, fan, Antinawiya, say, Assalamu alaikum, by Islam to Fatima Maxwell, on her 21st birthday, mashallah. Soraya Adams, Rudy Ali, Yusuf Samsuddin, Khayat Dalvi, Suleiman Kasim, Hasna Sali Manuel. Happy birthday to one and all. You must have yourselves a wonderful day, inshallah. May Allah grant all the sick shifa, and especially to Uncle Faiz Isaacs, and Buddha Ismail David, Adil Kahar, and Sawaiba Kahar. May Allah grant all the sick shifa, inshallah. Amin. From Auntie Nabuya and Uncle Faiz. And I'd also like to add to that very, very, very special, dear auntie of mine. Well, she's like my other mommy, auntie Mariam Harris. She is currently not too well. She is in hospital. So I ask, you know, for du'as for her, that Allah ease whatever pain and discomfort that she has. May Allah grant her a speedy and swift recovery. And I want to say to Auntie Mariam, yeah, Auntie Mariam is incredibly, incredibly special to us. And so may Allah accept all du'as made for you during this time. Be given us skrik for ons allemaal gegee, so that now that's in the hospital. But we trust that Allah will ease her recovery and speed up that recovery of her. So Auntie Mariam Harris, from myself and of course your loved ones, we're sending so much love and hugs your way, and inshallah soon you'll be back home, and yes indeed, and give us a chance to spoil you again. So du'as for Auntie Mariam in Osir, bye bye, lifte in groete na haar kanto. 0786 10 11 12, that's the number to text us, and you can also give us a call on 021 699 1786. It's 100.4 FM.

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And we know that Arjit sings Tum Hi Ho. Dat almal se tone krul, and it just takes you to another realm for a minute or two. And so shukran to all of the messages. Yeah, inderdaad, our technician Elias, I told him, he's new, as you know, and but when he played that, I said to him, now all of, yeah, and then gaan julle almal julle boodskapies hier. So your appreciation is noted. My appreciation for that, still exactly, you see, it's one of those that I don't interrupt. That would be bordering on sacrilegious, so I can't do it. And Auntie Gori also saying, and you know, Auntie Gori, tears to our eyes, tears to our collective eyes, because we mourn the death of Uncle Hassan with you and your family. And we know that how you always used to send your messages when your favorite songs are playing, and you'll give us a visual of you, the two of you, maybe sitting in the kitchen having breakfast and listening to the program. So may Allah grant Uncle Hassan a high abode in Jannah. May Allah ease your sorrow and grant you patience, and inshallah to you and your loved ones. Auntie Gori said, you're truly bringing tears to my eyes, my late husband's favorite song. Shukran, brother. And that came from Auntie Gori. And I know many of you have your memories associated with particular tunes, particular nasheeds. And so if it is so that it's relating to a loved one that you perhaps miss even a little bit more, as you close your eyes in that moment, and as you take yourself back to special moments shared with that loved one, as we all have with our loved ones that have passed on, we ask that Allah accept our du'as, and that Allah make it easy for those loved ones, inshallah, amen. This, of course, another favorite, we know, Kuch Kuch Hotai, and so enjoy. It is 100.4 FM.

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The time now, 8 minutes after 11. It's an absolutely beautiful Wednesday. Made all the more so for being in your company. Of course, it is what we do every weekday morning between 9 and 12. Third and final hour. And we said to you earlier on today, it's one of those days where we just have beautiful conversations and draw inspiration from amazing human beings in our history. And coincidentally, yes, also women. And the very fact that we are in Women's Month, we don't commodify it. We don't particularly place emphasis only because it's Women's Month, but we say, let's use this month as reminders, really, of these amazing, amazing personalities. This morning in our first conversation, we spoke to Sadaf Haider and, of course, focused on the life of Lady Asia and just glimpses. And we just feel so inspired. In this conversation, to follow

0: so inspired. In this conversation to follow, we are going to be further exploring the lives of the mothers of the believers and the different ways their lives continue to offer guidance and inspiration. So in episode 3 today, we turn our attention to three remarkable women whose stories remind us that strength can take many forms through worship, wisdom, resilience, service and compassion. Today we will look at the life of Hafsa bint Umar radiallahu anhu, and who was remembered for a devotion to worship and a connection to the preservation of the written Quran. We'll also reflect on the life of Salma, and we remember Zainab bin Khuzaima, who was known for her generosity and deep concern for the poor and vulnerable. Joining us to unpack these stories and the lessons they hold for our lives today, we have in studio with us Salima Jaffa, who is a PhD candidate at Stellenbosch University. She's a project manager, and we know by now that she's absolutely passionate about youth development, education, social responsibility and spirituality. Salima, assalamu alaikum, welcome. It's so lovely to have you in studio.
1: Assalamu alaikum wa barakatuh. It's so good to be here, alhamdulillah.
0: And we look forward to these stories. There's nothing quite like real life stories that make us feel inspired. I mean, we are in this beautiful month of the Prophet, and it just feels like we have an extra spring in our step. We just feel like we're a little bit more encouraged. So before we start off with the stories, I want for you to maybe just give us one or two words exactly with regards to the month of the Prophet, peace be upon him.
1: Alhamdulillah, I think every year when Rabiul Awwal comes, everybody just feels this lightness in their hearts and the excitement in the air. And I think, you know, recently I had a conversation actually with my dad, and it was such a random thing. We were talking about putting glitter on something that we'd baked, and I said we're doing it for the Maulud, and so if we're not putting glitter on things that we've done to celebrate Rasulullah sallallahu alaihi wasallam, then what are we really doing? You know, if that's not something to celebrate, and it was such a beautiful point of reflection and such a great reminder to us that this, the Rabiul Awwal, marks the greatest event that the earth experienced.
0: Oh, absolutely.
1: And there was nothing better before it, and nothing can ever compete coming after the coming of the Messenger sallallahu alaihi wa alihi wa sallam. And when we just think about that moment, it is such a random thing, glitter, on some dessert.
0: But what it symbolizes.
1: Yes, and that point of reflection was just that, can you imagine, or can we imagine how the earth was waiting for this moment? Oh. The arrival of Rasulullah sallallahu alaihi wa alihi wa sallam, the anticipation of his arrival, knowing that, you know, the earth had been created, and that he is the best of creation, sallallahu alayhi wa alayhi wa sallam. And that moment, that when we reflect on it, we just realize how absolutely blessed we are as the ummah of Rasulullah sallallahu alayhi wa alayhi wa sallam, to know him, to love him, to be able to call him our own, to be able to feel that attachment and that connection to him sallallahu alayhi wa alayhi wa sallam, and by extension to his family, to his honorable wives, to his children and his grandchildren. And so I think that's what Rabiul Awwal is. It's a reminder for us about the greatest moment that this world and this earth and all of creation ever experienced, which was the coming of the Messenger, sallallahu alaihi wa alihi wa sallam. And it's an opportunity, I think, just to recalibrate our hearts.
0: Yeah.
1: Every time, you know, we say, okay, you know what, I'm going to do better. I'm going to be more observant. I'm going to do more salat and salam on Rasulullah sallallahu alayhi wa alayhi wa sallam. And I think Rabiul Awwal comes as a reminder for us to say, you know what, like, it's time to pull up your socks. You want to be connected to him. And so you need to do the work. And this, we're so blessed in Cape Town. There is just ample opportunity of gatherings, of reminders, of, you know, just every person has an opportunity, whether it's in your local masjid, whether it's to just turn on your radio, whether it's to, you know, live stream something on YouTube. We are not short of any opportunity to be reminded of Rasulullah sallallahu alaihi wa alihi wa sallam. And I think besides just that moment of celebration and that moment of gratitude, there also comes that moment of having to acknowledge that it's not only about the celebration, but about us being better people,
0: doing the work,
1: and being closer to his sunnah, sallallahu alaihi wa alihi wasallam. And I think that's what Rabiul Awwal is for me. And alhamdulillah, very, very happy to be in this month,
0: alhamdulillah,
1: and have an opportunity to reflect on the honorable mothers of the believers and the wives of Rasulullah, sallallahu alaihi wa alihi wasallam, today.
0: Yes, absolutely. Because indeed, they emulated and they enacted these values,

0: that he sallallahu alayhi wa alayhi wa sallam, that he exemplified in every single way. And I wanted to say, you know, just to maybe quickly add on to something that you said, that indeed it's not always also within the grand gestures. It's also in the little things. So when you speak about the sunnah, it starts with the little things. It starts with recognizing or seeing around us, you know, the work that we can do. It's about being hopeful. It's about imparting compassion and kindness always, but enacting it also in ways. So whether it's somebody that you gift with something, somebody that you know, you just pick up the phone because maybe it's somebody that you know maybe feels a little bit, you know, lonely or excluded. It starts with that. And it's really about normalizing that type of behavior, because if you normalize seeing somebody maybe looking a bit vulnerable or feeling a bit sad within your space, you'll see it in other spaces as well, whether it's somebody you know or somebody you don't know. You'll feel that pain when you see a child that's hungry, if it's your own that's a little bit sad, but if you see a child that you don't know or a person that you don't know, and that of course extending beyond and beyond that. So really that's what I try to remind myself of, and inshallah I draw so much inspiration from people around me who do so much of that so naturally, so easily. And so I ask you, may Allah enable me also to be that person and to be a person that will be able to as you said, recalibrate oneself where this becomes normal behavior. And absolutely. So let's talk shukran for those opening words, Sister Salima. And so yes, when we speak about the mothers of the believers, indeed they enacted this. And we realize again, yes, they were women, but they were human beings first, and they were people of faith. Who showed us, you know, that these values transcend time and space.
1: Absolutely. And I think, like, I'm so grateful, firstly, for this opportunity, because it gave me another opportunity to revisit. You know, when you go through life, you go through phases of reading about different personalities or reading about different circumstances. And sometimes, you know, you realize, oh, it's been a couple of years since I've actually revisited this. And one thing that really stood out for me, I think, is that the three women that we are talking about today, Sayyida Hafsa, Sayyida Zainab, and Zainab bin Huzaymah, and Sayyida Umm Salama, all three of them were widows at the time when they married Rasulullah sallallahu alayhi wa alayhi wa sallam. And I think a really beautiful point of reflection is their preparation for that moment when they became his wife sallallahu alayhi wa alayhi wa sallam. Their lives didn't just stop. I mean, obviously that was the best of the time of their life, being of the Ummahatul Mu'mineen and the wives of the Prophet sallallahu alayhi wa alayhi wa sallam. But the reality is that their life didn't start at that moment in a chronological, you know, worldly sense. They were born, they went through their childhood, they went through their youth, they went through their early adulthood, they got married, some of them had children prior to marrying Rasulullah sallallahu alayhi wa alayhi wa sallam. And I think something that really stands out to me is that both Sayyida Hafsa and Sayyida Zainab bin Huzaymah, both of them lost their husbands at the Battle of Badr. And when we reflect on the Battle of Badr, we often speak about the 313 and the, you know, the 1,000 Quraysh and the victory. But when we think about the moment before that, the moment of only 313 men went to face this huge army.
0: Yeah.
1: And we reflect on the women that were the wives of these men. Those women were so strong, so brave, so courageous, and so firm in their faith, so absolute in their resolution that this is for the sake of Allah subhanahu wa ta'ala, that at that moment that they let their husbands go into this battle. And of the 313 people of Badr, only 14 were martyred. And two of those martyrs were the husbands of Sayyida Hafsa and Sayyida Zainab bin Huzaymah. And this was prior to their marriage to Rasulullah sallallahu alayhi wa alayhi wa sallam. And so when we think about this, we think about the fact that they were being prepared for this big role of Ummahatul Mu'mineen. They were being purified, they were being tested, they were being, you know, they were being made into who they became as Ummahatul Mu'mineen. But they were strong women. And they were women of faith. And they were women that we can be so inspired by. Because at the time of the Battle of Badr, Islam was still very small in the sense of the number of people. Islam was not the it religion. Islam was not, you know, conquering empires at that moment. But these women were there already. They were there already with Rasulullah sallallahu alaihi wasallam. They were there already putting their lives, their livelihoods, their families on the line, being part of the first and foremost Sahaba. And I think that that's something that is incredibly beautiful to reflect on and to draw strength from and to draw hope from in terms of who they were and the types of people that Rasulullah sallallahu alaihi wasallam welcomed into his home and into his close proximity. They were not just any women. They were women of great character. And when we reflect on their lives as wives of Rasulullah sallallahu alaihi wasallam, we see how they each had their own distinct role. And again, another beautiful point of reflection is that as women, we are all so different and so diverse, and we have different strengths and we have different weaknesses. And through the Ummahatul Mu'mineen, we will each resonate with different qualities at different times of our lives. And they provide us with this example and the strength in times of difficulty and in times of ease. And I think for me, like if I think about them, when I think of Sayyida Hafsa, something that really stands out to me is the way she preserved the Quran. So we know that at the time of the Prophet sallallahu alaihi wasallam, the Quran was not compiled into a book form, and people had the mushaf, the written pieces of the Quran, whether it was on paper, whether it was on bone, some people say. And in the time of Sayyidina Abu Bakr, they compiled the Quran into one standard mushaf that they had, this book, not bound in a book form, but she was the custodian of it. And when we reflect on this, it's so amazing, because oftentimes, you know, women might feel like Islamic knowledge or Islamic studies is, you know, more male dominated more for the men. But yet she was the custodian of she was the custodian thereof. And so that meant that if anybody wanted to transcribe a piece or refer to a piece, she was like the gatekeeper of this. And in the time of Sayyidina Uthman, when they made more copies of the Quran to go to different empires and different regions, that was when the Quran moved from her care to his care. But up until that moment, it was in her care. She had this immense, enormous responsibility of taking care of, at that point, the only compiled written piece of work in terms of the Quran. And that's an enormous responsibility. It's an enormous amana, but it also shows like her level of character and her level of academic ability or capability or it's just potential. And I think that's so inspiring, especially like in our world today, where maybe Muslim women feel like they don't have access to Islamic knowledge. This Sayyida Hafsa was really just remarkable in that sense.
0: Wow.
1: And if I think about Sayyida Zainab bin Huzayma, she was known as Ummul Masakin, the mother of the poor. And she was so generous. She was so big-hearted, that was her name, the mother of the poor. And this was a name that was given to her even before she became the wife of Rasulullah sallallahu alaihi wasallam. And her generosity and her compassion was what she was known for. She wasn't the wife of Rasulullah sallallahu alaihi wasallam for a very long period of time. She passed away, I think, quite soon after their marriage. Some reports say approximately a year. But in that time, she left such, like, if a year is a very short time, but she left such a big impression, such a lasting legacy in terms of her generosity and her compassion and her care for those around her, especially those that were not able to, you know, take care of themselves, or they didn't have food, or that needed things, that even though it was a short period of time, she's still spoken about today. And I think that that's something that we can reflect on, that it's not about the length or the quantity, but the quality, the intention, going that extra mile and putting in that extra effort that lasts well beyond one's lifetime. Mm-hmm. And that is something that we see with Sayyida Zainab bint Huzaima. And then the last one that we're speaking about today, Sayyida Umm Salama. And this, I always have a soft spot for Sayyida Umm Salama, because I always think that there are just so many key points in our history that she was present and that she had a role. And she said, or she responded in a way that is very telling, and we've learned so much from the way she responded. But the first thing that I think we can learn from is that she responded. So the way that she responded, what she said, that's the second lesson. The first lesson is that she did say something. She spoke out. She asked her question. She gave a suggestion. She made her voice heard. And we in this time now where Rabiul Awwal is corresponding with Women's Month, and I think that's such a beautiful character trait that comes together in Sayyida Umm Salama. When we're talking about Rasulullah sallallahu alaihi wasallam, we're talking about his way. He was very open. He was very accommodating. He always listened to people. When he spoke to people, he always turned his body towards them, giving them their full attention. He always allowed questioning. He didn't limit young people from having their opinion. He treated the elderly with respect. And we see the other side of this in his relationship with Sayyida Umm Salama, where she would respond, where she would ask the question, where she would not feel like, oh, you know, maybe this is not something I should be asking about. She asked. Sometimes the answer was positive. Sometimes the answer was, you know, this is what you should be doing or how you should be approaching it. But the point first and foremost is that she asked. She asked respectfully. She asked with a good tone. But she voiced her opinion. And that for me is something that I always find very inspiring, and I draw a lot of strength from that example of Sayyida Umm Salama in terms of the way she interacted, the way she thought, and the way she presented what she wanted to say to Rasulullah sallallahu alaihi wasallam. And I think when we think about that in particular, example that really does stand out is in the time of the Treaty of Hudaybiyah, when the Muslims were wanting to go to Mecca to perform Umrah, and unfortunately, they couldn't due to the circumstances of the Quraysh. And it was a very tense time for the Muslims. And they had gone. And when we think about this, we have to remember that in that group of Muslims were people who had been born and lived in Mecca. Their family homes were in Mecca. They had grown up in the shadow of the Kaaba. So we can never imagine, I think, that yearning and that feeling of attachment in that moment of being away from Makkatul Mukarramah for so many years and now going back and wanting to perform the Umrah now as Muslims and wanting to, you know, be in the Haram of Mecca and not being allowed to do that. And Sayyida Umm Salama at this point, we see her strength, we see her wisdom, and we see her understanding both of the Messenger sallallahu alaihi wasallam and of his congregation and of his community. And I think many of us are familiar with the story that they were already in Ihram and they were wanting to go into Mecca to perform the Umrah and they were denied entry and they now needed to come out of Ihram. So they needed to shave their hair and do their slaughtering, do their qurban, and that they were so distraught that they couldn't go to Mecca, that everybody was sort of like in a stupor. And the Prophet encouraged them and said, okay, like, let's carry on with it, like, we need to come out of Ihram. But they were so shocked that they were almost like unresponsive. And Sayyida Umm Salama radiallahu ta'ala anha, she told the Messenger sallallahu alaihi wasallam that you do it first. Go, show, like, just you go, shave your head, you know, do the qurbani, and they will follow you. And that advice is so beautiful because it shows her understanding of the Messenger sallallahu alaihi wasallam. It shows her understanding of the people around him, but it also shows the humanness of the situation, that they too were disappointed. They too felt, you know, in a state of shock. How is this happening to me? And one of the ways in which we can overcome that is to just follow the Sunnah of Rasulullah sallallahu alaihi wasallam in a moment of shock, in a moment of despair, in a moment of disappointment, is to turn to what did the Messenger sallallahu alaihi wasallam do. And that is what his companions did in that moment. They just followed him sallallahu alaihi wasallam, and then they all slaughtered their animals, and alhamdulillah, Allah subhanahu wa ta'ala granted them victory, and they returned in the next year to perform their pilgrimage. But in that moment, Sayyidah Umm Salama's advice to both the Messenger sallallahu alaihi wasallam and her suggestion to how to overcome this was very healing, and at the same time also acknowledging. It wasn't sweeping the emotion under the carpet. It was acknowledging that this was a difficult time for the companions of the Messenger sallallahu alaihi wasallam.
0: Wow, I don't want us to go for a break, but we have to go for a break. I love the stories, and it just really, as you said now, the humanness behind it. The fact that we don't speak about these personalities as much as we valorize and as much we want to draw inspiration, but we also recognize that yes, there are feelings like that. Sometimes you struggle a little bit, because it doesn't mean when we speak about it and we highlight these beautiful qualities that it was always easy. And so let's continue after the break. We have Salima Jaffa in studio with us. She is a PhD candidate at Stellenbosch University. She is absolutely passionate about youth development, education, social responsibility and spirituality. This morning, sharing her insights on some of the mothers of the believers as we continue our series. These stories do allow us to explore different expressions of resilience and how women carried hardship, but also how they supported others, and more importantly, how they always remain grounded in their values and continued to serve their communities. Let's continue after the break. It's 100.4 FM.
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1: It's 100.4 FM Community Pulse in our third and final hour. I am Khadija Ajam and very pleased and privileged this morning to be speaking to Salima Jaffa, who is a PhD candidate at Stellenbosch University. She's no stranger to Community Pulse, of course, and we know that she's absolutely passionate about youth development, education, social responsibility and spirituality. And one of the things that that Salima is just so brilliant at is telling stories. I know you are as captivated as I am, as she is unpacking some of the lessons that we can learn from the lives of some of the mothers of the believers that we are focusing on today. We're looking at the life of Hafsa bin Umar, Salma and Zainab bin Huzaima, and asking questions around expressions of resilience and how these women always supported one another, but most importantly how they always remained grounded in their values and continued to serve the communities. Salima, please do continue.
2: Alhamdulillah, I think it's such an honor to be able to speak about our mothers, the mothers of the believers. And we left off with Sayyida Salama, and I want to also reflect on something in her life. And so she was married to her husband. Their child was Salama. So she was Salama. Her name's actually Hind. And they used to call her husband Abu Salama. Mm. And he passed away. And when he passed away, she made this really beautiful dua. She said, "Inna lillahi wa inna ilayhi raji'un. Oh Allah, compensate me in my affliction, recompense my loss, and give me something better in exchange for it. Then Allah surely compensate him with a reward and a better substitute." And when we think about this, it's such a beautiful dua, because she's acknowledging her loss. And she's asking Allah subhanahu wa ta'ala to recompense her loss and grant her something better in its place. And her husband was one of the people that had joined, become Muslim very early. So he was again one of the Sahaba that, were with the Messenger sallallahu alayhi wa sallam from the early days. And he was considered one of the best of men. And so the idea at that moment that, it would be almost as if it would be impossible for her to get somebody better than this man that had passed away, because he was one of the best of men. And so obviously the Messenger sallallahu alaihi wasallam is the best of creation. And with this dua, this is how Allah subhanahu wa ta'ala responded to her, that her loss was compensated with something better, not just something better, the best of husbands, sallallahu alaihi wasallam. But this dua is really beautiful, because oftentimes we are faced with loss, or we are faced with difficulty, we are faced with challenges, and we don't always know how to articulate our dua to Allah subhanahu wa ta'ala, to ask Him, whether it's that, whether it's a worldly item like a car or a geezer or whatever it is that, that broke, or that we're facing this loss, or we're facing this difficulty, or whether it's a loved one, whether it's a job, whether it's an opportunity, whether it's, it could be anything. It could be a friend that, we've lost touch with and it breaks our heart. This is a really beautiful dua that we can make. We can ask Allah subhanahu wa ta'ala to ease our pain. Mm. To compensate our loss with something that is better. And when we think about what is something that is better, it doesn't always mean it in a material way or in a worldly way. Mm. When we ask Allah subhanahu wa ta'ala to compensate us with something better, we're leaving it to Him subhanahu wa ta'ala. We're asking Him to choose for us, well, not to choose for us, but to ordain for us what is best for us. And I think that's so beautiful in her dua, and something that we can really often use this in different contexts in our daily lives or in our experiences, to ask Allah subhanahu wa ta'ala, because really many of us face many different challenges, and we don't always know how to articulate. And this is a gift that she's given us in terms of the wording of a really beautiful dua that we can make, asking Allah subhanahu wa ta'ala for His bounties and for His blessings. And in her life as well, Sayyida Salama, she was the wife of the Messenger sallallahu alayhi wa sallam that was a bit more mature in age. So it's like, for example, Sayyida Aisha, Sayyida Hafsa, they were a bit younger when they were married to Rasulullah sallallahu alayhi wa sallam. She was a bit more mature. And so we see that maturity in the types of counsel or the types of interactions that she had with the Messenger sallallahu alayhi wa sallam. And often, like in Muharram, in our Muharram series that we did, we spoke about how it was in her house where Rasulullah sallallahu alayhi wa sallam was sitting on a cloak and eating sweets with Sayyida Fatima, Sayyidina Ali, Imam Hassan and Imam Hussein. And Allah subhanahu wa ta'ala revealed the ayah in Surah Ahzab that this is the household that he has purified. And then she was the one that asked, Sayyida Salama asked, like, you know, can she be part of that? And Rasulullah sallallahu alayhi wa sallam said that she has her place and she is deemed too good. And so when we reflect on her now in Women's Month, we again can reflect on similar moments that we've reflected on previously to understand that she had her role and her role was elevated, but her role was also to ask questions that we can learn from. Her role was also to be able to report on really important events that we can learn from and that guide us in many other spheres of our life. And so when we speak about Sayyida Salama, it's not just she was a good person, she was an amazing person, but she was present for key moments in our history and she related those moments. And that's so important because we learn from it, we reflect on it, and it guides our interactions and how we understand our faith and how we understand our Messenger sallallahu alayhi wa sallam. And the other thing that I think of when we think about Sayyida Salama radiallahu ta'ala anha is also that she was one of the wives, that many of the wives of the Prophet sallallahu alayhi wa sallam did outlive him in terms of the length of their life, but she lived for very long. And she lived right up until the time that Imam Hussein radiallahu ta'ala and was martyred. And so she was witness to many things that happened from the time of the passing of Rasulullah sallallahu alayhi wa sallam, well beyond. And so her time with the Messenger sallallahu alayhi wa sallam is so significant because she was one of the people that lived long after the passing of Rasulullah sallallahu alayhi wa sallam and could relate his sunnah, could speak about how he interacted with his family, could teach people in terms of understanding who the Messenger sallallahu alayhi wa sallam was, his sunnah, his character, his ways. She was one of those people because alhamdulillah Allah subhanahu wa ta'ala granted her a really long life after the passing of the Messenger sallallahu alayhi wa sallam. And so we see that again, her role didn't just start at the time of her marriage to Rasulullah sallallahu alayhi wa sallam, and it didn't end the day that he passed away. Her role or her importance or her influence or her impact even on even us today started from before the time that she married him sallallahu alayhi wa sallam. The best of years were obviously the time that she was with him sallallahu alayhi wa sallam, and then she continued to contribute to the ummah and to the family of Rasulullah sallallahu alayhi wa sallam beyond his lifetime. And when we again think about this, we think that Allah subhanahu wa ta'ala was so generous in that he gave us these women as the mothers of the believers, as our mothers. And when we start thinking about them in that role, not just as great women or as role models, but as our mothers, as women that care for us, that love for us, that want us to succeed, that would give us guidance and counsel, that would be our refuge, that would be our safe space. When we start thinking of them in that role, we start understanding the greatness and all that they have to offer. And the way we view them then changes because they're no longer just stories or just historical figures. They become our own. And that, I think, is very special. And so it's a great gift that Allah subhanahu wa ta'ala has given us as the ummah of Rasulullah sallallahu alayhi wa sallam. Because like we said, each one of them was different. And each one of them faced different challenges and had different strengths and faced different circumstances. And our lives are up and down all over the place. And so we can draw strength from each one of them in different times, in different ways. And it's our role then, not only as females, but the brothers too, the men too. The Ummahatul Mu'mineen are not limited. Often we talk about Ummahatul Mu'mineen as female role models for women, role models for young girls, and they absolutely are. But they are also the mothers of the believers to the brothers and to the men. And they're also role models to the brothers and to the men and to the fathers and to the sons and to the boys. And so we should not actually, we should be very careful about sort of only framing them as role models to women, because that's not the case. And they offer the same refuge, the same love, the same compassion, the same example to our Muslim men and boys and sons and fathers. And a big example is also just in terms of how they should be treating their wives, their mothers, their daughters, their sisters. And I think that that's a big thing that we can learn from the Ummahatul Mu'mineen, the mothers of the believers, and specifically Sayyida Hafsa, Sayyida Zainab bin Huzaima, and Sayyida Salama, who are maybe not as often spoken about. Often we maybe don't speak about them, you know, as frequently. They don't maybe come up as often in examples, but they are there, and they are ours, and it is our responsibility to know them and to love them and to claim them as our own.
1: Absolutely. And again, you know what, it's seeing these different expressions of strength, different ways of submitting to Allah given the different contexts and circumstances. And I also think it speaks volumes about not being defined through one's circumstances, and saying when, yes, of course, and we are human, and sometimes when we experience immense challenges like they did, you know, we do feel, you know, you want to sit in a corner and cry, and you feel angry at the world, or you feel heart sore, and you just feel, you know, I don't have the energy or to even, you know, try to, because self-pity is such a easy pit for us to, you know, to fall into, and feeling like a victim, or then comparing and looking around us and saying, but why is Salima's life so much easier, or whatever. And so I love the fact that these are very real expressions, but different expressions of strength. And so perhaps just to also remind us, I think part of when you say that these are women that we don't often hear about, I think also just serves as a reminder for us that oftentimes we find women within our midst, our grandmothers, our forebears, or women, other women within our midst who just do tremendous work and quietly do that, and who's not in that for the, you know, for the name and for all. And so I think it's just really important for us to also look around us and see that, see these expressions of strength, see these expressions of faith, of courage, and not being defined through our circumstances. Perhaps you can maybe just you know, using these examples that we're focusing on, maybe also just speak to us a little bit about that, and us recognizing the strength when we see it in others.
2: Absolutely. I think also sometimes we take the people around us a bit for granted, and we don't always see them for the great people that they are. And that often happens, like we only maybe think about our grandmother and what she did. In later years, when we suddenly realize, you know, that was amazing under those circumstances, that she was that generous, or she was that hospitable, or how did she cook for so many people in such a small kitchen? You know, our kitchens are getting bigger, but our tables are getting smaller. And, you know, that's often what happens. And I think what you're mentioning is so important, that we do need to acknowledge these things around us. And I also think that something that's really important when we think about our elders is, as a community, alhamdulillah, like we're becoming more educated. Everybody's becoming more educated. We have more people finishing matric. We have more people going into higher education. We have more people studying Islam. We have more people learning Arabic, going overseas. And when we do that, it's so important to remember as well that sometimes we have people in our communities, in our families, who are older, who didn't maybe have the same opportunities to study. Maybe they didn't finish matric. Maybe they didn't get to go and learn Arabic. But what we find is that they have somehow managed to embody the sunnah of Rasulullah sallallahu alaihi wasallam in ways that we can only dream of. And it's so important, I think, for myself and for others as well, I'm sure, to recognize this, because knowledge is only information unless it transforms you. Yeah. And knowledge is really just, I mean, we're seeing it now with technology, we're seeing it now with, you know, AI, that memorizing a book doesn't really mean anything, because a computer can regurgitate the book just as well as anybody that's memorized it. What really matters is understanding and is transformation and is doing that inner work. And that is what our grandparents and great-grandparents, many of them did. That is the shoulders that we are standing on today, or the foundations that we are building on today. Good people, people who contributed to the community, people who made their salah, people who took care of their neighbors. Mm. Today we sometimes don't even know our neighbors, or we just, you know, wave salam when we see them occasionally. And I think that especially the amazing grandmothers that we have in our community, it's so important for us to take time to speak to them, to find out, you know, how did they achieve it? Because it is a miracle when we reflect on how grandparents and great grandparents kept families together, you know, always had enough food to, you know, feed everybody, and there was barakah, there was gratitude, there was compassion, and sometimes we feel like we're losing that. And so it's really a beautiful opportunity for reflection, and also just to recognize that learning alone is not enough. We have to be able to internalize what we've learned. We have to reflect on it. We have to try and enact it. We have to try and improve ourselves and not just leave our knowledge as pure rote learning and memorization. And I think when we reflect on the mothers of the believers in particular, for many of us, if I think of myself, I learned about them in madrasa. I learned about them when I was 8 years old, 9 years old, 10 years old. And we learned the facts. We learned who they were. We learned who their fathers were. We learned, you know, a couple of their characteristics. And at that age, they weren't really relatable, because you're small, you're young, you've not experienced life, you've not experienced loss, you've not experienced the difficulty, you've not understood jealousy or anger or frustration or disappointment, or you've not experienced those emotions, so you don't really understand the gift that they are to us in their example, in their challenges, and the fact that we have these examples to go to. And so it's so important for us to revisit that and not just know the facts, but know who they are and understand that this is something that we can work towards and aspire to be better people, and to draw from the example that Rasulullah sallallahu alaihi wasallam left us in his sunnah and in his family.
1: Salima, I was listening the other day, and I hope we can share it with our listeners at some point. I was listening to a lecture that was delivered by, I think it was Hafiz Fazail. It's a mosque in KwaZulu-Natal, but it was entitled Mothers of the Maulud. And he reminds us that whenever, and perhaps you'll be able to expound a little bit on this in our last few minutes, that the word mother, when mentioned in Quran, and how Allah elevates this position, and that these three associations always, you know, if you look at the language, and I speak under correction, because I'm not entirely sure if I can remember everything correctly, but of course, speaking firstly about the purely functional, you know, the role as a parent, but then it also speaks about how, if you unpack the terms and the way in which Allah uses these word, the word mother, it's also always at the center, you know, so it's that draws everybody together. So this person, this woman, this being at the center, and then unifying in some way or the other. And that's what the mother is supposed to do. And then also the clear association with Rahma, because womb, the word womb, that comes from that. So it's almost as if women are uniquely gifted also to an extent to have this, you know, whereas we all have, you know, this quality within us, but for women even more so, you know, being merciful, being kind, being compassionate. No, and it does not mean only as in that there's not strength and that there's not resistance and all of that. So when we speak about mercy, it doesn't mean negating, you know, resistance and speaking truth to power. We know we have such beautiful examples, Lady Zainab, for example, you know. So maybe in our last few minutes, so just your comment on that, because even when we speak about mothers of the believers, the weightiness of that word in and of itself, which means even more so when we speak about these women, understand how elevated they are. Because as mothers alone, so elevated, I imagine mother of believers.
2: Absolutely. I think that they title the mothers of the believers. I mean, they could have been just called the wives of the Messenger, sallallahu alaihi wasallam, or they could have, you know, there's a number of different titles that they could have had. But Ummahatul Mu'mineen, it does put them in that position of mothers of all the believers. And something that I always think about is, you know, often we talk about, or we alhamdulillah, I came from a family where my parents, my grandparents are Muslim. We were raised and born Muslim. But when you speak to people who've entered Islam, there's often that sense of loneliness.
1: Yeah.
2: Because, you know, their own immediate has not, maybe they are not maybe Muslim. But the Ummahatul Mu'mineen are there as their mothers. And so it crosses all kinds of divides. It brings us all under one umbrella as the Ummah of Rasulullah sallallahu alaihi wasallam, the mother as the unifying force, the mother as the one that brings everybody together, the mother, as you said, the center. And they are that for us as the Ummah of Rasulullah sallallahu alaihi wasallam. They bring all of us under the umbrella, under their wing, together collectively, as our collective mothers of the believers. And so I think it's so beautiful as well that this role is congruent with the idea of Ummah, the idea of us being one, that we all have this one overarching group of women who are our mothers. And so it doesn't really matter who you are, where you're from, what ethnicity, what culture, what language you speak. These are the mothers of the believers. And so if you say La ilaha illallah Muhammadur Rasulullah sallallahu alaihi wasallam, you automatically fall under their protection. You automatically, you know, fall under their wing. You automatically become close to them. And so it's up to us to access that, because it is there. It is there for us. They are there for us. And we need to do the work to feel that connection to the mothers of the believers. And when we again reflect on their role as mothers, I mean, like, for example, Sayyida Aisha never had any children of her own, but in biological sense, but the entire Ummah calls her a mother of the believers. And many of the other wives of Rasulullah sallallahu alaihi wasallam had children in previous marriages. It was only Sayyida Khadija and Sayyida Maria that had children with Rasulullah sallallahu alaihi wasallam. But yet they are the mothers of all the believers. So again, it shows us that motherhood is not only biological, it transcends.
1: Yes.
2: Because Sayyida Aisha doesn't have biological children, yet she has this role. And it's so beautiful because it gives so many women every woman can relate to them again in different ways. The Ummahatul Mu'mineen that have been divorced, the Ummahatul Mu'mineen that have been widowed, the Ummahatul Mu'mineen that had children, the Ummahatul Mu'mineen that didn't have children. You know, every woman can find something in them, and I think that and feel loved and feel seen and feel supported, and I think that is what makes them so special and such a great inspiration. And I think, again, I keep on saying it, most importantly, not only just inspiration, not only for the storytelling and the education, but because we want the transformation.
1: Absolutely, absolutely. We want to enact that. And indeed, that's exactly why I mentioned that, you know, the idea of how Allah describes, because it's not just in literal terms, but it's exactly the figurative as well. The association, the clear link with Rahmah and the idea of being a unifying force. And so may Allah enable all of us to emulate these beautiful qualities and to be, mothers in that sense, you know, in which Allah describes these women. Shukran so much, Sister Salima, for the beautiful insights that you shared with us.
2: Shukran for the opportunity, and may Allah subhanahu wa ta'ala grant us that we can walk in their footsteps.
1: Amen. Amen. Indeed, because their lives show us that hardship does not have to define us, as we reflected on the lives of Lady Hafsa, Lady Salma, and Lady Zainab. We'll continue with that series, of course, next week. For now, it's a wrap of Community Pulse. Join us tomorrow as Dr. Amal Scruder will be turning attention to another issue many women face, and that's endometriosis. For now, 12 o'clock news is up next, followed by On the Agenda. From myself, Khadija Ajam, on behalf of the entire team, that was absolute voorreg. Ons maak môre oggend weer so. Assalamu alaikum.

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0: Coming up on the agenda, civil society groups legally challenge the impact South Africa's growing data center boom is having on citizens. Taxi violence escalates as the crisis has spilled into highways where a driver has been shot and killed on the N2 highway. Speaker Thoko Didiza faces a no-confidence motion over President Ramaphosa's impeachment dispute. The state denies Brown Mokgotsi's bail bid over alleged correctional service disguise escape. Plan. Is Clover Products truly halal certified? A Muslim Views investigation sheds lights on the matter. Before all of that, let's go to news with Nurnisa Isaacs.
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2: Assalamu alaikum and good afternoon. Sufficient people have cast their ballots to justify a new Mowbray Muslim Cemetery Board being put in place. This was the assertion of attorney Ihsan Higgins, who is chairing the independent panel tasked with overseeing the board elections. Overall voting was initially planned to conclude on Sunday at 4 p.m., but due to technical issues, online voting was extended until 5 p.m. yesterday. Higgins added that the physical voting that took place at the Castle of Good Hope on Sunday was a great success. He praised the public for expressing enthusiasm towards the elections. The exact number of online votes will be finalized later today. Chairperson of the independent panel, attorney Ihsan Higgins.
3: Obviously, people always complain. We worked with, obviously, a whole lot of limitations. One of the biggest limitations was the quality of the data. So we had lots of people who submitted the membership forms, but they failed to put in an email address, or they failed to put in the ID. They maybe just put the date of birth. Then we had people who submitted bulk applications with only one email. And of course, when the key gets sent out, it only gets sent out to one email per person, which means all those other people in that bulk submission would not have gotten the keys. And of course, we tried to rectify that within the last 48 hours. And I think we've largely, been successful in that.
2: Chairperson of the independent panel, attorney Ihsan Higgins. Alleged crime boss Busi Musikat Matlala testified that he did not disclose his relationship with former KwaZulu-Natal Hawks head General Lesetsa Senona because the matter is under investigation. Matlala is continuing his testimony at the Madlanga Commission, where he is being cross-questioned about his relationships with various law enforcement officers. Evidence before the commission revealed that Senona accompanied Matlala to a meeting with KwaZulu-Natal Police Commissioner Lieutenant General Nhlanhla Mkhwanazi to discuss matters about the Medicare 24 tender. Evidence leader advocate Adila Hassim questioned Matlala about what the police are investigating, but Matlala said he is being investigated for corruption, adding that he wouldn't know exactly which part they are going to concentrate on. A police captain and a suspect have been killed in a shootout in Knysna. According to Western Cape Police, the 50-year-old officer attached to the Provincial Tactical Response Team was killed during an operation. They were following up on information about illegal firearms at the Sevendalan informal settlement when an exchange of fire occurred. Two firearms were found in the deceased suspect's possession. The Cape Town-based captain was deployed to the Knysna area as part of investigations into the murder of councillor and former Knysna mayor Aubrey Tsengwa, as well as two others in separate shooting incidents last week. Police say psychosocial support is being provided to the SAPS teams as well as the captain's colleagues in Cape Town. And finally, the Electoral Commission of South Africa is gearing up to enter one of its busiest phases ahead of the upcoming local government elections. Political parties and independent candidates have until Friday to finalise and submit their nominations by 5 p.m. The deadline is fixed in the election timetable and cannot be extended. After 5 p.m., the Commission's online candidate nomination system will be closed and no further submissions or changes will be accepted. Thereafter, the IEC will start preparing thousands of voting stations, recruitment and training of election officials, print and distribute voting materials to ensure voters know where and how they can cast their ballots. Unlike national elections, local government elections determine who will represent communities in municipal councils. Recapping the top story on Radio 786 at the Sawa, sufficient people have cast their ballots to justify a new Mowbray Muslim Cemetery Board being put in place. This was the assertion of the attorney, Ikhshan Higgins, who is chairing the independent panel tasked with overseeing the board elections. Overall voting was initially planned to conclude on Sunday at 4 p.m, but due to technical issues, online voting was extended until 5 p.m. Higgins added that the physical voting that took place at the Castle of Good Hope was a great success. That's the news for now. The next bulletin follows at 2 o'clock.
0: It is on the agenda on Radio 786 100.4 FM. I'm Khalid Kungani. Give us a salamu alaikum and good afternoon. Human rights activists and civil society groups are legally challenging the impact the country's growing data center boom is having on citizens. Five civil society organizations, namely the Housing Assembly, Foxglove, Open Secrets, Research Plus Action and Planetary AI Collective, have submitted a joint report to the South African Human Rights Commission on their findings. South Africa is experiencing the fastest data center expansion on the African continent and already hosts more than 60 known facilities with a disclosed capacity of roughly 500 megawatts, equivalent to more than a quarter of Cape Town's peak electricity demand. We're now joined by the head of investigation at Open Secrets, Michael Merchant. Michael, welcome to Radio 786.
4: Afternoon, Khalid. Thank you very much for having me.
0: What prompted Open Secrets to probe the impact of data centers on citizens?
4: So, Khalid, I think as you've said in the introduction, the submission that we've made to the South African Human Rights Commission is one that's been made with a group of civil society organizations based in South Africa and elsewhere. And I think it's a collective realization that there is a very rapid movement, at least a proposed movement, to develop new, very large-scale, hyperscale data centers in South Africa. This is part of a global trend generated in part through the rapid adoption of artificial intelligence and other technologies that require a lot of computing power. And so we're seeing this rapid movement, a lot of proposals in many of South African cities to develop hyperscale data centers. And yet, when we and others looked at the space, we saw that regulation is not necessarily keeping up with that. That these are setups that have huge impacts on the natural resources and other resources in an area, and yet the approvals for them are not always taking those issues into account. And so that's really what prompted us to look at this case more closely and to all the organizations, to escalating this to the Human Rights Commission and trying to bring it, to the public's attention more broadly.
0: Now, Michael, based on

0: more broadly.
1: Now, Michael, based on the findings, how significant are the potential human rights and environmental risks posed by the country's rapidly expanding data center industry?
0: I think the threats are significant, and I think the area that we've focused on a great deal and one that's really important to note is the impact on electricity and power for South Africans. You said, Khalid, in the introduction, you know, we've currently got about 60 facilities in South Africa with a capacity of around 500 megawatts. It's important, I think, for people listening to realize that some of the hyperscale data centers that are being proposed now would consume almost that much by themselves. So there are some proposed centers. There's one, for example, that's being spoken about in outside Durban that would be 400 megawatts on its own. And I think what we've noted in the submission to the Human Rights Commission is that South Africa already has a massive energy problem. We have lots of people in South Africa who don't have access, who are not connected to the grid. And for so many ordinary South Africans, electricity prices have gone through the roof, and we've not had a grid and an electricity system that's equitable and provides access. And so, you know, to consider these huge new data centers with massive electricity demand without considering what that would do to the market and what it would do to other communities in those areas, that's one, you know, very kind of obvious way in which there's an impact. There are a host of questions around water consumption. And there are a lot of questions that are beginning to be raised by communities elsewhere in the world that have experienced data centers around the use of land. And in South Africa in particular, you know, there's the ongoing debate in Cape Town around a data center that's just received approval in a community where people have been waiting for a very long time for housing opportunities in that area. And so the concern really then is that these data centers are in essence, in some places might be competing for well-placed land, electricity, water that is currently not being accessed on equitable grounds by those communities. And all of those have significant rights implications that we need to be thinking about.
1: Now, the data centers in other countries have come under fire for its large water and electricity consumption. With no mandatory disclosure of this, how is government able to properly assess the sector's impact on water and electricity consumption on local communities?
0: Khalid, this is a really important part of the question. And what we've suggested in our submission is that we've noted that we do currently have a framework of laws that do apply in different ways to different sectors. And yet there's nothing at the moment that is specific enough to deal with some of the particular issues that data centers offer. And so what we've called on in the submission is that we need to have a national public inquiry into the implications of data center development. And we need to use that to develop regulations that would require things like disclosure. And at the moment, what's happening is that too much of the information around data center development is kept behind closed doors, you know, citing commercial confidentiality and other factors. We need to be considering some kind of public national register of data centers. And really importantly, we need to be thinking about what the framework means for community benefits and community consultation in terms of data centers. And I think the other element here is that currently we do not, if we think about other sectors like mining and resource sectors in South Africa, there are often some very specific requirements around environmental requirements and other due diligence that needs to be done. And I think that any national inquiry into the nature and scale of data centers need to consider, you know, which of those laws would need to apply to this sector as well. So those are some of the things I think that we've asked the Human Rights Commission to consider and that the state more broadly needs to consider. And it is ultimately about making it a much more explicit focus and not allowing data centers to be developed either outside of regulatory control or in terms of laws that regulate sectors that are very different in terms of their energy requirements.
1: Do your investigations indicate that these developments are delivering sufficient public benefit?
0: So this is a very difficult question because many of the hyperscale

0: certainly centers are in the very early stages of proposals. And so it's quite difficult to make that assessment. What we then have to do from an investigation point of view is that we have to look elsewhere in the world. And the reality is that, many proponents of data centers in South Africa will raise the issue of jobs, that data centers important to build a digital economy, and data centers can be part of that in generating jobs. International experience is that that is simply not the case. So in places like the United States, in particular, United Kingdom, other places where we've seen this play out already, the evidence in most cases come back to saying that the job creation has been incredibly disappointing. And in South Africa, obviously, we're massively concerned about job opportunities. Unemployment is at a crisis. And it's important to say that our concerns around data centers do not ignore that. We're not ignoring the fact that that's a problem. The reality is that there's very little evidence at the moment that data centers really do develop those, deliver those kind of benefits. And as we spoke about in the earlier questions, they come with such extraordinary costs.
1: Exactly.
0: And so that weighing that up is so important.
1: Which is why I want to ask, why is it critical that ordinary South Africans understand the impact of these data centers, if that's the case? How do we convince them that these data centers are vital?
0: Well, I think that what needs to happen is that it needs to be an inclusive conversation. And I think, this is one of the submissions we made to the Human Rights Commission, is that this is not unique to data centers, but too many decisions about development more broadly in South Africa's economy happens without community involvement. And so as South Africans more broadly, I think this is true across the board, we are all trying to catch up with what data centers mean for our economies. And that's why we've made the suggestion that for now, I think the most prudent thing to do would be a temporary pause on hyperscale data centers, to say we do not have enough information and we haven't engaged properly around these types of questions. We need to slow down. We need to allow the regulations to catch up to ensure that those are properly in place before decisions are made. And then, to go to your point, Khalid, it's about broader public, civil society, state, and other bodies having these conversations. And those are starting to happen. The Human Rights Commission, for example, together with a range of civil society organizations, are starting to organize workshops where community views are being canvassed, the concerns that are particular to different areas, etc. And those are really going to be crucial if you're going to develop a framework that can account for when a data center might be required, but that it's done in a way that does benefit communities and keeps their rights at the forefront of the decision-making process.
1: Michael, I don't want to keep you here, for so long. You've got a life to live. But just before I let you go, what is the next step after the report has been submitted to the SAHRC?
0: So, in terms of the Human Rights Commission process, they are going to be doing several engagements with communities, civil society organizations, and they're, of course, receiving a range of submissions. And we would very much then look forward, I think, to the recommendations of the commission. But then ultimately after that, it is up to the public and civil society again to take these cases forwards. We're going to be undertaking further investigations into the implications of data centers. And the organizations that together made these submissions will be holding several workshops in the coming months to discuss these with the communities in which the hyperscale data centers are being recommended. So I think in many ways, it's the beginning of what will be, a long process, because the data centers and at least the call for their development are not going to go away. And so it's an urgent matter that we need to have on our agenda.
1: Michael, thank you very much for joining us this afternoon. We appreciate your time.
0: Thank you so much for having me.
1: That is Michael Merchant, who is the head of investigation at Open Secrets, talking to us, of course, about the South African Human Rights Commission on their findings, saying that South Africa is experiencing the fastest data center expansion on the African continent and already hosts more than 60 known facilities with a disclosed capacity of roughly 500 megawatts. On the agenda on Radio 786, 100.2 FM. Now, taxi violence in Cape Town has spilled onto the highways yesterday. A 27-year-old driver was shot dead on the N2 after being confronted by gunmen while trying to flee. Police say the suspects came from Kanana informal settlements and opened fire, killing the victim instantly. The attack is believed to be taxi-related, with no arrests yet. The latest killings follows last week's deadly shootings linked to rival associations Kata and Kodeta, which claimed three lives and injured two others. Joining us now is an experienced mediator and conflict resolution expert, Jeffrey Mamputa. Jeffrey, welcome to Radio 786.
2: Thank you very much.
1: What is
2: good afternoon to you and the listeners.
1: Good afternoon to you as well, Jeffrey. What is perhaps driving the latest spiral of taxi violence?
2: Maybe we should start with the underlying causes, because the spikes in taxi violence are symptoms of a deeper thing. The taxi industry is at the moment oversupplied, highly competitive, because many people are joining it, and many routes are opening, new settlements are opening up, and the rival associations are therefore competing for those routes. So let's take an example. Last week's issues around the Somerset West Luandle Khayelitsha route, which pitted the two big organizations against each other. That is one, an administrative issue that is supposed to be regulated by local municipality and the provincial body responsible for that. Because it's rival associations sharing the same routes, and they have different routes for those routes. So they end up fighting for the dominance of that. So what needs to be done in that case is for some regulation to come in to clarify who drives on which route, which association drives on which route, for one. And then we come back to the latest one, which you mentioned. There is also something that is giving a bad name to the industry: the arrival of the smaller cars called Amapela. For instance, on investigation of the incident on the N2 on Tuesday, August 25, the issue could not be related to a taxi.
1: Yeah.
2: It's an issue that was happening. The person was chased out of Kanana because there was something happening between him and other people. He was not on the taxi route. He did not have passengers on. He was on his private business. Now, what is happening is that Amapela are beginning to get, unfortunately, a bad reputation for some of the criminal activities that they are associated with. If you remember, in 2017, the township of Kuguletu turned against Amapela drivers and the industry until there was negotiation. So there's elements of crime, there's elements of competition, there's elements of scarce resources and routes, there's element of unemployment and more people joining the industry. So until all of those things are adequately addressed, we'll keep on negotiating every time there's a shooting without looking at the underlying causes of such violence.
1: What model of regulation could best stabilize the taxi industry, particularly in the Western Cape? I know you have made mention now that it's not always Kata and Kodeta. Sometimes it's the same organization, you know, fighting against each other. We can use Kata then for an example. If you make mention of Amapela, the cab Avanzas, you know, that are running rapid in Kuguletu and other areas. What's the best solution we can use to try and cap this?
2: It is difficult to honestly say what is the best way. However, we need to look at how the taxi can be regulated, the industry can be regulated. Because at the moment, the taxi drivers are not only competing amongst themselves, they are competing against the e-hailing services, they're competing against the trains, they're competing against the buses. My city, for instance. And all of these other ones, except the e-hailing, are subsidized. And the taxi industry is not subsidized. That's why you'd find them driving the way they do, because in a taxi, they can only make two or three trips per day in the peak moment. So there should be either a regulation based on routes, or regulation based on times, or regulation based on mode of transport, where you can take a taxi that will link you up to a station and use the same clip card or something to get into the taxi, into the train. That. The other thing is that maybe if we can remove monetary transactions in the taxi, like we do in the buses, you've got a clip card, you've got an ATM card or something like that. I think that kind of regulation would minimize to an extent. But the best, I have not yet thought it through, honestly.
1: Jeffrey, thank you very much.
2: Some kind of regulation needs to be introduced.
1: Exactly. Jeffrey, thank you very much for joining us this afternoon.
2: Yeah.
1: That is experienced mediator and conflict resolution expert there, Jeffrey Mamputa. Also, perhaps experiencing network issues there. Called in, hear me. On the agenda on Radio 786 100.4 FM, at the mark, we take an ad break and we'll be back shortly.
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1: 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Welcome back. National Assembly Speaker Togo Didiza faces her first motion of no confidence today. The EFF, led by Julius Malema, tabled the motion back in June, accusing her of bias in the impeachment process against President Cyril Ramaphosa. Malema says Didiza failed to protect Parliament when she chose not to oppose the President's court application to stop Parliament's Section 89 impeachment proceedings. To discuss this now, we're joined by political analyst Sandile Swana. Sandile, welcome to Radio 786.
7: Good afternoon to the listeners of Radio 786. Thank you very much.
1: Thank you very much, Sandile, for making time for us. What is at the center of EFF's motion of no confidence against Speaker Togo Didiza? Is there perhaps a case here, or it's just plain politics?
7: The case of the EFF which was supported by out of the four largest parties in parliament, by the three other than the ANC in its initial position. The case is a case of good governance, whereby parliament takes its duty of oversight more seriously than it has done under previous speakers, being Baleka Mbete especially,
8: and Nosizwe Maphisa-Ncakola. There is a need to really for Parliament to be independent of the executive and be independent of the ANC. So the case has got certain legs on which it stands. It is a valid case of good governance versus bad governance. The failure to protect Parliament, in other words, when they launch, you see the interdict application by Cyril Ramaphosa as an attack on the proceedings in Parliament to halt them.
9: Legitimate proceedings of Parliament.
8: The Speaker of Parliament, having taken advice from the legal advisors of Parliament, should have actually defended in the capacity of the Speaker against that action by Ramaphosa.
9: The second thing that warrants this is that there was a dubious process that she got involved in, whereby she took advice from the legal advisors of Parliament, who told her to actually oppose this interdict. And then she went, and that position was supported by the DA, MKP, EFF,
7: many of the bigger parties in Parliament.
9: Then she went to the company, legal firm that belongs to, that is associated perhaps with Matthew Posa of the ANC, and got this advice that she implemented, which was to say just abide the decision. In other words, don't oppose, simply say whatever outcome comes out, I'll be fine.
7: So the court did not benefit from the arguments of the Speaker
9: to say why is
7: Ramaphosa wrong in delaying this process.
9: She didn't
7: present that argument on behalf of Parliament. And it was her duty, and having received that advice, she ignored and favored the advice outside of Parliament that came from that firm, whether it was Matthew. Matthew subsequently wrote an article supporting his view that
9: it is a two.
1: Mr. Sona, it's been 2 months since this motion was laid. You know, what specific decisions by DDISA triggered it?
7: Yeah, that is the exact decision. The decision, number one, not to oppose the interference or the interdict, if you want to call it. Well, obviously, this is political analysis. This is not a legal analysis. The interference by Ramaphosa, the person who is charged to stop the urgent hearings, because these have been already delayed by 4 years, and the Constitutional Court said this must go ahead. And she had received advice to oppose those, and the three largest parties, including left parties, including the ANC, had actually supported this position. So she deserted on that position and went and seek advice from her own colleague in the ANC, Matthew Posa, if you like, to actually go against the advice of fellow parliamentarians or the legislature. That is the issue here.
1: Now, in your view, in your own view, has DDISA acted as a party loyalist, or have their decisions been fair and in the best interest of the parliamentary assembly? And I also need you to take into consideration former Speaker Baleka Mbete and Nosiviwe Maphisa-Ncakula, who may have done the same mistakes.
9: She has done the same mistakes.
7: So in my view, I have already said this in public before. This is the first step by Togo DDISA in political terms to walk into the dustbin of history. Because really, the two previous speakers have left a very dark mark on the history, on the parliamentary history of South Africa. So this is a mistake. It's an unnecessary mistake, because if Cyril Ramaphosa, as a member of the ANC, went to court with a strong case and she opposed it legitimately, and Cyril won legitimately, we wouldn't be here. We wouldn't be complaining about this as the members of the public. She is partisan. She favors the ANC.
1: The motion is said to be based on 4 principles. Can you outline them?
7: Yes. before she took the action, she already had support of, as I said, the three largest parties, excluding the ANC in parliament. But when it was time to take action, she took unilateral action without consulting those parties that initially supported her. She has demonstrated lack of independence by consulting ANC figures and following on precedents that were there, whereby a speaker would actually favor the ANC president. And then she ignored advice from parliament. The advice from parliament never told her to do what she did. It never gave her that opportunity. It gave her the opportunity to actively oppose that action. So those are the principles that are there. So the one of them is that as parliament stands, it must stand independent from the judiciary and independent from the executive and the presidency, totally independent. And she failed to protect that sovereignty of parliament.
1: Now, just before I let you go, do you think that she will be ousted?
7: She's not going to be ousted because the DA is playing on both sides of the equation. The DA has already said that it is not yet the right time to impeach her, to remove her from that office. In as much as she betrayed the DA, because the DA wanted her. So the DA, on the wanting big business and the GNU to continue to be in office and to be stable from that point of view, they would rather compromise the principle. So the DA is playing on both sides of the equation. So right now they are protecting their GNU by saying the speaker must not be removed and she must remain. And she's an important element in protecting Cyril Ramaphosa against the errors and omissions that were committed at Palapala.
1: Sandile, I have to let you go. Thank you very much for joining us.
7: Yabule. Bye.
1: That is political analyst Sandile Swana saying that Tekotidiza is going nowhere. And we understand that GNU parties combined have 287 seats in parliament, with the non-GNU parties combining 113 seats. If the GNU parties are united, indeed, then Tekotidiza is going nowhere as it stands. But we'll find out after 2 o'clock this afternoon. 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
1: The dollar is trading at 16 rands 40 cents, the euro at 19 rands 10 cents, the British pound is trading at 22 rands 10 cents, the Saudi rial 4 rands 37 cents, Chinese yuan 2 rands 29 cents, the Malaysian ringgit at 3 rands 89 cents, the Turkish lira at 40 cents. And onto our commodities, platinum is trading at $1,877, gold at $4,630.04, and Brent crude at $93 per barrel.
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1: In Cape Town and its suburbs tomorrow, a mostly cloudy day is expected and will be accompanied by a northwesterly wind reaching speeds of up to 15 kilometers per hour. Temperatures should range from 11 to 21 degrees. Self-proclaimed political fixer Brown Mokgotsi faces fresh allegations of plotting a prison escape. The state revealed in the Johannesburg Magistrates Court that correctional officers uncovered a plan for Mokgotsi to disguise himself as a prison guard and walk out of the court cells during his appearance on 20th of August. Surveillance was stepped up and he was placed in leg irons. To unpack this, now we're joined by National Prosecuting Authority in the Gauteng Division of South Africa, Makgabuke Motlalokgole. Makgabuke, welcome to Radio 786.
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1: What does this alleged escape plan by Brown Mokgotsi mean for the state's case against him?
12: The alleged escape plan is a serious development. However, it is important to emphasize that the state will deal with the allegations through due process. So the state's case remains based on evidence before court, and any new development or evidence relating to an alleged escape plan will be considered in accordance with the law.
1: How are the charges set to mount further? Are we likely to see the case is sort of escalating as we see it?
12: I beg your pardon?
1: The charges, are they set to mount further based on what he was trying or attempting to do?
12: I'm sorry, your line is breaking. I'm sorry.
1: We will try and fix that on the agenda on Radio 786 100.4 FM. If you are just joining us now, we are talking to Makgabuke Mohlatlole of the National Prosecuting Authority in the Gauteng Division. We're talking about the self-proclaimed political fixer Brown Mokgotsi that is facing fresh allegations of plotting a prison escape. The state revealed in the Johannesburg Magistrates Court that correctional officers uncovered a plan for Mokgotsi to disguise himself as a prison guard and walk out of the court cells. I believe that our guest is back online. My question to you was, how are the charges sent to mount further? Is the state perhaps likely to add that on top of what is already facing him in the court?
12: It is too early to say that further charges will be definitely added. That will depend on the outcome of the investigations and the evidence available. So the alleged escape plan does, however, introduce another serious issue that the state and the courts will have to consider while the existing criminal proceedings continue.
1: Has there been a case like this before where a prisoner attempted, to flee the prison, and what were the consequences?
12: Yes, there has been several instances. One good example is that of Thabo Bester. And he's been recaptured by the police, and now he's facing the music.
1: What fresh controversy does this add to Mokgotsi's legal troubles? And perhaps what does this attempt explain about Mokgotsi's attitude towards the justice system and his overall outlook?
12: Hello?
1: Makgabuke?
12: Can you hear me?
1: I can hear you. Can you hear me?
12: Please repeat your question.
1: I'm
12: sorry, your line is breaking so bad from my side.
1: Okay. I'm saying, What does this attempt explain about Mokgotsi's attitude towards the justice system and his overall outlook?
12: No, it would be premature for the state to comment on his state of mind or attitude based on an allegation that has not yet been tested in court. If the allegations are proven, the conduct would be a serious matter because persons who are facing criminal charges are expected to comply with the law and court processes.
1: Now, given that the state has postponed proceedings to allow correctional services to provide a detailed report on the intercepted plan, how do you expect this matter to pan out?
12: The postponement is intended to allow the relevant authorities to provide the court with a detailed report. So once that information is available, the state will assess it and determine the appropriate course of action. And we will allow the court process to unfold without speculating on the outcome.
1: Makgabuke, thank you very much for that. We appreciate your time.
12: Thank you so very much, sir.
1: That is Makgabuke Mohlatlole, National Prosecuting Authority in the Gauteng Division of South Africa, talking to us about the self-proclaimed political fixer, Brown Mokgotsi, that tried to flee prison, saying that we will give the courts time to assess the situation, but if it is that he indeed tried to plot a prison escape, then there will be consequences to that. On the agenda on Radio 786-100.4 FM. We now turn our attention to a recent Muslim Views investigation that is questioning whether clover products are halal. At the center of the probe is a key question. Where is the verifiable evidence that Clover's former India-based certifier conducted on-site inspections of its South African plants? The investigation found that expired halal certificates and logos remained accessible on Clover's digital platforms for years after their validity had lapsed, despite assurances from the company and its former certifier. Crucial documents such as audit reports, site logs, and independently verifiable travel records have not been made public. NRA District True Body unpacked the findings of the investigation further with Muslim Views' Mahmoud Sangley. Let's take a listen.
13: What did you set out to find or to establish regarding the halal status of clover products? And in so doing, what did you find?
14: Well, firstly, the way you framed it is correct, and I think it started there with what one can call a political decision by the Muslim Judicial Halal Trust. They decided they're no longer going to certify clover products because they are an Israeli-linked consortium. But our focus wasn't on the political decision. I think that was kind of common cause for all Muslims who felt that in the interests of social justice, they don't want to support a brand that is Israeli-linked, and therefore if there happened to be a South African retailer, manufacturer, they would want to ensure that the money goes where it best serves the interests of social justice. That wasn't our focus. Our focus was on the halal chain of integrity, basically. So the investigation took us to if clover was initially certified by the Muslim Judicial Council, and from our investigation it emerged that none of the South African certifiers then agreed to certify clover products. What would clover then do, because they still carry the halal stamp? Well, it took us to India, and there was an Indian certifier, the Jamiat ul-Ulama Hind, that agreed to certify clover products. But it soon emerged, I think about a year and a half later, that they too decided to ditch clover. And they did it because a South African alim had called the head of the Jamiat ul-Ulama Hind in India and alerted them that this is an Israeli-linked consortium. What are you doing certifying a company like that? Then they'd also decided to drop clover. So when we tried to ascertain from Jamiat ul-Ulama Hind, why did you do that? Was it because of the same political reason? That's number one. But more importantly, how did you do the certification? Did you come to South Africa to inspect their plants, or was there some kind of arrangement that you had entered into with the South African certifiers to do local inspections here and then to issue the certificates from India? So they said, no, they actually came to South Africa. But there was no evidence. And it took us basically almost a year to establish whether or not they actually came to South Africa. Because we, both Clover and Jamiat ul-Ulama Hind refused then to communicate with the Muslim Views and to tell us the truth. And we then had to do a PIA application. And a PIA application, PIA means the Promotion of Access to Information Act. So it's legislation, which means that if you request from anybody in the private or the public sector to disclose information in the public interest, as a media organization, we're entitled to do that. In fact, anyone is entitled to do that. Mm. But as media, you have a greater right in terms of the public interest argument to say that this is important information that serves the Muslim community, particularly in base of their religious values and what they consume as South African citizens, that this information is important. And that application took us almost a year to succeed. So we managed to obtain the information that they actually did come to South Africa. But why they had hedged and refused and declined to actually cooperate for all those months, that remains a mystery. So that is one part of the investigation. There's another angle of the investigation that made quite a startling discovery. And that is, whilst Jamiat Ulama Hind had agreed to certify Clover products, the MGC Halal certificate was still on the website of Clover. And that was quite startling, because you are now dealing with a foreign certifier, but on your website, you are still displaying the certificates of the certifier that you are no longer doing any business with. And the MGC wasn't even aware of this. That was a discovery we made when we went through the Clover website. And there were, I think, about 13 different certificates that were displayed on the Clover website, indicating that these products are still being certified. But they were all expired certificates, but they were still on public display, which is against the regulations of any certifier in South Africa. So the moment we made that public, within a few days, Clover cleared the entire website, removed all the certificates, so that it's no longer public. But because we had saved the links, the link, I think if you still do it this morning, if you have the correct link, it still takes you to the expired website on the expired certificate on the Clover website. So that was a key discovery that we made about Clover's certification relationship with the MJC Halal Trust.
1: NRA's Tashrik Truebody is speaking to Muslim Views Mahmoud Sangley on its investigations into whether Clover products are halal and what does this mean for consumer trust. And that brings us to the conclusion of today's program. We're back tomorrow with another edition of On the Agenda for Radio 786 100.4 FM. Khalid Kungani, give us bad. Assalamu alaikum and goodbye.
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6: Five principles. If you feel that your life is characterized by laziness or too much sleep, too much socializing, moving from one room to the other room in your house, looking for someone to talk to, looking for something to do, looking for something on social media to consume, and you're not really achieving what you feel you could be achieving as a Muslim, you're not a person of growth, I share with you five very simple principles. Please take out your phones. I recommend you to take out your phones, take note of these five headings, and then when you're finished, put them in a place in your life when you can see them. And I promise you, you will begin to see changes in your life and you will see results. What are these five principles? Principle number one. Whether you are a person or were a person who ascribed to this thug life, or whether you were like the majority of us, a normal Muslim, but perhaps a little bit too normal, and you feel that your life has been by and large characterized by lowly, mundane, petty, day-to-day routine-like behavior, and you want to do more with your life. The limbs, the senses, the kidneys, the organs, the strengths that Allah Jalla Jalaluhu has given you are clearly there to fulfill a higher purpose. He wouldn't have given you all of these tools and these sophisticated apparatus for you to just live to work and work to live and just to live for another day. Impossible. There must be more. So what is it about the accomplished life, the empowered life? I say to you this, my dear brothers, my dear sisters, if there is an enemy in your life that is on your back, I say to you, place your reliance upon Allah subhanahu wa ta'ala and then fulfill the 1000th principle. If you want to succeed at work, or you want to succeed in your studies, place your reliance upon Allah Jalla Jalaluhu, and then apply the 1000th principle. If you want to move out from the confines of misery to happiness, and laziness to proactivity, and a meaningless life to a life of meaning and value and achievement, I say to you, place your reliance upon Allah and apply the 1000th principle. So now the question that maybe you are looking to ask, what is the 1000th principle? There was an academic in the field of leadership studies, his name is Kop Maya. And he authored 4 books on the topic of success. And each one of those books has within it 250 principles of success that he's compiled throughout his life as an expert, through coaching experiences, through study, through personal experience. 1000 principles for success divided over 4 books. Then he was once asked a question during an interview. Which one of these principles, in your estimation, is the most important? And he gave a very crystal clear answer. He said, all of the 999 principles that I have included are absolutely useless if this one principle is not present in your life. It's the principle that says, do what you should do when you should do it, whether you feel like it or not. Take note of this, please. Do what you should do when you should do it, whether you feel like it or not. Now, shelve that thought in your mind for just a moment, and I want to zoom back with you 1400 years to an event that took place just after the Battle of Uhud. News was conveyed to the Prophet alayhi salatu wasalam that there was a man by the name of Khalid ibn Sufyan al-Hudali who was gathering the Arab pagan forces to create a coalition to bring them to the city of Medina and put an end to the Muslim presence once and for all. Khalid ibn Sufyan al-Hudali. And our Prophet sallallahu alayhi wasallam, in his bid to avoid the bloodshed of war and to minimize casualties, he wanted to neutralize this threat. And how can this be achieved? This is by exterminating this man who was gathering the forces. So the Messenger sallallahu alayhi wasallam calls a man called Abdullah ibn Unais, a Sahabi, a noble Sahabi, and he gave him very simple, short yet clear instructions. He said, Ya Abdullah, O Abdullah, Balaghani anna Khalidan yajma'u an-nasa liyaghzuwani. News has been conveyed to me that Khalid is gathering the people to invade Medina. وَهُوَ الْآنَ بِنَخْلَ أَوْ بِعُرَنَ. And at this very second, Khalid is found in a place called Nakhla or a place called Urana. فَذْهَبْ إِلَيْهِ فَاقْتُلْهُ. So make your way to him and kill him. Abdullah ibn Unais, he said to the Prophet sallallahu alayhi wa sallam, إِنْعَتْهُ لِيَا رَسُولَ اللَّهِ حَتَّى أَعْرِفَهُ. Messenger of Allah, please describe him to me so I recognize him when I see him. He said to him, آيَةٌ مَا بَيْنَكَ وَبَيْنَهُ أَنَّكَ إِذَا رَأَيْتَهُ وَجَدْتَ لَهُ قُشَعْرِيرًا. The sign for you to recognize him is that the moment you see him, you're going to feel a shiver going down your body. He said, so I made my way to Nakhla or Urana, where this man was based. And this was around the time of Asr. And then I saw him. And the moment my eyes fell upon him, I felt a huge shiver covering my body, so I knew he was the target. And I feared that I was going to miss my Asr Salah because of what I was doing. But the opportunity was there. So I started to pray my Asr Salah as I was walking, moving my head up and down, gesturing for bowing and prostration, ruku'an sujood. Till when the time was right, And I was near Khalid ibn Sufyan, and he was with his wives. He was taking them to their homes. I pounced at Khalid, and he was on the ground, bleeding and breathing his last. And his wives were all around him, sobbing and weeping. So I came back to Medina, and the moment the Prophet sallallahu alaihi wasallam saw me, he said, "Aflah al-wajh." This is a face that brings with it success. I said, "Qad qataltuhu ya Rasulullah." I killed him, O Messenger of Allah. He said to me, "Sadaqt, you speak the truth. You did." And then the Prophet alayhi salatu wasalam gave Abdullah ibn Unais a stick. He gave him a stick. And he said, "Amsik ya Abdullah hadhihi anda." Keep the stick with you, O Abdullah. He didn't ask him why or what is this stick for. So he kept it with him. The very next day, Abdullah ibn Unais is walking around the city of Medina, carrying out his day-to-day duties, and he has his stick in his hand. So people, they say to him, "What is the stick?" He said, "I don't really know. The Prophet ﷺ gave it to me," and he said, "Keep it with you." They said, "Didn't you think about asking him what the stick is for?" He said, "I will ask him." So he went to him and he said, "Messenger of Allah, what is the stick for?" He said to him, "Ayatun ma bayni wa baynaka yawm al-qiyamati inna aqalla an-nasi al-mutakhassiruna yawma idh." He said, "This stick will serve as a sign to help me recognize you on the day of judgment. And the majority of people will not have sticks to lean on the day of reckoning." So it's something for the Prophet alayhi salatu wasalam to recognize Abdullah ibn Unais and perhaps give him the treatment he deserves on that day. Subhanallah. Now, I don't want to focus on the actual details of this account and the background story behind it. I want to take from it a completely different lesson that for me is a blindingly obvious one. And I have asked this question to so many of the brothers when I relate this story to them. What do you take from this story? No one shares this one. For me, what is the most profound element of this whole encounter is what? How little the conversation was, and how significant and enormous the outcomes were. The kalam, the speech, was so little. The instructions were basic, and there was no objection. He did what he should do at the time that he should have done it, whether he felt like it or not. There was no kalam, no conversation. Do what you should do, whether you feel like it or not. When you should do it, whether you feel like it or not. With this introduction, dear brothers and sisters, I want to share with you now 5 principles for those of you who want to lead an empowered life. What is the empowered life? A life of proactivity, a life of vision setting, a life of meeting Allah, and you are confident to say, "I carried out my function as a Muslim human being in the life of dunya." The empowered life. 5 principles. If you feel that your life is characterized by laziness or too much sleep, too much socializing, moving from one room to the other room in your house, looking for someone to talk to, looking for something to do, looking for something on social media to consume, and you're not really achieving what you feel you could be achieving as a Muslim, you're not a person of growth, I share with you 5 very simple principles. Please take out your phones. I recommend you to take out your phones, take note of these 5 headings, and then when you're finished, put them in a place in your life when you can see them. And I promise you, you will begin to see changes in your life and you will see results. What are these 5 principles? Principle number 1, put an end to excuses, no more justifications. People are very creative, la ilaha illallah, when it comes to giving themselves excuses to wiggle out of difficult situations and to prove to people why they were inactive and why they haven't sacrificed, why they haven't attended, why they haven't learned, why they haven't planned. Very creative, la ilaha illallah, when it comes to creating excuses. But you know, we have a saying in the English language, they call it an idiom that you can't have the bun and eat it, or you can't have your cake and eat it, and you can't have the penny and the bun, meaning it's one or the other. You can't have both. You sacrifice one, you get the other, but the other will go if the other one stays. You can't have both. And similarly, I say to you, my dear brother, my dear sister, it is impossible for you to lead a successful, an empowered, and an accomplished life if you are giving yourself excuses. It can't happen. You need to keep momentum. You need to keep moving. It is a sink or swim situation. Either you swim or either you sink, because the third option of standing on water cannot apply. This is principle number one. Principle number two. What you do today is an illustration of who you shall be tomorrow. The same way that your marriage, it cannot survive on the love of yesterday. Your business, it cannot thrive on the profits of yesterday. The same thing can be said about you, Ya Akhi al-Kareem. You cannot be a successful Muslim of growth if you are just singing about the righteous person you used to be once upon a time in the past. There has to be activity today. The person you are going to be in the future, if you are interested to know who he or she is and what they look like, I say to you, there is no magic needed. No horoscopes. No palm reading. And certainly no reading into the stars or a crystal ball. All you need to do is look into the decisions you are making today, because that will be the person you shall be tomorrow. So create a vision. What does your future look like? It looks like the decisions you are making today. What are they? What is principle number one? Put an end to excuses. Principle number two? What is it? Your future will look like the decisions you're making today. Principle number three. Take note, ya shabab. Aim high, because the lower levels are congested with people. Thomas Edison, you've heard of this name, right? We've all covered Thomas Edison during our GCSC education. The famous inventor of the incandescent bulb, the first motion camera. Thomas Edison, the greatest inventor of his era. Thomas Edison, he narrates an amazing story. When he was still a child, he comes home on one evening after school and he hands his mother over a small letter that had been folded, and they told him, don't read it, your mother will read it out to you. And so she opens the letter. Her name is Alva, mother of Thomas Edison, and she says to him, after reading the content herself and weeping, Mom, what does it say? She said, the letter says that your son is a genius, and this school doesn't have the facility and the talents needed to educate a boy of this caliber. So please take him out of the school and educate him yourself. So she took the responsibility upon herself and she gave him homeschooling, and he became Thomas Edison, the genius of his century. And then many years passed by. And Thomas Edison passed away. And his mother, I mean to say Alva, passed away. And on one particular day when he was rummaging through his old family belongings, he opened up a desk and he found a small paper that was folded at the back of the drawer. And he took it out and he opened it. And what did it say? It said, your son is mentally ill. He has no future. Take him out in the school. He's not welcome here. So when he read this, he understood what happened. And he wept for several hours. And when he had managed to gather his thoughts, he pulled his diary and he wrote within it, Thomas Alva Edison, was a mentally ill child, but by the efforts of a hero mother, became the genius of his century. Aim high. That's what his mother, she did. Aim high, because what? The lower levels are congested with people. Survey results suggest that the majority of people have not set for themselves any goals in their lives. Are you part of this statistic? They say 80% of a population have not set for themselves any goals. It's just 20% who have goals. And of those 20% of people who have clearly identifiable goals that they are working towards, from that 20%, 70% of them fail to achieve it. See, brothers, sisters, the issue is not that we aim high and miss. The issue is that we aim low and we hit that target. The issue is that most of us aim at nothing in our lives and we hit that target with amazing accuracy. We receive nothing in the end. What is your target? Aim high. As a Muslim, you have every reason to aim high when you know that this life is not the end, but death is just the beginning. Thus our Prophet sallallahu alayhi wa sallam would say, إن الله تعالى يحب معالي الأمور وأشرافها ويكره سفسافها. Allah loves the high matters, the lofty matters, the noble matters, and Allah hates the lowly, petty matters. Aim high, because the lower levels are congested with people. Emerge from that deck and go to the upper deck, the people of high aspiration. And when you set yourself a goal, make sure it has two ingredients. They say, the scholars of leadership studies, they say this is what will bring optimum performance in the life of a person, and this is the ingredient of a giant. Two qualities for your goal that you set. Number one, clearly identifiable. It's clear. Not vague. Something that is clear. And number two, make it ambitious. They call it a stretch goal. Something that will stretch you. Like an elastic band, when you stretch it, and you let go, it's not the same length, it is longer. That's the human being. When he gives himself a goal that requires him to be stretched, when he comes out of the other side of that goal, he is a stronger person, he is a bigger person. A goal that is clear, and a goal that is, what? Ambitious. And I love here the words of Umar ibn Abdul Aziz, rahimahullah, who said, إِنَّ لِي نَفْسًا تَوَّاقًا. I have a restless soul by my nature. He said, my soul is restless. مَا حَقَّقْتُ شَيْئًا فِي حَيَاتِي إِلَّا تَاقَتْ لَلَّذِي بَعْدَهُ. Every time I achieve something in my life, I find my soul yearning for what is above it. And then he gives examples. He said, I set myself a goal of marrying my cousin Fatima bint Abdul Malik, and I married her. Then I set myself a higher target of reaching a position of political authority, and I achieved it. And then I set myself a higher target of becoming the greatest political authority of the Muslims, the Khalifa. And he became the Khalifa. And he said, as for now, my soul is yearning for Jannah. Allahu Akbar. And I hope Allah will make me amongst his people. So aim high, because the lower levels are congested. What was principle number one? We're going to keep repeating them. Put an end to excuses. Principle number two. That's it. Yeah? Your future will look like the picture you're painting it today. Number three. Aim high, because lower levels are congested. Principle number four. Most people search for what is easy. The giants, however, they search for a challenge. An Arab Bedouin came to the Prophet sallallahu alayhi wa sallam, and he pledged allegiance to him, and he took his shahada, became a Muslim. And then a few days or weeks later, the booty of war was distributed between the Muslims, and they came to this Bedouin and they said, this is your booty. He said, what is this? They said, this is your portion of the booty of war. He didn't like this. So he carried all of it and he brought it to the Prophet sallallahu alaihi wasallam, and he said, what is this? He said, this is your portion of the booty of war. He said, "Ma ala hadha tabatuk." I didn't become a Muslim in search for this money, dunya. I didn't become a Muslim in search for this. ولكني اتبعتك على أن أرمى بسهمها هنا وأشار إلى حلقه فأموت وأدخل الجنة. But why I followed you was in the hope of receiving an arrow here in my throat, causing me to die, and thus Allah will allow me to enter Jannah. Amazing aspirations. This is what he wanted. Shahada, martyrdom. So the Prophet sallallahu alayhi wa sallam said to him, إن تصدق الله يصدق. If you are true to Allah, Allah will be true to you. If this is your intention and it is pure, Allah will help you fulfill it. Not long after this, the Muslims found themselves in the heart of a battle. And when the dust had settled, they began to search for who was dead and who was alive, and they found this man on his back. He had become a corpse with an arrow coming out of his neck. They called the Prophet sallallahu alayhi wasallam. They said, "Messenger of Allah, look at this." And so he went to his knees and he said, "Ahu, ahu, is it the same one? Is it him?" They said, "Yes, it's him." So the Prophet sallallahu alayhi wasallam wept. And he said, "Sadaqa Allah fa sadaqahu." He was true to Allah, so Allah was true to him. And then he carried him. And our Nabi sallallahu alayhi wasallam was a strong man, the finest of men in terms of his physical construct and in terms of his akhlaq. He carried him, a man, on his forearms, and he lifted him. And they shrouded him. And they prayed the prayer of janazah upon him. And they heard the Prophet sallallahu alayhi wa sallam making a dua to Allah for this righteous man, saying, "Allahumma inna hadha abduk kharaja muhajiran fi sabilik fa qutila shahidan ana shahidun alayh." He said, "Oh Allah, this servant of yours, he migrated to Medina in search for your pleasure, and he was killed as a martyr in your path. I am a witness for him, O Allah. I witness for him, O Allah." Most people search for what is easy. The greats, they search for a challenge. And this is the attribute I hope you will define yourself with, dear brother, dear sister. Whatever that challenge may look like in your personal life, in search for the pleasure of Allah, and each one of us has his personal challenge and has his personal obstacle he or she wants to overcome. Comfort is easy. But now the modern day trend in the Western thought is what? The importance of moving out of your comfort zone. This is the principle we are speaking about. Most people search for what is easy. The greats, they search for a challenge. They don't live in this horrible dark zone called the comfort zone. They are always on the other side of it, because they realize that every good in this dunya and success in the hereafter is available, but it's on the other side of the comfort zone. There was a man called Bill Ekstrom, and he is the co-author of a book called The Coaching Effect. And he studied over 100,000 coaching interactions between coach and coachee, mentor and mentee, teacher and student, to try to understand what is it that brings success and growth in people. And after this long study, he concluded the following. What did he say? He said that growth cannot happen only in a state of discomfort. And then he says, your success in large is determined by your willingness and your comfort in making yourself uncomfortable. Then others, they took this theory and they made what they called the comfort zone framework. Have you heard of it? You've seen maybe that diagram of circles going out and then there's a label in each. It's an amazing diagram. This framework suggests that for you to grow as a human being, you need to go through three distinct stages at least. What are those three stages? And you will see, subhanAllah, how it links to Ramadan actually and fasting. But our life as Muslims, generally speaking, there is hardship. The first of these zones is called the comfort zone. Most of humanity live and die within this zone, comfort zone. It's a great place to be. Why? Because it's a place of familiarity. When you're within your comfort zone, you're with your family, you're with your close circle of friends, you're not challenging yourself to be somewhere or to do something that's outside of your custom, you're comfortable. Because you can control the factors. There's no surprises. You're not being mentally strained. You're not being physically challenged. You're on autopilot, like driving, like watching TV. This is called the comfort zone. And here your brain will produce happy chemicals like serotonin and dopamine. It keeps you buzzing. There's nothing scary to expect. So the comfort zone is a great place to be, but the only problem within it is that nothing ever grows in that zone. Things only deteriorate. Let me tell you another problem with this comfort zone. Remember, which heading are we speaking about here? Which principle? Number 4, correct. What is it titled? Most people search for what is easy? And the giants search for a challenge. And we're talking about zone number 1, the comfort zone. One last thing about this zone before I share with you zone number 2, on your way to growth. The other issue with the comfort zone, my dear brothers, my dear sisters, is that it doesn't stay the same size. It shrinks. It gets smaller. And the more you stay inside of your comfort zone and you don't challenge yourself to grow as a Muslim, your comfort zone actually gets smaller. The walls begin to close in on you. What does that look like? Say, for example, you're only comfortable hanging out with 10 people. 10 brothers. You don't like to hang out with anybody else. If you stay like that, it gets smaller, your comfort zone. So now you're only comfortable with 8 of them. And a few years later, it's just 5 of them. And the next thing you know, you're a complete loner. You're cut off. No one wants to talk to you. You don't want to talk to anyone else. The comfort zone doesn't stay the same size. It gets smaller. You only go to the masjid once a week, right? For example, only once a week. Because you're comfortable with that. Anything more is uncomfortable. Fine, but that's going to get smaller. And even going to the masjid once a week becomes a little bit difficult now when you're trying to find your way out of that obligation. But the opposite is true. When you find new challenges as a Muslim, new challenges of growth, you meet new people, you plan for your religion, you learn something new, you're uncomfortable. Guess what? The borders of the comfort zone grow to meet you, to catch up with you. Till what was uncomfortable yesterday becomes natural today. Keep doing it. What is natural today becomes comfortable tomorrow. It also grows. Don't live within the comfort zone. The comfort zone, therefore, is your worst enemy. Pack your luggage and come into the second zone now. What is the second zone on your way to growth? It's called the, does anyone know? Yeah, the fear zone. You've now managed to convince yourself to do something with your life. To learn a new craft. To learn a new trade. To improve your tajweed. To change your dress. To reshuffle your, you come into now the fear zone. All of a sudden, you can't control the variables here. There's things that will challenge you physically, challenge you mentally. And your brain, therefore, starts blocking those happy chemicals of serotonin and dopamine. And instead, it starts producing stress-related hormones like adrenaline and glutamate. You're now afraid, you're distressed, you're anxious. So most people, what do? They quickly scurry back into the comfort zone. Every time they want to walk out, they say, it's time now, I'm not a kid anymore. You come to walk out, this huge inner debate ensues inside of you. And you start hearing things like, I can't, and I won't, it's impossible, I don't have the talent, and what will people say? No, I'm not used to it, it's not me. You're just getting all these error messages cropping up in your mind. But the good news is, alhamdulillah, here's some reassurance for you, brother, sister, is that if you are patient, this fear zone, as we just said, doesn't stay forever. You find your feet, it becomes natural to be there. Actually, it becomes comfortable. The borders have grown. Now you're coming into the third zone. What is this zone called? The growth zone. So khalas, you finished now with the comfort zone. You moved out into the fear zone. You were patient. You didn't throw in the towel when you got scared or bored. and now you are into the growth zone. That's where the Muslim wants to be. Success is bred there. Growth is bred there. Happiness, well-being is bred there. For those who are looking for happiness, we will speak about this next week. It's found within the growth zone. And one bit of advice to keep you there, my brother, my sister, keep learning. Keep learning. Keep reading. Minimize TV. Wallah, minimize Netflix. Junk food is not what you consume through your mouth, it's what you consume through your eyes and ears. That is the worst form of junk we're allowing into our system. Keep learning. Read, even if you don't like it. Even if it makes you uncomfortable. We said we've got to get out of that zone. If you have to watch, watch something useful that will help you grow. Add to your information and knowledge. Attend a halaqa like this, a weekly halaqa outside of Ramadan. Watch a beneficial YouTube lecture. Learn a new language. Learn a new craft. Learn a new trade. Keep learning. This is a salient characteristic of the giants. So you have the comfort zone, then you have the fear zone, then you have the growth zone. So make a plan to come out of your comfort zone. Most people, they search for what is easy. But the giants, they search for a challenge. So make a plan to come out of the comfort zone. Make the phone calls. Make those connections with those righteous brothers and sisters. If it's a sin that apparently gives you peace and comfort, it's giving you comfort. Make your plan to come out of that comfort. The fifth one is never say that you have missed the opportunity. And never say it's too late. As cliche as that may sound, if we are able to summarize life with one word, that word would probably be continue. Plow on. Keep going. Never say that you have missed the boat, because as long as your eyes are yet to fall on the face of the angel of death, realize it's still a free for all. And then look at our scholars like Imam Ibn Hazm, Imam Ibn al-Arabi al-Maliki, Fudayl Ibn Ayyad, and others. They became scholars of the religion later on in their lives. They weren't young when they started. Al-Izz ibn Abd al-Salam, same thing. And then you look at the political front and some of the things that were achieved in our history at old age. Yusuf ibn Tashafin, rahimahullah, who defeated one of the fiercest kings of Europe, the Castilian king, Alfonso VI. It was a devastating encounter. A gruesome, bloody encounter between the Muslims led by Yusuf ibn Tashafin and this man, Alfonso VI, who had gathered an army of 100,000 men. And he said, with this army, I shall defeat the inhabitants of the heavens and the angels and the spirits and Muhammad and his men. I will crush them all. Astaghfirullah wa atubu ilayh. And they meet in this grueling encounter. A battle that lasted 9 hours. And so much blood was shed from both sides, that is, that it was titled... Does anyone know the name of the battle? Huh? Al-Zallaqa. Al-Zallaqa, it literally means the slippery plain. Because so much blood was spilt, people were falling all over the place. Al-Zallaqa. And alhamdulillah, you'll be surprised to know that by the end of it, from the 100,000... combatants led by Alfonso VI, only 500 remained, including Alfonso himself, who retreated back to his empire with one leg missing. Why did I narrate this story to you? Because how old was Yusuf ibn Tashafin when he led this campaign? He was at the ripe old age of 80 years old, way past the contemporary man's retirement age. Look at what he was doing at the age of 80. So you say you've missed the opportunity. In conclusion, brothers and sisters, do what you should do.
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9: Assalamu alaikum and good afternoon. I am Nurunisa Isaacs. The City of Cape Town's proposal to build a so-called safety wall along the N2 is not money well spent. That's the claim by the Movement for Collective Action and Racial Equity, also known as the Movement for Care. Last week, the movement launched its Cost of Care People's Budget campaign at Sissy Gool House in Woodstock. The movement's Nkosi Kona Swadboy says the group is questioning whether the wall is the best use of more than 114 million rand of public money. Swadboy explained that the organization is not anti-safety and recognizes that crime and insecurity along the N2 are real and have surrounding communities who have legitimate fears. Swadboy added that it's imperative to interrogate whether the wall will actually respond to the main safety problems on the N2 and before the City of Cape Town spends the millions of rands. He is calling on the municipality to show clear evidence that a wall will significantly reduce the specific forms of violence that it's dealing with. Sufficient people have cast their ballots to justify a new Mowbray Muslim Cemetery Board being put in place. This was the assertion of the attorney Ihsan Higgins, who is the chairperson of the independent panel tasked with overseeing the board elections. Overall voting was initially planned to conclude on Sunday at 4 p.m., but due to technical issues, online voting was extended until 5 p.m. yesterday. Higgins added that the physical voting that took place at the Castle of Good Hope was a great success. He praised the public for expressing enthusiasm towards the elections. The exact number of online votes will be finalized later today. Chairperson of the independent panel, attorney Ihsan Higgins.
10: Obviously, people always complain. We worked with, obviously, a whole lot of limitations. One of the biggest limitations was the quality of the data. So we had lots of people who submitted the membership forms, but they failed to put in an email address or they failed to put in the ID. They maybe just put the date of birth. Then we had people who submitted bulk applications with only one email. And of course, when the key gets sent out, it only gets sent out to one email per person, which means all those other people in that bulk submission would not have gotten the keys. And of course, we tried to rectify that within the last 48 hours. And I think we've largely, been successful in that.
9: Chairperson of the independent panel, attorney Ihsan Higgins. Alleged crime boss Busimusi Katmatlala testified that he did not disclose his relationship with former KwaZulu-Natal Hawks head General Lesetsa Senona because the matter is under investigation. Matlala is continuing his testimony at the Madlanka Commission, where he is being cross-questioned about his relationships with various law enforcement officers. Evidence before the commission revealed that Senona accompanied Matlala to a meeting with KwaZulu-Natal Police Commissioner Lieutenant General Nhlanhla Mkhwanazi to discuss matters about the Medicare 24 tender. Evidence leader advocate Adila Hassim questioned Matlala about what the police are investigating, but Matlala said he is being investigated for corruption, adding that he wouldn't know exactly which part they are going to concentrate on. The city of Johannesburg debt crisis has deepened. According to a new report by the Center for Development and Enterprise, it warned that the metro is operating on fiscal fiction, budgeting on revenue that it never fully collects. The report further revealed that one in every six rand billed by the municipality is now going unpaid. In response, analysts warn that this has created a debt spiral, placing added pressure on households. Additionally, the report highlighted a growing gap between the city's reported revenue and the cash it actually collects. The Electoral Commission of South Africa, the IEC, is gearing up to enter one of its busiest phases ahead of the upcoming local government elections. Political parties and independent candidates have until Friday to finalise and submit their nominations by 5 p.m. The deadline is fixed in the election timetable and cannot be extended. After 5 p.m, the Commission's online candidate nomination system will be closed and no further submissions or changes will be accepted. Thereafter, the IEC will start preparing thousands of voting stations, recruitment and training of election officials, print and distribute voting materials to ensure voters know where and how they can cast their ballots. Unlike the national elections, local government elections determine who will represent communities in municipal councils. And finally, blood stocks in the Western Cape are at critical low levels. The Western Cape Blood Service, WCBS, says they are aiming to maintain a five-day blood supply to ensure that sufficient blood is available for patients in need. Spokesperson for the Western Cape Blood Service, Maika Kali, says they only have a two-day supply of the O-positive and O-negative blood groups. Kali added that the A-positive, B-negative and AB-negative are currently at a three-day supply, while B-positive and AB-positive are at a four-day supply. The blood service has appealed to eligible donors to donate. Recapping the top story on Radio 786 at this hour, the City of Cape Town's proposal to build a so-called safety wall along the N2 is not money well spent. That's the claim by the Movement for Collective Action and Racial Equity, also known as the Movement for Care. Last week, the movement launched its Cost of Care People's Budget campaign at Sisigul House. The organization's Nkosikona Swartboy says the group is questioning whether the wall is the best use of more than 114 million rand of public money. That's the news for now. The headlines follow at 4:30.
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1: Oh. Then that's so a sign for me to say no dumplings at my
0: and no
1: place.
0: Carpets, and no carpets.
1: And no carpets, yeah.
0: Okay. Hamid Lashukran, so much for gracing us with your presence. And, of course, there's a lot that you can look forward to. Don't miss it. It is Evening Insight with Lamiz Meyer between 6 and 9 p.m., inshallah.
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1: Radio 786 100.4 FM, and that is the signal for Market World. And this afternoon in Market World, we take a closer look at business ethics and the human skills behind business success. Now, SMMEs are an integral part of South Africa's economy, contributing significantly to economic activity, employment, and also innovation. But while some small businesses are growing and finding their place in an increasingly competitive economy, others are struggling to survive, retain clients, and also navigate the pressures that comes with running a business. And while funding, investments, and access to capital are often highlighted as major challenges, could we be overlooking another important piece of the puzzle? Soft skills. How a business owner communicates, how he negotiates, how he manages conflict, build relationships, also respond to adversity and makes decisions under pressure can also have a direct impact on the sustainability of a business. Now today we speak to Mrs. Promise Twala, founder and chief operations of Somkhanda Communications, who has identified this particular gap and is responding by launching a free virtual soft skill workshop for SMMEs. Now the workshop takes place on August 30th this month, and of course with RSVPs closing on the 27th of August at 8 p.m. So what are the skills that can strengthen the entrepreneur behind the business and ultimately help strengthen the business itself? Let's welcome Ms. Promise Twala. Good afternoon, and thanks so much for joining me.
2: Good afternoon, Zaib, and good afternoon to the listeners. Thank you for having me.
1: Thank you for joining us. Now, Promise, tell us about yourself and also your journey in business, and also what led you to establish Somkhanda Communications.
2: Well, I'm an audiovisual communications graduate from the University of Johannesburg. So when I entered the job market, I worked mostly as a freelancer, and I could identify quite a lot of opportunities. So I had to set myself up as a business for me to be able to access those opportunities. Mm.

0: And that's how I got to start some kind of communications. And that's how we got to where we are today.
1: Tell us about some kind of communications.
0: Some kind of communications is a boutique communications firm or agency, as some may call it. We focus on project management as well as events management. We have vast services in the audiovisual sector, such as PR services, text and copy or script translations from one language to another in South African language. And then we also do project and events management as well as production management in film and TV production.
1: Wow. Now, Promise, you have identified a gap in the SMME space around soft skills. What exactly are you seeing among entrepreneurs that made you realize that this was an area that needed attention?
0: Yes. So let me start off by saying that the gap is not necessarily lack of intelligence or ambition among engineers, right? So doing the kind of work that I do, for example, if I'm running an event on behalf of a client, it could be a corporate brand or it could be a government client. I am then tasked with dealing with quite a lot of suppliers because if it's a government client, then I have to adhere to the status quo, of adhering to BEE and making sure that all my suppliers are within a client. So what I've realized is that I make it my business, I make it my point to go mostly to upcoming businesses or emerging businesses just to give them that chance and opportunities. For example, if I had to find a security services company, there are those big ones that offer private security and there are the emerging ones, so I then give them that opportunity to grow and, grow outside of their comfort zone. So that's what I do. And doing that, I realized that because of the nature of the work that I do, there's a lot of pressure. And the pressure itself is not just on me, it's sort of like a ricochet within the entire ecosystem of the whole SMMEs. So it's pressure from client to myself, from myself to suppliers, right? So different factors contribute towards that pressure. So I realized then that dealing with SMME suppliers, a lot of them find it difficult to navigate challenges and conflict when there's pressure, I then find myself having to maybe cancel the quotation or order that I had made with a smaller company and then force myself to go with a bigger company. Reason being, I know that a bigger company delivers, I know that they cope well under pressure. They've got the mechanisms and they've got the resources to cope well under pressure. So then I realized that for me to be able to continue working well with SMMEs, instead of being angry at them for not being able to respond well to pressure and conflict, maybe it's something that they're not even aware exists among themselves, So that's why I decided to launch the free soft skills workshop because I don't want them to lose just my business. I mean, there are other people as well who are like me who will require their business, as much as marketing and word of mouth plays a huge role, but recommendations and references also play a huge role in how you make business at the end of the day.
1: 100%. If you have just joined us this afternoon in Market World, we look at business ethics and the human skills that can make or break an SMME. Now, while funding and access to capital remains major challenges, good soft skills also be critical to business success. Communication, negotiation, conflict management and decision making can all influence how a business grows and how it survives. Now on the line with me is Ms. Promise Twala, who is the founder and chief operations of Somkhanda Communications, and she's launching a free virtual soft skills workshop for SMMEs on the 31st of August. And of course, you need to do to RSVP before the 27th at 8 p.m. Now, if one looks at which soft skills you think or you believe entrepreneurs most need to strengthen?
0: I believe firstly would be communication, right? Communication is vast. It's one thing to understand what your client is asking from you or requesting. And it's also one thing to respond to that request. But the timing in how and when you respond to it, that actually plays a key role, right? For example, if I'm going to request a quotation and I'm working under pressure, I need to secure a supplier in the next 5 or 6 hours. You know, a supplier, a bigger supplier with more resources and who applies soft skills would then communicate with me to say, hey, promise, this is quite a big order. This is how long it would usually take me, but I will try my best to get it to you by the time that you request. But what I've noticed with SMMEs is that sometimes there's just complete silence from them. And that then builds an awkward moment to say that I'm here asking for business, but then at the end of the day, I need to be the one nudging you or initiating communication. And that doesn't exactly sit well with people who are trying to make business with you, right?
1: Yeah.
0: So communication is one of the key soft skills that people need to be able to, you know, exercise, including negotiation. Now, that's another one. Because now this then affects profit margins and how you deliver a product or service at the end of the day. Negotiation starts from contract. It starts from, it goes all the way to delivery. So if you're able to negotiate better, and I'm not saying people should shoot themselves in the foot or hurt their pockets, you know, if there's no room for negotiation, one should be able to identify that there's no room for that, you know. I think as SMMEs, because I am one myself, it's quite important to know when to negotiate and when not to negotiate.
1: Now, of course, running a business is about much more than having a good idea or securing funding, right? But when one looks at, and we have already mentioned that we believe that soft skills are just as important as funding and capital and technical business knowledge when it comes to sustaining a business. But if one looks at really, and you mentioned communication is one of the main things that you feel they could really learn from a bit more. But how can communication and relationship building directly affect business growth, in your opinion?
0: Well, I mean, I think I also mentioned that in another way of making sure that you make business at the end of the day is not just how you market your business to your target audience. It's also in referrals and word of mouth, you know. It's actually unbelievable how each sector, for example, the health sector as or the agriculture sector, you'd be surprised when you go into each sector to realize how small the world is. We'd be here based in Cape Town only to learn that suppliers within that sector know each other from across the country, right? So it's very important that when you start communicating and building these relationships, it then positions you as an SMME, it positions you strategically in a manner that people are able to say, oh, actually, a person who runs this kind of business is someone you would work well with. This is what they did for me, and this is how well they delivered. So when you communicate and maintain these relationships, it also speaks to how you manage conflict, because communication also comes with managing conflicts. I mean, working in a high-pressure environment, it does come with a lot of conflict that arises from the pressure, right? And not just the pressure itself, but the different cultural backgrounds that people come carrying into the project, you know. So once you're able to manage conflict and communicate effectively, it then positions you strategically as someone worth working with or doing business with.
1: Now, promise, you very quickly mentioned that communication is one of the main things that one of the soft skills that people could definitely benefit from. Do you find that this is one of the biggest challenges with SMEs?
0: It is. That's why it's one of the topics that are going to be covered during the workshop, you know, and myself being a communications graduate, every time I go into a project, I start experiencing the theories that we learned in varsity and living them in real life. I think that's what helped me, that's what helps me navigate a project by communicating effectively using what I learned in school, right? But then again, personality comes into play, whether we like it or not, and as well as social influence, social settings and culture and all of that, because we can all go to a communication school, right? But at the end of the day, when we're out there in the world, we also apply home teachings, cultural teachings, religious teachings, social settings and all of that. So communication is, it's not an issue or problem, if I can say, but it's very vast and controversial, because one person might think or believe that according to them, they're communicating effectively, but the recipient on the other side might not receive it in that manner.
1: Yeah.
0: So it's very important to understand and bridge that gap between the cultural differences and the different experiences, to say that in business, this is usually where you meet each other when you communicate, you know. So like people might receive communication differently.
1: Absolutely. As promised, Twala speaks to us this afternoon on Market World as we take a look at Didi. While funding and access to capital remains major challenges, asking the questions, could soft skills also be critical to business success? And when we speak about soft skills, we talking about communication, the ability to negotiate, conflict management, and also when it comes to decision making, and all of those things can certainly influence how a business grows and also survives ultimately. You too can be part of the conversation on 0786 10 11 12. That's our WhatsApp line, or you can call us on 0216991786. Now here's a question. You have a small team, deadlines are piling up and tensions are rising. What does conflict management look like in that situation, Promise?
0: I think, obviously, it's a small team, right? But there's a leader within that team, right? And everyone is aware of what they do and how fast it needs to be done, right? I think the best way as a team leader is to communicate. Well, you can communicate holistically for the entire with the entire team, right? And then because people are different, it would be important for you to communicate with each one of them individually. As much as there's as much as time is constrained, as much as you are under pressure, but you want to make sure that they understood you when you communicated holistically with the entire group. So it's also important that you have that one-on-one communication, because if I say one thing, it might not be interpreted the same by the entire team. So it's important for me as a team leader to communicate with them individually to say, did you understand what I meant? Because I believe that also curbs conflict, you know. Like I said, again, a lot of things come into play when there's conflict during a project. It could be because of what the client said or because of how the end product was delivered, and now there's conflict amongst team members. But if you're a team leader and you understand that, okay, these team members come from two different backgrounds, you then have to take up the role of being the bridge between them so that they meet each other at that bridge and then are able to understand where each one of them is coming from.
1: Now, the virtual workshop happening at the end of this month, right? Tell us about who it is aimed at, and also what do you believe stands to benefit, who stands to benefit the most from this?
0: The virtual workshop is aimed mostly at SMMEs, right? Obviously, it's aimed at them, but also most importantly, individuals who are aspiring business owners and entrepreneurs who want to go into business, who want to go into running their own business. I think it would help them more than people who are already running their business, because some of them believe, those who are already running their business believe that they've got a working model. That's fine. You know, it's difficult to change the mind of an adult. But those who are still going into or still venturing into entrepreneurship, I think it would benefit them quite a lot for them to be able to take up soft skills lesson. It should help them navigate the entrepreneur world, or it should help them navigate the business world that they're getting into. And it's also open to not just SMME owners or entrepreneurs, but as well as leaders within established organizations. You know, I'm open to hosting project managers from government entities. I'm also open to hosting team leaders and business unit developers from private corporate as well. So it's mostly anyone or everyone in the workforce ecosystem.
1: Today we speak to Ms. Pramas Twala, founder and chief operations of Somkhanda Communications, who has identified the gap and also is responding by launching a free virtual soft skills workshop for SMMEs. And of course, we're really looking at how SMMEs are an integral part of South Africa's economy and definitely contribute significantly to economic activity. But while some small businesses are growing and finding their place in an increasingly competitive economy, others are struggling to survive, retain clients, and navigate the pressures that comes with running a business. And so while funding and investments are key in terms of success, there are still things that we think is part of the gap when it comes to what is required to run a successful business. And one of those things, or part of that, is what is missing from the puzzle is soft skills, according to Ms. Pramas Twala. And she, of course, has this workshop happening on the 31st of August, inshallah, and it promises to be something that you can definitely benefit from. Now, Pramas, what exactly are we trying to solve with this workshop? Is it about changing how entrepreneurs think or communicate, or is it about how they respond to certain challenges?
0: I mean, with this workshop, we're just trying to encourage entrepreneurs to become more conscious of how they think, communicate, and respond, right? But most importantly, it's bigger than what I just mentioned. We're ultimately talking about sustainability, or rather customer retention, because you might have the technical skills, you might have the capital to run and operate the business, but if you don't have customers that you have retained, you're not guaranteed that you will get more customers. You know, that's why you need to continuously reestablish yourself as a business person and be able to learn to adapt. Because I mean, if you were doing, how do I put it? If you're a marquee supplier 5-10 years ago, it's different being a marquee supplier today. Do you understand? So it's important for entrepreneurs to be able to adapt, not just technically in terms of the product or service that they supply, but also internally as well, through soft skills acquisitions and applying it whenever they are engaging in business.
1: Now, Twala, let me ask you, let's say you're an SMME, right? And a client is unhappy with your service. How, in your opinion, should you handle that conversation without losing the client?
0: I mean, it's difficult because it depends on the outcome of the service that the client is unhappy about. But the most important thing for you to be able to retain the client is, one, listen. Whether the client is right or wrong, I mean, there's an old saying that the customer is always right. I learned the hard way going into business that actually the customer is always right, even if they're wrong. So I think once you walk into that kind of situation with that thinking that the customer is always right, you meet them where they are, and not in a very aggressive manner, but you try and understand to say that if I was this customer, how would I want to be treated, or how would I expect to, you know, to be responded to? And then you try by all means to respond as neutrally as possible. By no means should you mention that it's the customer's fault, because they are definitely not coming back. I know I never went back to people who said it was my fault. So you need to try to be neutral all the time and show that you understand where the customer is coming from. If you can get to a point where you have to make it right, even though you're not wrong, where you have to take a loss at the end of the day, but it's a calculated loss in a way, because you know that this customer is coming back. There's a way that you can make up for that loss again.
1: Now, Pramas, yeah. I'm very interested to know whether entrepreneurs are currently being given enough support around communication, around how to negotiate, or how to even manage a conflict, or even how to build relationships when it comes to starting their business. Where exactly is the need coming from? And really looking at whether or not they are getting the support that is required for those soft skills.
0: I mean, a lot of entrepreneurs are, not complaining, but their deep concern is being underfunded, right? and they're more worried about their business being compliant enough to acquire support and funding, especially from the public sector, let me just say government entities. There is support, right? For example, a government entity would have a workshop funding, a funding workshop rather, where they sit with applicants and then they take them through the application process, right? And in them taking them through that process, there's also a bit of soft skills application in there to say that as an SMME, when you are applying, you need to be as honest as possible in your application. That alone speaks to the soft skill of honesty and integrity. If you can't have that when you're applying for funding, you will definitely struggle applying that when you're dealing with customers. So there is support. I think the only problem that I observed dealing with SMMEs is that entrepreneurs themselves need to be open enough to admit that they need this kind of support. That's why I was saying initially that I'm not sure if they are aware that there's actually a soft skills gap amongst them. But once you're aware that there's a problem, I need a bit of support, then it should be easy for you to gain access to such support services. So there is support, but it's a matter of entrepreneurs being aware that this is a gap, that this is a, I don't want to say problem, but it's a challenge that they need to be aware of and accept that they need.
1: 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The time now 2:22. And this is the final hour of the FYI show. We are in the Market World segment, and we're looking particularly at SMMEs and whether or not there are certain gaps, and part of that gap being that they need some soft skills training. And so there is a workshop happening on the 31st of this month, inshallah, and you can too be part of it if you find yourself in this space. Of course, we are speaking to the founder and chief operations of Somkhanda Communications, and that Ms. Promise Twala. Now, I just want to sketch a few very real scenarios, and I think that very often you find that you're a SMME and you find yourself in a bit of a financial difficulty, right? What exactly, or how will you respond to being under financial pressure and you have to make, let's say, a very difficult decision quickly? What soft skills can help them avoid making a decision but based on the emotions?
0: I think this is a life skill. It's a soft skill that applies to life in general, because if you use relationships as a way to look at it, right? For example, if you're in a marriage or romantic relationship, you love this person, you want to keep this person, and you guys are in the heat of a moment, you guys are arguing. What is it that makes you control your emotions and control yourself to say that if I say this or if I do this, I will lose this person forever? You know, same applies with business, you know, to say that you might be under pressure, you might be under financial constraint, but it's always a good idea, or it's always wise to take a moment, breathe, take a step back, try to look at the situation from outside of where you are, right? If I think entrepreneurs have access to a lot of mentors. I see it online all the time. There's a lot of companies or entities or private corporates that offer mentorship programs. So if you have access to that, then it's wiser for you to, you know, quickly contact your mentor and communicate with them to say, I am in a bit of a bind or a situation. I'm about to make this kind of decision. I need someone else to help me look at it from a different perspective.
1: You know, Promise, I know so many people who started doing something and now turned into a business. And they may be technically very good at what they do, but they struggle to communicate or to build relationships. Can this somehow be what almost holds them back or holds the business back?
0: I mean, most probably, yes. Most probably, because in business, it's more than just about the technical supply or skills. It's about dealing with people at the end of the day, you know. For example, if you're working in a company or a corporate firm, and then you see there's a promotion up for grabs, for example, and then there's the most likable guy in the office, And the most hardworking guy in the office who doesn't share his lunch, he doesn't greet, you know, he just goes in, looks at his PC, sits on his desk, and then go back home, you know. He doesn't even attend some work social events. And then there's the most likable guy in the office. Chances of the most likable guy getting the promotion are higher than the most focused one. Reason being, of people management skills, he's likable, he is able to communicate, and not just able to communicate, but he's also open to constructive criticism and being able to work on that, or rather take that criticism and better himself. So he's an easy person to work with. I mean, no one wants to deal with a headache, you know, because when people come to work, we don't know what baggage they've left behind. As much as coming into business with someone, you don't know what problems they come carrying. So you don't want to be that difficult cherry on top for them. You want to be as, you want to be as human as possible, if not relatable as possible. Skills are really, really underrated. That's what holds most businesses back.
1: The fact that you are tapping into this particular gap speaks to your own brand and, of course, how you look and view a business as a whole. But don't you find it somewhat concerning that this has not been really an area that was ever focused on?
0: It is concerning, hence the reason I started this workshop, you know, just to make a lot of people aware to say that you have every resource and support to grow and sustain your business, but you're just not getting, you keep hitting the ceiling and you don't even know why. Maybe the factor or aspect that you need to look at, you know, just to make more people aware of it so that it gets more attention, and it gets more focused on, I mean, not just for entrepreneurs and SMMEs, but I mean as well, big companies and corporates can also introduce soft skills workshops for their employees to have a better functioning, organization.
1: Now, just coming back to some of the real experiences that many of the business owners may be going through. Now, I'm just imagining you having to negotiate with a client or a company that is much bigger than and more powerful than what you are. How important is it that you are able to negotiate in this particular, communicate and negotiate in such a situation, Promise?
0: I mean, it goes back to relationships, right? If you've had this client for quite a while, right, you know what would work for them and what wouldn't. But if it's a new working relationship that you are just establishing, it's quite important that you make them understand, not forcefully, but as diplomatic as possible, make them understand that you are willing to meet them halfway. You want this business, but at the same time, you don't want to bend over backwards to the point where you can't get up. Right? Yes. Okay. So it then becomes a matter of applying skills such as integrity, you know, whether or not you want to negotiate with the client on email, over the phone, take them out for lunch, or play a round of golf with them. You know, it depends on how and what the client is. So I think integrity would then guide you in terms of where the level ground or where the communication ground should be that would guide the conversation. Because as an SMME, if you do have an office, then you don't want to call the client to your office just for you to negotiate a higher price.
1: Now you mentioned integrity, and I think it brings me to the next point, because really the question then is why does business ethics matter so much in this particular conversation, and really how does integrity, communication, and accountability, also the way we treat people, influence whether a business is trusted and supported? And and I think those are some of the things that any business can definitely learn from. But really, how important are those business ethics in this very conversation that we have in Promise?
0: I mean, when we say ethics, we look at things like trust, integrity, things that I mentioned prior in this conversation, because trust is an asset, right? You can market yourself as the best company or the best service provider or supplier in the industry that you're in, but ultimately, people will judge doing business with you in how you behave, right? Do you honor your commitments? Do you communicate when things go wrong? Do you take accountability? Are you a respectful person towards your employees and the client? Do you pay people on time? Are you honest enough even when the truth is uncomfortable? Those kind of things matter, you know. For me, ethics isn't just about having a code of conduct hanging on the wall. It's about what you do when nobody's forcing you to do the right thing. So it's about what you do when nobody's watching. Those are the most important things. And funny enough, they actually show in the delivery of the project or the product or whatever service you're providing. If there was no ethics or integrity in play, it's going to show in the end to say, yeah, no, this could have turned out this way if promise was honest enough or if promise was open enough with us, you know. So ethics for me is more than just about having a code of conduct hanging on the wall.
1: Yeah, certainly. And of course, these decisions and behaviors can ultimately lead any business owner into success, because it would ultimately be how the entrepreneur handles conflict or adversity. But really, it could determine whether a business survives or it fails. Now, just before we are heading towards the end of our time together, but how will you measure the success of this particular workshop? And also, how can entrepreneurs test these skills in their businesses before making major commitments or any changes, promise?
0: I mean, I can't measure the success of the workshop as yet, right? But I'm just hoping that whatever, however we conclude the workshop, because there will be activities that I will ask the participants to go and take on at home and then come back to me with the results. That's how I'm hoping to measure the success of it. And I'm just hoping that people will be honest enough to actually apply the activity that I have given them after the workshop and come back to me with real results. That's what I'm hoping to achieve, and that's how we want to see that outside of the classroom or the workshop, when people take the content of the workshop and apply it in the outside world, does it actually work? Because then it's also going to help us, my team and I, to work better at putting together this workshop
1: Definitely.
0: Or putting it for the workshop.
1: But on a final note, what can the entrepreneurs expect to walk away with from this workshop happening on the 31st of August? Also, how do they get in touch with you if they wish to be part of the workshop? Promise?
0: Okay, to get in touch, they can email info@somkindacommunications.co.za. So Somkinda is Somkhanda Communications with an S at the end. .co.za, and then they can just RSVP for the workshop, or they can also forward any queries that they might have. What I'm hoping that people take away from this workshop is the ability to be able to adapt in the business world. I mean, we already have a very flexible and unpredictable economy in the country. I mean, we just had fuel reduction, but we're going towards a fuel hike in September. That's how predictable our economy is. So I'm just hoping that people walk away with skills to be able to adapt mentally as well as emotionally, because that's quite, it plays a key role in how you behave in business.
1: Absolutely. Promise Twala, thanks so very much for speaking to us this afternoon. It has been very informative. And to those that may feel that they'd like to find out more, please feel free to email info@somkindacommunications.co.za and you can RSVP for the workshop. I think just a closing comment, I think that ultimately, if one listens to you, that the person behind the business really is just as important as the business plan itself. And sometimes I think we may lose sight of just exactly that, that the person behind that business is as important as the business itself. But I think running a business is about much more than just having a good idea or securing funding. It is also about the person behind that business, how they communicate and how they respond under pressure, but also how they build relationships, how they can handle difficult conversations, and how they make decisions when things don't go according to plan. And for SMMEs, these skills can become an important part of navigating an increasingly complex economic environment. And perhaps the bigger conversation is this, that while capital can help build a business, the skills and the mindset and the relationships of the entrepreneur can certainly help determine whether that business survives, grows, or becomes sustainable. And a reminder that Ms. Promise Twala is a free virtual soft skills workshop takes place on the 31st of August, and that you can RSVP before closing on the 27th of August at 8 p.m. And if you do need more information, please RSVP and contact info@somkandacommunications.co.za. Promise, to you, all of the very best and all the success for the workshop.
0: Thank you so much, and thank you for having me. Thank you to the listeners for tuning in.
1: Thanks. Bye-bye. And that Ms. Promise Twala speaking to us this afternoon. Also, bringing me to the end of my time with you. We will leave the details for you at reception for those that would like to be part of the workshop. Remember, it is a free virtual soft skills workshop happening on the 31st of August, inshallah. So do RSVP info@somkandacommunications.co.za. The adhan for us today is at 2 minutes to 4 o'clock, inshallah. And sometimes healing means realizing that everything is not a reflection of you, and someone's anger, distance, or criticism or behavior may tell you far more about where they are than who you are. And not taking things personally doesn't mean we ignore disrespect or allow people to hurt us. It only means we learn to protect our peace, set healthy boundaries, and stop carrying emotions that were never ours to carry. So the next time someone's actions affect you, take a breath and ask yourself, is this really about me? Because healing is also learning what to hold on to and what to let go. And that's it from myself, Zainab Bean. Until tomorrow, assalamu alaikum wa rahmatullahi wa barakatuh.
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9: 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Once the complaint has been received, Radio 786 will respond to your complaint in writing within 3 days of receipt. 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Reach them via email at consumer@icasa.org.za or post your complaint to 350 Witch Hazel Avenue, Eco Park Estate, Centurion. Their telephone number is 012-568-3000. 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

0: Assalamu alaikum wa rahmatullahi wa barakatuh, and welcome to the Soundbite right here on Radio 786 100.4 FM. I am your host, Nurunisa Isaacs, greeting you on behalf of the Soundbite team, which includes my co-host, Hamidullah Hissi, and technician, Shabir Jacobs. Coming up in the program for today, Parliament's Land Reform Committee demands a forensic probe into a 700 million rand failed farm workers scheme. The Western Cape fire season will be extended from 4 to 8 months. We take a look at how this will impact firefighters, and we get a backstage pass to what really goes into the annual maintenance at the Table Mountain Aerial Cableway Company. And then finally, is President Cyril Ramaphosa's 5-point migration strategy working to keep out illegal migrants? All that with the latest sports, weather and traffic. 0786 1011 12 is that WhatsApp number. Do follow us on our social media platforms, radio_786 on Instagram and TikTok, our Facebook page, WhatsApp channel, and don't forget to subscribe to our YouTube channel and activate those bell notifications. It is the Soundbite on Radio 786 100.4 FM. Parliament's Land Reform and Rural Development Committee is demanding a forensic investigation into failed farm worker equity schemes that have cost the state more than 700 million rand. MPs say the probe must uncover how public funds were poured into a land reform initiative that delivered little accountability and benefit. Many beneficiaries have cited no real power, lack of transparency and mounting debt. To unpack this, we are joined by the chairperson of Parliament's Land Reform and Rural Development Committee, Albert Nkwango. Good afternoon and welcome to the program, chairperson. Thank you so much for your time. So let's just briefly explain to us what these farm workers' equity schemes are.
1: Well, farm worker equity schemes, it's a form of land reform that the government actually embarked on in collaboration with the private sector. The government has invested almost more than 700 million rand, whereby farm workers become also equity owners in the commercial operations, in the commercial enterprises, in the agricultural sector. So these schemes are to be found in Western Cape, in Eastern Cape, and to some extent in the Northern Cape. But now there has been problems in that they actually do not seem to be achieving the intended purpose because of governance issues, because of the intransigence of some white agricultural farmers who actually are exploiting the ignorance of our people and make a lot of money and not sharing the

0: the benefits of that, those agricultural enterprises with our people. So as a committee, we embarked on a a comprehensive kind of oversight, whereby we went to the Northern Cape, Western Cape and Eastern Cape to find for ourselves exactly what's going on, with a view to making recommendations to Parliament on the course of action that needs to be taken, so that ultimately our people actually take full ownership of these enterprises and actually also benefit from them.
1: What benefits were they promised?
0: Well, farm workers actually are supposed to actually be co-owners of the commercial enterprises that are taking place on the farms. But that is not happening because they are getting systematically excluded by these white farmers who are partners, who are supposed to be partners with our people there. So that is the focus of my committee in terms of trying to, address those problems. And we are completely disappointed that the department that ought to be helping our people is actually not doing so, is not doing their work to ensure that indeed our people do benefit from these enterprises. So that is why we went all the way to the Eastern Cape and elsewhere to find out. Just today, we had a meeting. We've just had a meeting of the committee where we were looking at the report and the recommendations that we are going to table before Parliament on the course of action that needs to be taken to remedy the situation.
1: When was your committee first made aware that these schemes are not actually benefiting the workers?
0: It was in November last year when we received a petition from the Office of the Speaker, a petition which actually came from the NGOs that are involved on the farm worker schemes, such as the Surplus People's Project, the Legal Resources Center, and other NGOs, who actually had petitioned Parliament on behalf of the farm workers. So as in terms of our rules, the Speaker then referred to this petition to us as a committee to investigate what is happening there and also recommend the course of action. So this is precisely what we are doing.
1: Yeah.
0: So our report is actually a response to that petition.
1: As a closing question, what steps do you hope the committee is going to take to get to the bottom of this investigation?
0: Yeah, we are making a recommendation on a range of issues, chief amongst which is that one, there has to be a comprehensive forensic investigation to get to the bottom of what is happening. Where are the funds that actually were meant to benefit our people? What is happening around issues of governance? Why is the financial information not being shared with our people? And we went to an extent of recommending the involvement of SIU, for that matter, to ensure that those people who are responsible for this should actually bear the consequences of their actions. And we are also recommending the department's involvement in a big way to assist our people in terms of training and other interventions to ensure that indeed these schemes actually achieve the purpose for which they were formed.
1: Chairperson of Parliament's Land Reform and Rural Development Committee, Albert Nkwango, thank you so much for your time. I do understand that you have a plane to catch, so all of the very best and have a safe flight, Chair.
0: Thanks a lot.
1: Thank you so much. So that was Chairperson of Parliament's Land Reform and Rural Development Committee, Albert Nkwango, speaking to us on 100.4 FM. Let's now find out what's happening on our roads, and then thereafter, Saeed with Allahumma.
2: Radio 786, Traffic. Taking a look at your roads this afternoon, there is congestion to the N2 in

Bound at M3 southbound ramp to expect some delays there. Congestions on the N1 inbound at M5 south to expect some delays there on that road. And there is reports of a crash on N2 outbound at M5. The right lane is closed at this stage to expect some delays there. And there's a crash on the outer end at northbound at Old Paul. There is a lane closure at this stage to expect some delays there. Do buckle up and keep it safe following distance.

0: 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The time is 20 minutes after 4 o'clock. You're tuned into the soundbite. So, of course, earlier in the week, we were speaking about the Western Cape opting to extend its fire season from 4 to 8 months. We now turn our attention to how this extension would impact firefighters. Now, the updated fire season will now run from October of this year to May of next year. And the provincial government attributed the change to the fire season to the increasing climate risks affecting the Cape. Fire teams must now prepare for continuous high-risk conditions over a much longer period. Now, to discuss this, we are joined by spokesperson for the City of Cape Town's Fire and Rescue Services, Jermaine Cardleser. Jermaine, salam alaikum.
1: Salam to you and your viewers, and it's an absolute pleasure to be on Radio 786 this afternoon.
0: Thank you so much for your time, Jermaine. So, what exactly does the extended fire season mean for firefighters like yourself and the team?
1: Yeah, I was actually fortunate to read an article that was published by the Minister that the season will now run for about 8 months, if I'm not mistaken. But so, the City of Cape Town is always ready. For us, it's not about the season, it's about our readiness, our preparedness, and how to combat and implement our strategies in combating these fires that everyone is busy with now. So what we've done is we've got our wildland firefighter program. That's an additional almost 100 personnel that's going to be coming to assist us. You can call it bumps on seats. So they'll employed on a 6 month contract. 50% of those will be employed from November up until April. And the other 50% will be employed from December up until May. Because we know from last year's data that we had fires up until May last year. A lot of vegetation fires.
0: Yeah.
1: In additional investment has been made, capital investment has been made with the vehicles. We're getting another 11 double cab boost tenders. And that is all to do with our strike team, our initial strike team. When a fire is reported, a small vegetation fire, those teams go out, easy access with the vehicles, there's enough water on there and enough manpower to extinguish that fire. And that's always the urgency that we would want, not only from the residents of Cape Town, but also the visitors coming into the mother city. To phone if there's any sign of smoke, they phone the emergency number that has been provided by the City of Cape Town. And the quicker response, which means the quicker that we can deal with those situations and that it doesn't escalate into fires that rage on for 2 or 3 or 4 days.
0: So, Jermaine, let's just look at the scheduling, because we do know that firefighters are seasoned workers, but also they are on standby all year round, because a fire doesn't say, I'm going to start burning at 8 o'clock. It just happens at very inconvenient times, you know, as you would know. How will the extended fire season impact scheduling and the well-being of firefighters who, you know, previously faced intense deployments? You know, not too long ago, we had very, very bad fires, you know, as you mentioned earlier in your response. And, of course, this did, you know, impact manpower a bit. And, you know, firefighters are still human at the end of the day.
1: Yeah, definitely. We're all human. But I can tell you that with the City of Cape Town, with a force of about 822 operational fire staff on duty, that's divided into three different platoons. We've got a Project 100 that's coming online, I think, in the next 2 months. That's added numbers. And we've got junior firefighters and firefighters started in, I think, on the 1st of December. I think that would be next week, Tuesday. So the manpower isn't the issue. For us as firefighters, they work on a 24-hour shift, so they are ready at all times. There's kitchen facilities, bathroom facilities, there's sleeping facilities, everything has been catered for those firefighters. And actually, if I may say so, they're living in a life of luxury from the days when I was a firefighter almost 30 years ago.
0: Wow.
1: So you can go there, there's DSTV, there's freezers, there's everything, there's microwave, there's tumble dryers. So you can actually come to work and do your washing as well.
0: Wow.
1: And just get someone to iron it for you.
0: Wow. Get someone to iron it for you. I don't think a firefighter is necessarily, you know, thinking about, you know, is my jacket ironed or is my pants ironed, you know? But we know the option is there. So Jermaine, of course, let's just talk about hotspot areas. Based on the data of last year, of course, that does feed into how planning goes for this upcoming fire season. Has there been identified fire hotspot areas that firefighters will be keeping a closer eye on?
1: Absolutely, and that's a very good question. So that's how the wildland firefighters are being deployed. So our areas are divided into three or four districts. We get the south, north, east, and a west district. So the south covers like the deep south. We're talking about the Comiskey area, Misty Cliffs, those areas, Simonstown, Glencairn Express. So they will deploy in that vicinity, either the response from Lakeside or from Comiskey or from Simonstown. And in the east, my side of the world, so Lotus Fires will cover the areas of Grabouw. You see a lot of fires in Grabouw. Then along Clarence Drive, that scenic route, that part of the mountain doesn't burn for years. Touch wood that it doesn't burn when I'm on standby. And then we've got in the north, we got all the various farms all along that stretch. And obviously the west, synonymous with Table Mountain, Sand Parks area. So those wildland firefighters will be deployed, and then obviously they will be supervised by senior firefighters or other officers for that period that they are on duty.
0: So during the last fire season, of course, your teams remained deployed late into May. You alluded to this a little bit earlier. And if I'm not mistaken, there were a couple of hundred, if not I wouldn't say thousands, but you know, you can correct me on that figure, but there was quite a number of vegetation fires. What lessons do you think, you know, as a firefighter yourself, what lessons do you think were learned from that experience?
1: Yes, I think what is prevalent with the data is also during the school period. We could see when schools go out, when schools close the afternoon, that is when most of the small fires start. And that is also where education plays a big role, where you go out to the schools and educate people that they don't start fires, because that's always the thing with idle hands. They need something. They say something like the fire truck comes. It's like a sport for them. Also, on the main arteries, we're talking about the N2, the R300, M5, M3, and the N1. You'll see in the late afternoons, in the dugong, there's a lot of fires on the verge of the public way. So that is also an indication that people are sitting in the cars listening to your radio show perhaps, and then just chuck out their cigarette butt. So that is one of the concerns that we also have to address, and that we will do that with aggressive campaigning leading up to this summer season that everyone is now waiting for.
0: So Jermaine, let's just look at that number that people need to phone to report fires. I can say this with full confidence that when I reported a fire to the City of Cape Town's Fire and Rescue Services, I got a response in under 7 minutes, and there were firefighters on the scene. And for me, that was absolutely impressive. But what is that contact number that our listeners need to have on standby should they report a fire, and they need to do so quickly?
1: Yeah, I'm glad that you tested that number. That number would be 021-480-7700. And I can tell you within the first 15 seconds, someone will pick up that line. They will transfer that call to the correct emergency service that you need, and firefighters are on their way. And that's always that calm and reassuring feeling that you know someone is coming to assist you.
0: Yeah.
1: And I might add, though, the other thing that I think I omitted is, you know, the helicopters, that the aerial support that we normally have from December up until April.
0: Yes.
1: So due to this El Nino effect now, that will be pushed forward from November up until the end of May. And okay, Confirmation of that will be received, I think, on late Friday. But conversation has already been taking place.
0: So just to correct me if I got the digits wrong, the number to have saved on your phone for a fire emergency, our listeners, please save this number, grab a pen or something, or ask someone in the car to save this number. It's 021-480-7700.
1: Absolutely. You call that number, even if it's, you wake up from whatever, even if it's 3 o'clock in the morning, you dial that number, there's an emergency and someone will pick up.
0: There you go.
1: That is just how the city has provided for its residents.
0: There you go. I want to say thank you so much to you, Jermaine Cardelser, for your time. And hopefully, you know, it won't be a too hectic fire season. You know, hopefully it will be a more calmer one, despite the prediction saying otherwise. Jermaine Cardelser, spokesperson of the City of Cape Town's Fire and Rescue Services, speaking to us on 100.4 FM. We are now going to be taking a break for our headlines, and then thereafter we'll continue with the program.
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0: Musi Gant Matlala has told the Madlanga Commission that former KZN Hawks boss Lesetja Senona lent him 20,000 rand after a police raid on his Pretoria property in 2024. Parliament's Portfolio Committee on Police has welcomed the SAPS's move to institute consequence management following the handling of a 10111 emergency call linked to Sunday's fatal incident near the Dunoon off-ramp on the N7. The City of Cape Town's proposal to build a so-called safety wall along the N2 is not money well spent. That's a claim by the Movement for Collective Action and Racial Equity, also known as the Movement for Care. Last week, the movement launched its Cost of Care People's Budget campaign at Sissy Gull House in Woodstock. The City of Johannesburg's debt crisis has deepened. According to a new report by the Centre for Development and Enterprise, it warned that the metro is operating on fiscal fiction, budgeting on revenue that is never fully collects. The Minister of Forestry, Fisheries and the Environment, David Meynier, has welcomed the arrest of an alleged wildlife trafficker at OR Tambo International Airport. The 50-year-old Thai national was arrested last week following a joint intelligence-driven operation. Authorities said the suspect was allegedly attempting to illegally export 50 bird eggs concealed in a homemade incubator bag carried as hand luggage. That's the news making headlines at this hour. More follows at 5.
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4: Taking a look at your road this afternoon, there is an update on the crashes on the N2 outbound at M5. All lanes are open at this stage. Do expect some delays there on that road. And there was a report of a crash on the alternate northbound at Old Paul. There is a lane closure. Do expect some delays there. And there's an update on the congestion that was on the N2 inbound M3 southbound ramp. It has been cleared at this stage. Do buckle up and keep a safe following distance.
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4: In Cape Town and in its suburbs, tomorrow a mostly cloudy day is expected and will be accompanied by a northwesterly wind reaching speeds of up to 15 kilometers per hour. Temperatures should range from 11 to high of 21 degrees.
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4: Hussein into the sporting world, and we have just the man to make it happen, brother Hussein Ibrahim. Assalamu alaikum.
19: Wa alaikum salam wa rahmatullahi wa barakatuh. Greetings to all the listeners, wherever it may be. Glorious sunny weather. Let's hope this weather holds for the weekend, where a bumper crowd is expected at the Cape Town Stadium, where the Boks, trailing by 1-0 in the series, will be able to have an opportunity to level matters. I'm not quite sure, but remember I did speak to you about Siya Kolisi's inclusion in the side and the anomalous situation of having Peter Steph Du Toit as captain. Well, Captain Kolisi is fit to lead the Bokke, and he's not only fit to play, he's also leading the team, which means that Peter Steph Du Toit will be able to, you know, be relieved of the captaincy duties. But, you know, I'm not quite sure just the way in which this was done. But, I mean, Rassie has obviously spoken to the guys about it, and so everybody's happy. You know, Rassie is a great communicator. So Peter Steph normally takes over the captaincy, and that was announced when Sia wasn't included in the side initially. But, you know, Rassie said it's all about giving Sia an opportunity to concentrate on his recovery work. And Peter Steph apparently agree to all this. So, you know, let us not speculate on things which was settled internally, amicably. But I can tell you for the public, you and I, it just didn't make sense that Sia would be recalled to the team, if he was going to be recalled to the team, that Peter Steph would still be settled with the task of captaining the team. However, what all this means is that Paul de Villiers has been excluded from the squad completely. You know, he was bracketed together with Sia on the flank, and with Sia returning to the side, there is no place for Paul. Paul de Villiers has been absolutely outstanding. He's quite a rookie. He's not a gesoute testman, but I mean, he's been absolutely playing as though he was a gesoute testman. But this, yeah, so you know, all of a sudden, the Springboks are now second on the IRB's rankings. You know, it doesn't count for much, as far as I'm concerned, because really, it's you know, you're going back to back World Cups, the current holders, and but I'm sure that you know it must. It must enter the minds of the management and the players that they are now in second on the IRB rankings, and last week's 33-16 defeat at Ellis Park obviously contributed to the All Blacks leapfrogging the box to reclaim the number one spot. You know, it's not always easy to win at Ellis Park. We know it's a fortress, and also more importantly, for the All Blacks to come to South Africa and beat the Bokke by 5-1 is a massive buck, and that is sufficient motivation for them to be number one. In the meantime, I tell you, the All Blacks were almost run off their feet last night, but I mean, they're so good at coming back at the death. And if you look at the scoreline, 41-35, and that's only because they scored a try in just before the final whistle with the last play of the day, as it were, and the last play of the game, actually. And at that stage, they were holding on to a slender 36-35 winner. And if you say it, I mean, for all those people who were present last night, for the Lions to come within touching distance of causing a famous upset. And they pushed the All Blacks to the limit. But, you know, that's just the way it is. The Lions race into a 14-0 lead. But, you know, as... And then 21-7, you can't, the momentum swings all the time. And at 35-17, I thought that the Lions could be producing a shock. But I think it was early in the second half, maybe the 51st minute. And it looked like they were capable of producing one of the biggest provincial rugbys and upsets of the season. But the New Zealanders, the All Blacks, showed why they remained so dangerous. I thought the star performer was Ricky Luwane. And, you know, his 50-meter solo try was amazing. Of course, the Lions contributed to their own demise, by making a huge... Their defenses were stretched to the hilt, and the tired legs also eventually caught up with the Lions. And Ethan Blackadder, I thought, also was one of the star performers up front. And for the Lions, Chris Smith was absolutely outstanding. A real general, 5 conversions, very assured performance. But at the end, All Blacks remained unbeaten. The Lions delivered, they didn't deliver to the extent that they should have. But they were brave in attack and absolutely refused to retreat. And I thought their pushover try, that to me was a significant score. To have the mighty All Blacks being pushed over their own goal line must have really gladdened the hearts of the front five of the Bokke that will be facing the All Blacks this week. The All Blacks survive, but I think the Lions won the night. They might not have won the game. And then your favorite team, Orlando Pirates, the Buccaneers, continued on their winning ways. Eh? They were absolutely in control of the game over Sekakuna United. 2-0 victory and they're on top of the log. And of course, you know, just underline the efficiency of the Pirates team, eh? I saw a bit of the game, but they certainly weren't vastly superior. But they took their chances. That's all that happens. In the meantime, TS Galaxy climbed to 8th position, edging at Maruma Gallant's 3-2 5-goal thrill at the Royal Bafokeng Stadium. And you know what? They find themselves in 8th position. And 3-2, I thought that, you know, perhaps a draw would have... Perhaps made the Gallants much more satisfied. As things stand now, the Gallants remain in 15th position and are still without a win. They are searching for their first win. Devon City didn't have to search any longer. Last night, they first league win 2-0 over Kruger United and Mbombela. And yeah, I thought it was a good win. And in fact, Durban host Stellenbosch next week. Next week. Well, that's their next game. In the meantime, Kruger will be facing Pirates on September the 1st. And Sewele Lili and Chippa are the I'm not going to call them the... They're the draw kings. They draw more games than they win, and last night was no exception. They share the points in a 1-1 draw with Sevilla FC at the Free State Stadium, and yeah, always. Yes, I think that Chipper, the fact that they could garner a point away from home, shows that they are a team that always plays better away from home than at home. So that was the games in that took place last night. In short, Pirates continue to set the pace. Galaxy and Devon City, among the middle in place mid table, and the teams at the bottom are already discovering how crucial every point is. And tonight, big game. Kaizer Chiefs travel to Richards Bay where they play the host. Polokwane hosts newly promoted Milford. Mamelodi Sundowns up against AmaZulu. And Stellenbosch away from home once again to play Golden Arrows in KZN. So Arrows against Mamelodi. Arrows against Stellies. Mamelodi against AmaZulu. Polokwane against Milford. And Richards Bay against Kaizer Chiefs. That's it from my side. But you know, there's a lot of people interested in this League Cup that's being played in England. Mm-hmm. I'm not a fan of the League Cup, but the very first game, Leeds United against Nottingham Forest, these two guys played just the weekend, and Leeds United knocked Forest out 2-0 last night for the second time in 4 days. So I thought that was rather significant, and then Brentford. Emphatic performance, dismantling Birmingham City 6-1. And then Hull and Stoke City. Hull City survived the difficult contest. Hull winning on penalties after the score was locked at 1-1. That's about the. And then Leicester City is now playing in the third tier. Just a few years ago, they were Premier League champions. Their tale of woe continues. Ipswich Town comfortably progressing to the next round with a 3-1 win over Leicester. And then Southampton, they really succumbed to a rampant West Ham side. West Ham winning away from Omnochal by 4-1. That's it from my side. We hold our thumbs for the Booker this weekend.
4: Inshallah.
19: Until tomorrow, I bid you all assalamu alaikum wa rahmatullahi wa barakatuh.
4: Wa alaikum salam wa rahmatullahi wa barakatuh. And that is Brother Hussein Abrahams giving us the latest in the world of sport. To catch him tomorrow, inshallah. Sallallahu ala toha by Muhammad Tariq.

0: 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You're tuned into the soundbite. It is 9 minutes before 5 o'clock. Now, the annual 2-week maintenance of the Table Mountain Eagle Cableway, or TMACC, has officially concluded and the Natural Wonder has officially reopened for business. The cableway was shut down for maintenance on July 27th and turned into a carefully controlled engineering site where critical systems were inspected, tested, and of course due for maintenance. But have you ever wondered what truly goes on behind the scenes of the annual maintenance? Radio 786 journalist intern Kothar Pasadin reports.
1: Table Mountain is probably one of the first things people think about when they hear the words Cape Town. Thousands of people come here for the views, the hikes, and of course the perfect Instagram picture. But have you ever stopped to wonder what actually happens behind those views? Because keeping this mountain accessible and safe takes a lot more work than most visitors ever see.
2: Maintenance happens daily, weekly, monthly. This is an operation where you're dealing with sensitive equipment. You're also risking the lives of many people traveling thousands of kilometers up into the mountain. And so the fact that we close now is to get to those aspects of maintenance that you couldn't do while the cable car is operational. It's also when you need specific tools and equipment and skills in order to complete those tasks. And that is why on an annual basis we set aside time to do that in annual maintenance.
3: Okay, so as the crow flies from here to there is 1.2 kilometers. So the cables that you hang from are 1.2 kilometers long. The cables that are we doing is a loop, so there's a top loop of 1.2 kilometers and a one bottom loop of 1.2 kilometers. That cable's 34 millimeters in diameter. Those are the cables we're changing right now. 2 years ago, you'll remember, we did the track ropes, which are the 47 mil cables that that actually take the weight of the car. Like a railway line takes the weight of the railway locomotive on top, we just hang from the track ropes. But that's really it. So we're changing the ropes, the steel wire ropes that that do the work.
1: But while the cableway may be closed when maintenance happens, Table Mountain itself doesn't exactly close. Hikers are still making their way up the trails, cameras are still coming out, and the mountain is still doing what it has done for generations.
2: There is no stopping a hiker. Hikers love this mountain. I would even go as far as saying they crave coming up to the mountain and doing their hike. We try and give them fair warning about several factors. One of them, the cars are not operational. So traditionally, hikers love hiking up and then taking a cable car ride down. Unfortunately, because the cars are not operational, they would have to plan to walk down. Otherwise, they're going to find themselves stuck on the mountain. We also warn them about weather changes, about having a fully charged cell phone with them, never hiking alone, and ensuring they've got sufficient warm clothes. The weather is unpredictable, and when the cloud comes over, it can get very cold.
1: But behind all the maintenance, cableways, and machinery, there is a bigger purpose: making sure people can continue their experience the mountain for themselves. Because for the people working behind the scene, it isn't just about keeping the cableway running. It's about keeping the experience of Table Mountain alive.
3: So if I can put my tourist hat on, I'm the engineer, I'm putting my tourist hat on. Come on, please, you know, there, come see that. Come see the mountain, come see it from the top. We just service the industry. We service the people. We are for the people of Cape Town and tourists and whatever to have the most wonderful, iconic experience of Table Mountain. I mean, over there it says a new seven wonder of nature. It's not the cable cars, a new seven wonder of nature. That's the new seven wonder of nature. We just, you know, we add to the experience. And it's the same wonderful experience that has been here for donkey's years.
1: So the next time you look at Table Mountain, remember that the postcard view is only part of the story. Behind the cableway, the hiking trails, and those famous panoramic views is a mountain that requires constant attention. because Table Mountain isn't just a landmark. It's a workplace, a hiking destination, and a living part of Cape Town. And keeping it that way takes an entire team working behind the scenes. Often where visitors never get to see them. So the next time you look at the mountain, take a little closer look. There is a whole world behind the view.
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2: Assalamu alaikum and good afternoon. I am Khadija Davids. The relationship between alleged crime kingpin Vusimbusi Kat Madlala and businessman Steve Mutsumi has been fleshed out further at the Madlanga Commission. However, Madlala's lawyer Annalene van den Heerfer sought to prevent him from answering questions on this relationship. And this has since been overturned by Commission Chair Mbuyiseni Madlanga. The matter relates to a 5 million rand loan from Mutsumi to Madlala for one of his business ventures with government in 2024. Here, evidence leader Advocate Adela Hassim takes Madlala through his engagement with KZN Police Commissioner Nhlanhla Mkhwanazi.
3: The first thing is that I need to bring to attention is General Mkhwanazi himself already had information. So he was just asking me if I know about what he knows. So it's not like I went there because of my tender complaints. So then he asked me about these things. So
4: when he says that you told him how Sibiya is collecting money, that's not correct. You did not tell him that.
3: No, I said to you that for that I do not want to incriminate myself and I do not want to comment on that.
4: Okay. So you're saying you don't know whether he received money from Mr. Mutsumi? He received money from others, that you know, but you don't want to name them. That's your position.
3: Yes.
2: Now, Parliament's Portfolio Committee on Police has welcomed the SAPS's move to institute consequence management following the handling of a 10111 emergency call linked to Sunday's fatal incident near the Dunoon off-ramp on the N7. Four people were killed in the incident. Now, Committee Chairperson Ian Camden says accountability is necessary if investigations find that procedures were not followed. However, he cautioned against making a single operator the scapegoat for broader systemic failures at the call centre, which includes staffing shortages, outdated technology and human resource constraints. The committee has previously raised concerns about the effectiveness of emergency call centres. Additional concerns include limited career progression, insufficient training and equipment failures. The City of Cape Town's proposal to build a so-called safety wall along the N2 is not money well spent. That's the claim by the Movement for Collective Action and Racial Equity, also known as the Movement for Care. Last week, the movement launched its Cost of Care People's Budget campaign at Sissy Cool House in Woodstock. The movement's Nkosi Kona Swartboy says the group is questioning whether the wall is the best use of more than 114 million rand of public money. Swartboy explained that the organization is not anti-safety and recognizes that crime and insecurity along the N2 are real and that surrounding communities have legitimate fears. Swartboy added that it's imperative to interrogate whether the wall will actually respond to the main safety problems on the N2 and before spending 114 million rand. He's calling on the municipality to show clear evidence that a wall will significantly reduce the specific forms of violence that it's dealing with. The Minister of Forestry, Fisheries and the Environment, David Meynier, has welcomed the arrest of an alleged wildlife trafficker at OR Tambo International Airport. A 50-year-old Thai national was arrested last week following a joint intelligence-driven operation by the Green Scorpions and the SAPS units. Authorities say the suspect was allegedly attempting to illegally export 50 bird eggs concealed in a homemade incubator bag carried as hand luggage. Preliminary investigations indicate that the eggs are from parrot species protected under international sites regulations. The arrest follows a similar incident in July when another Thai national was caught allegedly trying to smuggle 418 parrot eggs through the same airport. Traffickers often transport eggs in unsafe conditions that reduce their chances of survival. The export of protected species requires permits from both exporting and importing countries, and offenders could face fines of up to 10 million rand, imprisonment of up to 10 years, or both. Meanwhile, Sanby and staff at the National Zoological Garden in Pretoria are caring for the seized eggs and the newly hatched chicks. Instagram's top executive has told a U.S. court that very few teenagers used a feature designed to reduce excessive app use before it was switched on by default. Adam Seri, who has headed up Instagram since 2018, testified as a landmark case against parent company Meta entered its second week. The lawsuit, which has been brought by 29 U.S. states, alleges that Meta designed Facebook and Instagram to be addictive for young users. Seri said the take-a-break feature, launched in 2021, saw little illegal voluntary uptake amongst teenagers. Lawyers for the states argue that Meta failed to disclose those low adoption rates. Meta denies claims that its platforms were intentionally designed to hook children and teens. The company says research has not shown a clear link between social media use and poor well-being amongst adolescents. Former Meta employees have testified that safety tools were difficult to find and rarely used. One former employee said that turning safety measures on by default could have reduced user engagement. Recapping the top story on Radio 786 at this hour, the relationship between alleged crime kingpin Vusimusi Katmatlala and businessman Steve Mutsumi has been fleshed out further at the Madlanga Commission. However, Matlala's lawyer, Annelene van der Neef, sought to prevent him from answering questions on this relationship. That's the news for now. Headlines follow at 5:30.
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6: Taking a look at your road this afternoon, there is an update on a crash that was on the Altrand northbound at Opal. It has been cleared at this stage. Reports of congestions on the M5 south at N2 outbound ramp. To expect some delays there, and there's road works on the N7 northbound before Maribongwe. The left lane is closed. To expect some delays at this stage. Do buckle up and keep a safe following distance.
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6: Cape Town and its suburbs, tomorrow a mostly cloudy day is expected and will be accompanied by a northwesterly wind reaching speeds of up to 15 kilometers per hour. Temperatures should range from 11 to a high of 21 degrees.
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0: It is the soundbite on Radio 786 100.4 FM. It is 7 minutes after 5 o'clock. It is Wednesday, also Oppenberg, the final week of August. August was the complete opposite of July. August took her own sweet time.
1: Is it?
0: Yes. And I didn't appreciate that. Because I was that fast walker, and August was that person in front who walks very slow.
1: And you kept on asking, like,
0: no, I'm trying to overtake. Faster? I'm trying to, like, you know, overtake the August on the pavement, but then August doesn't know where they want to go. So don't walk in a straight line either. Have you ever walked in the mall with someone and they keep bumping into you, like you're with someone? They can't walk straight. They're just bumping into it. It's so annoying.
1: Yeah, I have a friend like that. You have to literally create a like, you know, that safe space, that 1 meter distance.
0: Yeah, let's pretend it's COVID again.
1: Yeah. You have to walk with them
0: social
1: like that
0: distance.
1: Because they keep on, like, it's like their balance, like their will balance is not balancing.
0: Hey, they must go to the mechanic.
1: Yeah, they must go get an alignment.
0: Wheel alignment.
1: Foot alignment or something. Every 2 seconds you have to.
0: It's so annoying. I don't like slow walkers. Look, slow walkers depend. Like, it's okay to slow walk environment dependent.
1: Mm-hmm.
0: Like, if you are taking a stroll on Sea Point Pavilion and the sun is setting and you're with your family.
1: It's an ideal Sunday afternoon.
0: By all means, take your time and walk at 3 kilometers per hour or whatever.
1: Do you get speed. Walking rage?
0: Yes, I do it all the time. I walk in Gatesville. What do you mean?
1: You know when you're walking
0: what do you mean?
1: Behind someone. No, I'm thinking about what you're saying,
0: I'm
1: right?
0: A pro
1: with,
0: now.
1: With regards to that walk, you know? When someone is walking in front of you, no? And they, you know, when you're doing a rugby tackle,
0: yeah,
1: it's like they're sidestepping you in front of you. It's like, can you decide where you want to go so that I can also decide so that we can also go?
0: The only time I exercise patience as a fast walker is if there's an elderly person in front of me.
1: Yeah,
0: you are young and you are taking your own sweet time, I'm going to make sure I radiate irritation aura.
1: It's like,
0: so that you will move by...
1: It's like, where are we? You know, the other day, just a quick one. The other day...
0: it's like a ninja.
1: I was on my way to work, right?
0: Yeah.
1: And this person was walking in front of me.
0: Right?
1: Okay. Now, as a mind rule, I guess, I've taken it upon myself to say, choose a side before this person gets closer.
0: Like a fast lane and a slow lane.
1: No. When the person is walking in front of you, right, on the pavement,
0: okay,
1: you choose a side that, okay, I'm going to walk past them using the left side of them. So that they can walk on the right side, everything is fine, we're walking.
0: Mm.
1: So I'm like, okay, as usual, let's take the right side today, you know, so that we can pass, you know, in a very dignified manner, we go to our respective places of employment.
0: Mm.
1: This person decides, no, I'm going to go to the right side on the last minute. So now we're busy doing the salsa as to who's going to go where.
0: You know, I'm just going to say it. To the people who do that deliberately, right, I actually secretly hope that they trip. Because you can't be wasting my time and everyone else's time. It's disrespectful.
1: You know.
0: No, your indecisiveness is not going to cost me. It must cost you.
1: You're
0: making your problem my problem that you don't know where to walk.
1: Me and that person did the cha-cha for 40 seconds.
0: I don't have time
1: seconds.
0: To dance. I start work at 10.
1: For 40 seconds until we looked at each other and like, no man.
0: Clearly that feet got no rhythm.
1: No man. And guess what? Guess what? We stood still and we laughed. As we're about to move, guess where we move? Same direction. I'm like, my brother, come on, man. Like, what are we doing
0: that
1: here?
0: That is a perfect example of walking rage.
1: So,
0: and you're not even walking, you're sitting.
1: And every time I see that person, it's like, I want to walk across the road.
0: To every, I'm sorry. I am known for stirring the pot in soundbite. And I will do it with my full chest. And I don't care. Wallahi, I don't care. Right? If you are that slow walker, right? And you're
1: going
0: to inconvenience someone else, I do hope you fall.
1: Correct.
0: Because it is not great. And you know, some people, I feel like some people deliberately do that.
1: Mm.
0: Okay.
1: No, they do.
0: Like for me, I don't have an issue with slow walkers, but environment dependent. If you are walking in Gatesville, for example, that is not the time to stroll. People need to go to the mosque. People need to go to the shop. People need to go buy their spices, whatever, whatever. And they need to get back to their destination.
1: We're working.
0: If you're walking on Sea Point, if you're in Newlands Forest and you're strolling, by all means, take your time and walk slowly and enjoy the beautiful scenery. But that's slow walking nonsense. Mm-mm.
1: A message came in on the WhatsApp line now from Brother Mujib, right? Saying, if you decide to walk, walk as you like, but stick to your lane.
0: Yes.
1: If you're walking on the right, let oncoming pass
0: exactly.
1: on the left. This is specifically if you're a group. You can't expect the oncoming person to jump out of the way and move around you to pass.
0: Thank you.
1: Thank you very much.
0: Thank you.
1: Stop the cha-cha and the salsa. Please, man.
0: Someone must just pull out a JBL speaker right there. Do the cha-cha now.

0: did do the cha-cha now.
1: There we go. There we go. Morning cha-cha making me late. Yeah, let's go. Let's participate.
0: I'll demand, give me your phone number. If my boss asks me why I'm late, they're going to phone you. If 10 o'clock news is late, you must explain. You must explain. But before we get to our Islamic trivia, I just want to throw this question out there. Now that we got the walking rage conversation out of the way, right? I came across a video today of a lady saying that people should stop eating eggs, should stop seasoning their eggs. So, like, if you're eating, like, scrambled egg, fried egg, whatever, stop putting seasoning on there. It's a scam. You should eat the eggs without seasoning. And I want to know what everyone's take is. Send those messages through on the WhatsApp line, 0786101112. I can't fathom it. I can't, like, wrap my head around the idea of eating a scrambled egg with nothing on.
1: Once or twice, you can be accepted.
0: Yes, but not daily.
1: But daily as your life choice that, you know, I'm quitting this thing now. That's going to be very difficult, man.
0: Yeah, no. Yeah.
1: Mark, put zero next to my name. It's all right. It's all right.
0: It's time for Islamic trivia. To bring calm to that little bit of chaos that we experienced a couple of minutes ago, of course, it is time for our Islamic trivia. And today's question is a rather interesting one. I do hope our listeners will get this one correct. It will scratch their brains, actually. I think it will scratch your brain too, Hamidullah. So our Islamic trivia question for today goes as follows. What was the name of the mother of Prophet Musa alayhi salam according to the Quran? I'm going to repeat the question. What was the name of the mother of Prophet Musa alayhi salam according to the Quran? 0786101112. Hamidullah, I'm not going to get your suggestions just yet, but you need to think about this one. Okay? What was the name of the mother of Prophet Musa alayhi salam according to the Quran? 0786101112. That is our Islamic trivia question. Very excited to hear what you have to say. It is the soundbite on Radio 786 100.4 FM.

0: 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So, South Africa has made a few gains in implementing President Cyril Ramaphosa's 5-point migration plan, but much more work is needed. This is the assertion of senior research fellow at the New South Institute, Professor Alan Hirsch. His comments come as the president faced tough questions in Parliament yesterday about the country's migration strategy that was announced in June to crack down on illegal migrants. Now, Hirsch explains that some of those points have been acted upon already, such as stamping out corruption within Home Affairs. But to unpack this even further, he does join us now. Good afternoon and welcome to the program, Professor.
1: Good afternoon, Nurisa. Good to be there.
0: Thank you so much for your time, Prof. So it's been about, give or take, 2 months since the president first announced the 5-point strategy to combat illegal migration. As my introduction alluded to, government seems to be tackling some of the points, but based on your assessment, how effective has the implementation of the strategy been thus far?
1: You know, some of the policies that the president announced at the beginning of June were already happening. So, for example, closing the loopholes in immigration law, the Department of Home Affairs put a white paper through cabinet in March, and they're preparing legislation on that. Some of it's happened. I think foreigners know that when they are irregular, don't have the right documentation, that there is a risk that they could be identified and expelled, even if it's by citizens rather than by the authorities. And about 80,000 people have left the country, and I think that a lot of people are quite wary of coming to South Africa at the moment, even legal foreigners, because of the way that people are identified. So in a way, to some extent, we're shooting ourselves in our foot I think Julius Malema referred to the kind of violence that's been perpetrated, and that has terrified a number of people. But it has had the effect on

0: you know, making people aware that they need to be more careful about documentation. You know, there's certain, well, I think the, you know, one of the fifth point in the plan is working with other African countries.
1: Yeah.
0: There's been talk about it, but I don't think anything has happened. I think that's probably one of the most important parts of the plan, and it hasn't been implemented at all. In strengthening border security, well, the most important thing is getting the systems right. The reason that there's so much corruption, and there's still corruption, I'm sure, in both in the Department of Home Affairs and in the Labor Department, is because the systems, the digital system, or the non-digital systems, the paper systems, are so problematic, so uncoordinated. So one system doesn't speak to another, and it's very easy for officials who want to support fraud to pull the wool over the eyes of other officials. And they are investing in digitizing the national population register and the permitting system and having them interact with each other. But all of that is really still underway. So we're very far from having a completely integrated and effective system of immigration.
1: Prof, you went through some of the 5 points. What areas would you say would be the most challenging for government to address? You mentioned that, you know, working with continental counterparts is one that South Africa, they seem to have made little to no progress on, despite, you know, Durko's sentiments. What would you say is the most challenging? Is it working with continental counterparts, seeing that South Africa's reputation did take a big knock during the heart of the March in March demonstrations and when they were gaining popularity?
0: Well, you know, in the long run, if we want to have jobs for our people and not have so much competition with people from neighboring countries, those neighboring countries have to be more self-sufficient. Now, you know, some people say it's their fault, it's through bad governance. There may be bad governance in some of those countries, but it's also true that South Africa's had migrant workers coming from Mozambique, Malawi, Lesotho, and other countries in the region for 150 years, and hundreds of thousands of them. And then suddenly, in the last 20 years, that number has been reduced very radically, which means that there are quite a lot of, you know, villages and families in those countries that really don't have any other means of support. They're very, very poor. So we have to work with our neighbors in helping to rebuild their countries, because they're migrant workers working on our gold mines and working on our farms helped to build South Africa. We have to help build them too.
1: So how much, you touched on corruption, you know, at Home Affairs a little bit earlier. How much can we attribute corruption to within Home Affairs being the main cause of South Africa's illegal migration issues?
0: Well, it's one of the causes. I think some of the more sophisticated illegal migrants or irregular migrants, people who come with false passports and get false permits, those people are facilitated by people in Home Affairs. But a lot of people just come in the country without any kind of documentation at all, or they come in on tourist visas and they don't leave. Or in some cases, they come in with special permits, like some Lesotho citizens, some Zimbabwean citizens have been allowed to be in the country on permits. And then they don't renew the permits because it's very difficult to renew them because the systems at Home Affairs don't work properly. So corruption is one reason, and corruption is easy because the systems haven't been modernized properly yet, but it's not by any means the only reason.
1: So South Africa does have porous borders. It has been an issue that has been coming on for such a long time. You know, shortly after the hype of the March in March demonstrations and the mass, you know, let's call them deportations, and the people who have voluntarily left South Africa, there were reports of people illegally crossing the border again to enter South Africa. Simply put, why is it so difficult? What is so difficult about securing South Africa's borders?
0: Well, you know, we have We have a very long northern border with a number of countries. Much of the border is in areas which are, basically wilderness. If you go along the Namibian border, the Botswana border, some of the Mozambican border, they're wilderness areas, they're game reserves, they're areas that are really, really difficult to police. And the idea of putting up some sort of wall or some sort of barrier to prevent them coming in, that's obviously it's as impossible as it was to do the same thing in America. What we do need to do is to get the systems right so that people know that if they are working without the appropriate regular documentation, that they will be identified. There is a system and there won't be corruption that they can hide behind.
1: So what do you propose, Prof, or how do you propose government effectively implement their five-point strategy? Do you think that the way they went about it or the order in which that they are going about it is perhaps a bit lopsided? Or do you think...
0: No. I think that the Home Affairs Department, I think the senior officials and the Minister in Home Affairs have a pretty good idea of what they need to do to get the system to work better. They just don't have nearly enough money or resources or skilled people to do it quickly. So that's going to take quite a long time to get their systems working properly. And then in terms of working with other African countries, well, there I think we have been very slack. We've got an institution, the Southern African Development Community, SADC, and SADC hasn't really effectively helped us, and we haven't effectively helped SADC to implement a regional economic development program, which we really need, especially for the poorer countries. It's not for the Namibias or the Botswanas or even Zambia, which are, doing reasonably okay, and their people are not looking for jobs in other countries, but it's for Mozambique, for Lesotho, and for Malawi, where there are a lot of very poor people. So we really need, and that's something that we really should be focusing on much more than we are now. There's been a lot of lip service paid to various kinds of regional development plans. There's a regional industrial strategy in SADC, but none of it's been implemented. So we, there's a lot we can do, but it's going to take time.
1: Prof, I want to say thank you so much for your time and for your insights. Professor Alan Hershey is a senior research fellow at the New South Institute at UCT. He specializes in public governance, speaking to us on 100.4 FM. We'll take a quick break and then we'll be back on the program.
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13: The headlines, the relationship between alleged crime kingpin Vusi Musi Kat Matlala and businessman Steve Mutsumi has been fleshed out further at the Madlanga Commission. However, Matlala's lawyer, Annalene van den Nieuwe, sought to prevent him from answering questions on this relationship, and this has since been overturned by Commission Chair Mbuyiseni Madlanga. Parliament's Portfolio Committee on Police has welcomed the SAPS's move to institute consequence management following the handling of a 10111 emergency call linked to Sunday's fatal incident near the Dunoon off-ramp on the N7. The City of Cape Town's proposal to build a so-called safety wall along the N2 is not money well spent. And that's the claim by the Movement for Collective Action and Racial Equity, also known as the Movement for Care. The Minister of Forestry, Fisheries and the Environment, David Mainier, has welcomed the arrest of an alleged wildlife trafficker at Oa Tambo International Airport. A 50-year-old Thai national was arrested last week following a joint intelligence-driven operation. Authorities say the suspect was allegedly attempting to illegally export 50 bird eggs concealed in a homemade incubator. Instagram's top executive has told a U.S. court that very few teenagers used a feature designed to reduce excessive app use before it was switched on by default. Adam Mosseri, who has headed up Instagram since 2018, testified as a landmark case against parent company Meta entered its second week. That's the news making headlines at this hour. More follows at 7.

0: Radio 786 on 100.4 FM. Maher Zain with Harris J. Colby Phil Medina. And as we continue, South Africa's youth unemployment crisis, it doesn't begin with a lack of ambition. For many young people, the real challenge begins the moment they leave school and when they're actually faced with uncertainty, limited opportunities, and often very little guidance as to what comes next. And this is exactly the gap that the upcoming Community Expo at Queen's Park High School in Woodstock aims to address. And it's going to be taking place on the 19th of September, and the event will bring more than 1,000 post-school youth and job seekers face-to-face with universities, vocational training providers, financial aid organizations, and many more. And joining us to tell us more about this is Lucky Moyo, the HOD at Creed, and Ursula Fulkers, the founder and director of Catalyst 4K, to unpack the challenges facing underserved communities, and importantly, what can be done to connect people with real opportunities and support. Lucky and Ursula, good afternoon and welcome to the Soundbite.
1: Good afternoon, Hamid. Afternoon to your listeners.
0: Thank you very much.
2: Good afternoon, Hamid, and the listeners.
0: Thank you very much for being with us. Lucky, let's start with you. And I want to focus on the bigger picture. What happens to young people in that critical period, especially between leaving school and also finding a pathway into further education, training, or even employment? Where are we currently failing them?
1: I think the school structure by default sort of really provides a good support system for a learner, especially with the idea that they get to what I call a finish line, which is graduation. But reality is, it's not all young people who eventually make it to the place of graduation. And because of that, what you then find is the moment the learner finds themselves on the other side, motivation begins to drop. And after a certain period of time, when they don't get any placement or if they don't get employed, then that feeling of, you know, life is hard then kicks in. And that's where now opportunities like the one we're having in Woodstock on the 19th of September are key, because we bring in experts who specialize in this field, who are able to look at where the learners are and be able to define the next practical steps that they can take to ensure that they eventually get to where they intend to get.
0: And I want to maybe shift to Ursula a bit. If you look at issues like unemployment and even poverty, it often comes with other challenges, particularly around access to healthcare. What are you seeing on the ground in underserved Cape Town communities, and how closely are health and economic opportunities connected?
2: Okay, what you're seeing on the ground here, right here in Cape Town, is that unemployment and poor health issues are really the same cycle.
0: And if we look, and I want to maybe just touch on the expo a bit. Lucky did mention it, so I think I'm going to pose this to him. The expo is said to bring universities, training providers, financial aid organizations, and even career partners into one giant space. Why is that direct connection so important, you know, on your side for young people who may not even know where to start?
1: It's quite key because what you find is you obviously have a different set of young people. There are those who are looking forward to going into your universities, TVET colleges. That can be intimidating, but an expo such as this one really brings them close to the people that they'll be interacting with. So you are able to ask, you know, questions to prepare you for varsity. And be able really to get a very good understanding of how best to maximize that opportunity. Like we spoke at the beginning, you will have people who may not be able to make it to these institutions, but it cannot be the end of the road. We have people who will be able to guide them in terms of these are the practical steps that can be taken you do find that there are people who maybe want to pursue these, but they don't have the financial means, or they might not be aware of some of the scholarship opportunities that are out there. So it's expos such as this one happening in Woodstock, where we really want to connect young people to these institutions, connect them with what potentially will be able to take them to what it is that they want to do.
0: Mm. And I want to maybe just direct a question. I think each of you can take this one and maybe just get your thoughts out there about it. Because we often talk about youth unemployment as a somewhat of a national crisis, but initiatives like these, you know, are happening at community level. But I want to maybe just look into, can grassroots intervention genuinely make a significant dent in the problem, or do we need much more structured support, especially from government and other institutions?
1: I would look at it in two parts. So on the grassroots side, I think it's quite key to also have the understanding for someone who's sitting at home for some time. They've struggled to, you know, get an opportunity, get work. You know, grassroots interventions become important because they drive home. And that's what a young person needs. They need to understand that this is not the end of the road. There's a lot more that can be done. There's a lot more that can be explored, and this is why we are having this expo. On the government side, like you said, you know, for us to really have the impact that we want to do, there's definitely need for things like funding. And us as, you know, organizations, we are able obviously to take it to a certain extent, but it's through government, the resources they have, the influence that they have, that jointly, you know, with organizations like Creed and many others who do the work that we do, we are then able to join forces and be able to really bring a meaningful impact in the lives of young people.
0: And Ursula, on your side, what is your thoughts on that?
2: Absolutely, on the grassroots, it can make a significant dent, you know? Mm. This part of where organizations really come in to the community and we do this type of work, where Catalyst for Care and Creed has partnered. So what we, the main aim for this thing is to work where government structures will come in. It can be far-fetched for many people, and they don't have access to any of those things. But right here in the community, that's where you have access to it. Because maybe you've been long at home and you've been out. So now you come back into that training ground. You come back into that healthy mindset to get into the real world, get a job, you know, get things done for you. You finally have access to certain places that you got certain places that you can go to for studying. There's an organization that's willing to help you, take you by the hand. There's other organizations working with different things that you might need. So that is the thing that we want to bring to the community, you know? On the side of, like Lucky said, the government, the funding, it's all about that also that we need. So we are hoping that they would, the government side, that they would more available structures on these type of things and involving the organizations and work closely actually with organizations that does this work on the ground level.
0: Mm. Finally, I think to both of you as a closing word, what would you say to the young person listening now that is, you know, looking for these opportunities and thinks maybe the expo is the good place to start?
1: If you look at the reality is, I think the hardest part is really taking that first step, you know, especially for one who has been at home for quite some time and reality has sort of kicked in. It's really taking that first step. It might seem like, you know, it's an expo like any other expo, but it could be the expo that can open you up to opportunities. It could be the expo that can connect you to someone like-minded, whom eventually you'll be able to do some amazing stuff together. So the message for me to young people is, you know, this is not the end of the road. Come to Woodstock on the 19th of September in Queen's Park High School. You will interact with different institutions, with experts who are coming, who are well-trained and well-experienced in this space, will be able to really guide you and give you meaningful information to be able to know that, you know what, I thought school was the end, but there's actually quite a lot more that can be explored.
0: Mm. Ursula, in a few seconds, your closing word?
2: My closing word for the young people is that you should really come out, make an effort to come out on the 19th. There will be so much opportunity for you. Things that you never even knew existed, it will be there. There's a guideline for you, you know, not to give up. This is not the end of the road. This is just the beginning. And it's happening right there in Woodstock. It's like the first ever thing that ever happened like this into Woodstock on your doorstep, you know, as Woodstock is in a as a community. So we're bringing all these services to your doorstep. You can't say that you didn't know about it. Finally, we bring all those things that you don't know about. We bring it to you. Or you might not have taxi fare, or there's a health problem that makes you mentally that you can't. So we're saying, come out. We are here. We want to help you. We want to guide you. There's professional people that will lead you in the right direction. We're willing to take your hand.
0: Thank you very much, Lucky Moyo, the HOD at Creed, with Ursula Felkers, the founder and director of Catalyst for Care, speaking to us on Radio 786 on 100.4 FM about that interesting expo that is taking place on the 19th of September at the Community Expo at Queen's Park High School in Woodstock. 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You are with the Soundbite with myself, Hamid Yassin, Nur Nisa Isaacs, and Shabir Jacobs being our technician.

0: It is a time where we have to reveal what the answer to our Islamic trivia question is for today. So, the question goes as follows. What was the name of the mother of Prophet Musa alayhi salam according to the Quran? I'll repeat it again. What was the name of the mother of Nabi Musa alayhi salam according to the Quran? Hamidullah, any guesses?
1: Today's one, I must admit. Today's one.
0: It's a good one.
1: It's a good one.
0: This is a good one.
1: It's a good one.
0: Okay. So I'm going to go to the WhatsApp line now. 0786101112. We actually did get quite a few answers, alhamdulillah. One of our listeners says, Assalamu alaikum. The answer for the question is, please forgive me if I am mispronouncing this, because the name is likely Hebrew.
1: Mm-hmm.
0: Right? The answer to the question is Jochebed, the name of Nabi Musa's birth mother.
1: Mm-hmm.
0: And it was spelled J-O-C-H-E-B-E-D. So J-O-C-H-E-B-D. Yeah. That was the one submission. Another answer that came through was Yukubid bint Lawi.
1: Uh-huh.
0: And then the person, the listener, went on to ask, but who was Musa alayhi salam's father? What happened to him? I think everyone would also like to know what happened to Nabi Musa alayhi salam's father, but certain things were just not mentioned to us. Then we have a message from Dilshad, says salams Musa. That was that answer. We have a message coming through from Sister Khadija. I see she's still typing. But Brother A.B. Parker sent us a voice note. Let's take a listen.
2: Assalamualaikum, it's A.B. Parker.
0: Shukran
2: for the opportunity. I'm not sure my first voice clip went through, so I'm going to try and repeat this. I don't think Nabi Musa alayhi salam's mother is mentioned by name in the Quran. I think she's just called Musa, which means mother of Musa. I know his sister's name was Maryam. His foster mother's name was Asia, who was the wife of Fir'aun. And his mother's name in the Bible, if I remember correctly, was something like Yochavid, which comes from the same root that we are commonly used to, and that is Jehovah, which is the anglicized name of Yahuwah or Yahweh, which also is part of the name of God in the Bible. They don't know how to pronounce it exactly, but it's called a tetragrammaton. It's a four letters. It's Yod, the Ya, and the Hay, the Ha, and the Vav, which is something like our Wow, and another H. So it's Yahweh or Yehovah or Yahuwah. So her name would mean something like glory of Yahweh or glory of Yahuwah.
0: Okay. We have another two messages coming through on the WhatsApp line, 0786101112, saying Musa is another answer. One of our listeners said we need to give him a special shout out. Okay, Habibullah. Would you do the honors for one of our, I think it's a first time soundbite listener. I haven't seen this person send a message to the WhatsApp line in our brain teasers yet. I think it's the Bula family.
1: Yes. The Bula. That is a Bula, right?
0: Yes. Okay.
1: Yeah.
0: So the answer that came through were actually very interesting, but now it's actually time to reveal the true answer. So I'll repeat the question one more time. What was the name of the mother of Prophet Musa alayhi salam according to the Quran? And the answer is that her name is not mentioned in the Quran. Yeah. Nabi Musa alayhi salam's birth mother is not mentioned in the Quran, so of course we provide context, right? So the mother of Nabi Musa alayhi salam plays, of course, a very important role in his story, particularly when Fir'aun ordered the killing of all newborn Israelite boys. We know the story of how Nabi Musa's mother placed him in the basket, and of course it arrived on the doorstep of, what was Fir'aun's wife's name? Asia. I think that story is stumping Hamidullah. This is a brain teaser right here.
1: Yeah.
0: Of course, and we do know that Asia is an extremely high rank amongst, you know, the pure women in Islam. So in Surah Al-Qasas, that's the 28th Surah, verse 7, Allah subhanahu wa ta'ala says, "And we inspired the mother of Musa, nurse him, but when you fear for him, cast him into the river, and do not fear or grieve. Indeed, he will return, we will return him to you and make him one of the messengers." She then placed Nabi Musa alayhi salam in a chest or a basket and set him afloat in the river, following Allah's inspiration. He was eventually found by the household of Fir'aun, the wife of Fir'aun. Of course, found him and then brought him and raised Nabi Musa in the house of the tyrant. And this is what makes Nabi Musa's story so special, is that he's one of the prophets, you know, before, of course, Prophet Muhammad sallallahu alaihi wasallam, because there's no one after him, that experienced possibly every single thing that could go wrong as a human being. Nabi Musa experienced that, which makes his story a very well-rounded story, you know, in our tradition. And of course, interestingly, the Quran never gives Nabi Musa alayhi salam's mother's personal name. She's simply referred to as the mother of Musa. For those who said Musa, that is technically correct.
1: Musa.
0: Right.
1: And I see our producer sent us a message.
0: Yes. So most of the answers that came through on the WhatsApp line, 0786111112, was referring to the Hebrew name. But just remember, the question asked in the Quran, it didn't ask according to Hebrew scriptures. So the name is only recorded in Hebrew scriptures and in some hadith, but no record in the Quran. So even in the hadith, it is argued that it may be weak hadith. But that is a debate I'm not going to get into.
1: Yeah.
0: But the question was, according to the Quran, what is the name of Prophet Musa alayhi salam's mother? And the Quran does not reveal her name. It simply just refers to her as Musa. And inshallah, read up on the story of Nabi Musa alayhi salam. It's a very, very important story, especially in our current political time. Nabi Musa's story is very, very important. And inshallah, may Allah allow us, you know, to act on the lessons and the wisdoms, inshallah. Ameen. But shukran so much to everyone that did participate, and for everyone who said Musa, technically that is correct. It is the soundbite on Radio 786 100.4 FM. Before we go, I just want to conclude that egg conversation.
1: Yes.
0: So Shabir, just shake your head, yes or no. Can you, or do you, or will you eat egg without seasoning? So salt and pepper standard. Okay. I'm a bit of an addict though.
1: I think you can eat eggs without seasoning. Like, I've tried it.
0: Yeah.
1: I've tried it.
0: I think it's how it's prepared. Like, if it's a boiled egg.
1: I would do a boiled egg. Yeah, a boiled egg without any seasoning. I know mostly people who hit the gym, they usually just take, like, half a dozen of eggs and without seasoning, and then just go for it. And with a huge piece of meat.
0: Protein.
1: Yeah, just go for it. So
0: I'm gonna be honest, that person's fart must stink really bad. It's a lot of protein. I'm sorry. Like, I get the bulking, but like,
1: I think it works. It works.
0: I wouldn't want to be behind that person when they're lifting weights or doing squats in the gym.
1: It's actually,
0: I'll pass away.
1: I think it's better than those who you know, when they just crack the egg and they just just go for it. It just and the egg just,
0: I'm in pain now. No, don't do that. I'm in pain now. Don't do that. I don't want the visual.
1: The egg just do the shalalalala.
0: Stop it.
1: Yeah, but yeah, I wouldn't do it frequently. I would do it from time to time when there's a need, or maybe, yeah, but I wouldn't do it
0: So the reason I ask is because in this video that I came across on YouTube, this lady was saying that seasoning and sauces are a scam. You're not supposed to eat food for flavor. You're supposed to eat it for nutrition. So as someone who has learned to eat for nutrition, instead of just prioritizing flavor, I would disagree with this woman saying that you can prioritize the flavor of food. You can do it in a healthy way, right?
1: Yeah, don't do too much.
0: Food doesn't have to be bland, even if it's healthy. I'm sorry. Just because the food is bland doesn't mean it's healthy.
1: The eggs don't need to drown in oil.
0: That's true. Or butter.
1: Or butter. Like, save that egg. Please, it's already going through a lot. being, you know, fried.
0: No, but that's right.
1: It's just...
0: We got into this debate before on the sound, but what is the yolk? How does the yolk go? Runny yolk, hard yolk, medium. You know, we had that debate in the sound bite already. And most people actually prefer runny yolk according to the sound bite.
1: Allah bless the person who gave me a runny yolk without me knowing the first time.
0: Really?
1: Yeah. They tell you.
0: No. Tell us. We'll take it. You're going to tell all of us.
1: Someone, the first time I had an egg with a runny yolk, someone didn't tell me that they're going to do an egg with a runny yolk, right? And we're in this long table, you know, like a professional, you know, breakfast table.
0: Yes, nice, love it.
1: And they make the thing. And then I'm like, okay, cool. You know, this egg is fine. It's okay. I'm going to take a bite of it, you know.
0: Was it a sandwich or something?
1: It was one of those, you know, those ones where they cut it like in the middle. And then it's like the egg. Was there
0: meat on there?
1: The thing. No, it was egg and butter.
0: Oh, okay.
1: Yeah, but the thingy, the way they did it was the yolk was still in the pack, in the thingy, in where it stays.
0: In its house, okay.
1: Yeah, in its house, yeah, just laying there. And I'm like, okay, Bismillahirrahmanirrahim. I bite on it, and I'm like, now I look around, I'm like, is anyone else experiencing what I'm experiencing?
0: Yeah.
1: I'm like, no. It's not supposed to be like this.
0: Were you expecting it to be a solid, like a hard?
1: Yeah, I was expecting, because that's what I'm used to at that time. Okay. Right? And when I was like, okay, I don't think this is how an egg is supposed to be.
0: Do you think it was
1: at
0: all?
1: Yeah, I thought they made a mistake. Okay. And I went to the person, I'm like, I think you made a mistake. And they're like, no, it's a runny yolk. And I'm like, oh, okay. Okay.
0: Did you enjoy it?
1: The second one they made for me after the one, because the shock one, I sort of took the yolk and I was like, I'm going to leave this by the plate.
0: Okay.
1: I will make a deposit and continue with the egg.
0: Yeah.
1: And then they made another one. It was very nice. But I was like, you could have warned me, like this is how we're operating now. You know, we're not making
0: funny enough. When I was little, I only ate scrambled egg because I also assumed that if the fried egg, if the yolk is runny, it was raw. So the way that I got into eating a fried egg with runny yolk is that I would only eat the white because I would assume that was cooked. And then one day, my father made me a sandwich with a fried egg on runny yolk, and then he put, I think there was like spice beef or bologna that he like sauteed in the pan, like toasted like that, right? And I devoured that sandwich.
1: But then
0: I was like, okay, so this is what runny yolk tastes like. When I ate a hard-boiled egg for the first time, I wanted to cry. It was so difficult to swallow.
1: Was it one of those where the yolk turns grey?
0: It was abused.
1: Were you like...
0: I had to phone childline. It was bad.
1: You're chewing and your mouth gets dry.
0: It was dry. Yeah, like the texture tasted sandy because like the yolk was so hard.
1: Yeah.
0: But I went through the WhatsApp line because I do know that we have to go soon. You know, some of our listeners says, you know, eggs do have its own salts. One of our listeners, Sister Faiza, said, I eat my eggs without salt.
1: Brave.
0: That is great. I'm not at that darajat left yet, you know, because I am I'm an aromat addict.
1: You know what Brother Mujib said?
0: I'm an aromat addict. What did he say?
1: Brother Mujib says, that's a sad, boring person who said this. If you want to stay boring, don't season your eggs.
0: Allah. So look, I take it a step further sometimes. I would chop a chili.
1: Chop a chili.
0: Yeah, like thin. I'll sprinkle that. I can't eat an egg with just salt. I have to have it with
1: apple.
0: Sorry, I'm a sucker for that MSG.
1: Do you also do some sauce? Sweet chili?
0: Yes, sometimes, but not too much because, you know, we don't want acid reflux.
1: Just a gentle amount of
0: I can't
1: of
0: be eating yogurt chili. After everything. My stomach is sensitive. But, like, I think, you know, a nice ratio of salt and pepper for those that eat aromat. Not too much, please, because it is bad for you. But, you know, we take the L with a smile enough.
1: Yeah. I think another debate before we go, I think another debate we must have is the lactose intolerance. Because
0: I don't believe it's real.
1: Someone said that the only solution to that is, why don't you introduce the milk and your stomach together? And then they can get to know each other.
0: This is controversial. I actually don't believe in the concept of lactose intolerance. Because why? Okay, before we go. why is it that your stomach, right, is sensitive to dairy? But people who are lactose intolerant really want to eat cheese and eat milk and drink milk. Right?
1: It's a craving.
0: It's a craving. They really want to, but then their stomach, you know, does the itsy bitsy spider.
1: Yeah, yeah, yeah.
0: What,
1: it does the Humpty
0: right?
1: Dumpty.
0: But then the solution by these companies that I'm going to give you milk that is lactose intolerant. It's a lie.
1: And you take the milk and you're like, yes.
0: I believe it's a lie. I feel it's like it's so just false advertising to make you believe. It's like mind over matter. It's like you're drinking the same milk. It's like you're drinking the same milk, but just because the packaging said lactose intolerant, you feel like it's safe.
1: Introduce your stomach to normal milk and say, now normal milk will arrive in the next 3 minutes. I want you guys to behave down there. There's going to be no fights, and we're going to go through this day without any problems.
0: Yeah, it's like, no, man. Also, I think people, if you have time, people need to read up on, you know, gut health and microbiomes.
1: Mm-hmm.
0: Apparently, that's actually very interesting on what your body can tolerate and what it can't tolerate. And maybe that could be the solution. It's like the doctor telling me, you know, you have sinus, you know, you can't have cats, for example. I mean, I still have cats. My nose doesn't bleed every day anymore, so... Yeah.
1: You okay?
0: You basically
1: okay.
0: Like build immunity. Like, can you build immunity to milk?
1: That is what I'm saying. Like, when you introduce them and you keep on introducing them, it's they're like, going to get to a point where they're like,
0: your stomach. You need to bully your stomach and say, you will just accept what I give you.
1: Yeah.
0: Because, I mean, cheese is so liquor. Why deprive yourself
1: of cheese? Like, you know,
0: and
1: cheese.
0: And also, low fat milk. You can taste it, tastes very different to full cream milk. I feel like they just added more water to it. It's such a scam. Guys, this is just my conspiracy theory.
1: Low fat milk is a model of milks.
0: It's still white.
1: It's like.
0: And a liquid.
1: It's like it takes a cappuccino instead of just normal coffee. Like the low fat. It's like it stays in VIP whilst the full cream is just sitting there packing stuff.
0: Low life milk.
1: Come on, man.
0: To conclude, low life milk and that lactose intolerant. Milk, you know, that you have at the stores, right? For me, I believe it's those privileged kids that also want to play in the park.
1: Yeah, because they did their homework.
0: They
1: someone asked the teacher for more homework.
0: Yeah,
1: and full community, and they're like, what did I do? Like,
0: I was just being myself, and I'm being punished.
1: That's
0: where we're going to have to leave it today. Look, that's just my take on like the whole lactose intolerant and low-life milk thing. I really believe it's a scam. But if you are someone that actually suffers from lactose intolerant, inshallah, may Allah grant you tolerance towards milk, inshallah. On behalf of the team, myself, Nurunisa Isaacs, Hamidullah Hesi. We'll be back tomorrow, inshallah. Assalamu alaikum wa rahmatullahi wa barakatuh.
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1: You know what's worth celebrating?
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1: Rugby and a braai.
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1: Yeah.
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Yes indeed, the 26th of August. It's a very good evening to everybody. I'm greeting you with lots of love, peace and blessings. Assalamu alaikum wa rahmatullahi wa barakatuh. Ahlan wa sahlan wa marhaban bikum. I'm your host Lamiz May and I'm keeping you company up until just before 9 p.m. this evening. You're tuned to Evening Insight. The show is produced by Hamidullah Hesse. And on technical this evening, we do have Shabir Jacob. So welcome back, Shabir. So stay tuned to Evening Insight, where we think deeper. And of course, we feel connected. But it is the 26th, as I said. So yes, it was payday for some people. And I don't know where the funds are and how they're looking already. But we wait until the end of the month. some of us do. And so let me share with you what you can expect this evening on Evening Insight on this beautiful 26th of August. Coming up on Life Skills, in just a moment, we'll hear more from Tracy Lee Stevens, and it's all about what teachers can expect from the upcoming skills workshop, the practical tools they'll take back into their classrooms, and how you can get involved with the primary science program. In touch with the community, we're stepping into the world of tiles, renovations, and some serious value for money. We speak to Zubair Khan from House of Tiles about the trends, the deals, and how you can give your home that luxury look without breaking your bank. Don't we all love the sound of that? Ishaya Dhan is at about 19:39, and so remember that you can follow us on social media, that is Instagram, Facebook, TikTok, Radio 786, and of course via our website for all the info on what you can enjoy on Radio 786. 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

0: And so as we get into life skills, teaching isn't just about knowing the curriculum. It's also about how to connect with the children sitting in front of you, especially when classrooms are busy and resources can be limited. And of course, we know that you get a 32, 34, 36, sometimes even in the 40s when it comes to the number of kids in the classroom. Now, that's where the primary science program comes in. It's supporting teachers with practical teaching methods, resources, and hands-on training. They're also hosting a foundation phase for life skills, a workshop on the 19th of September. So save the date, teachers. It's focused on giving teachers ideas they can take straight into their classroom. We're joined by Tracy Lee Stevens from the Primary Science Program to chat about their work, why teacher support matters, and of course, how teachers can get involved. Let's jump right into that. Tracy, good evening.
1: Evening, how are you?
0: I'm very well, thank you. How are you?
1: I'm well, thank you. I'm joined by my colleague Nadima Khamildi.
0: Nadima.
2: Assalamu alaikum wa rahmatullahi wa barakatuh, Lamis.
0: Wa
2: alaikum for the opportunity.
0: Yes, wa alaikum salam wa rahmatullah to you too. And you know what? I apparently heard that you guys are in Namibia.
2: That's right. We're currently busy with teacher training, conservation teacher training, where we are basically training the teachers to, in return, the learners to how to conserve their natural resources through science and maths and languages, but mostly through the science.
0: I love it. It's like train the teacher. Yeah.
2: That's right.
0: Okay, we love it. Okay, now I'm going to ask a question, just the first question quickly. Who qualifies for this program? Would it only be teachers having to register via their school, or could it be people like me, like a tutor, you know? Do you have to be a registered teacher to be part of this? Because we do know that tutors also form part of the teaching where parents need the support and assistance outside of school. So I'm hoping that anybody that is listening can also benefit from something like this.
1: Definitely, Lamise. It's open to anybody that's in the teaching profession currently. Are you

0: are you specifically referring to the life skills course?
1: Well, we when it comes to life skills, let's unpack that quickly, because let's unpack that, because based on the life skills teaching workshop, what can teachers or trainers take from that into their classrooms or into their settings when they are assisting and supporting kids?
0: Okay, so what we know about the foundation phase currently is that teachers don't necessarily have the necessary teaching tools to teach life skills effectively. And then our learners go from foundation phase into the intermediate phase with a gap in terms of how to do science effectively, because life skills is currently the umbrella term, but it covers a variety of subjects. Through this workshop, we're hoping to expose teachers to a hands-on approach, doing simple experiments that they can do in the classrooms with their learners from grade R up until grade 3, using found materials in the home, in the environment, or recycled materials.
2: Yes.
0: And experiments that require, that's dangerous, or that requires copious amount of time. It's easy, simple, but still gets the learners to do the scientific process skills that they need for when they go to the inter-scene.
2: So even a mom who needs support in how to help her child in those grades is most welcome to attend as well.
0: Yeah. Mm.
1: So, I mean, grade R is already a very, it's a very important grade to be in, grade R, grade 1, 2, up to 3, yes, you know, because we are developing them from foundation. Yes. And I understand the foundation phase, you know, in the explanation of it. So what is this program all about?
0: So the primary science program, we not just focus really on foundation phase, but the primary science program, although our name says science, we focus on developing quality education for learners in science, maths, and languages. And yes, if you are referring to our programs that we do offer, we have online workshops that is free of charge that anybody can access via, we normally advertise via our social media platforms, Facebook, Instagram, TikTok, and we have a website that we are running. And we offer a range of courses that is generic courses, so topics that touch on classroom management, topics that in touch on learners with barriers, support for SMT staff, as well as things like understanding executive functioning, which I think parents can benefit from, because understanding how your child's executive functioning works is very important. Mm.
1: Yeah. Now, for somebody that's asking, what is executive functioning?
0: So executive functioning are the things that help us basically
2: cope with our daily things. Yeah.
0: So your things like your working memory, being able to remember and recall stuff.
2: How to organize yourself, how to time manage, how to regulate yourself.
0: There we go.
2: Yeah. So those kind of things. Those are the skills. And because it is a skill, it needs to be practiced regularly in order to perfect it.
1: Absolutely.
2: And it is being developed from the age of
0: zero
2: until 25. So you can't also have expectations of a young child that is supposed to be still busy developing.
1: Of course. Yeah. You know, I asked a guest once upon a time, and I said, why do we have to go to school? You know, what is the purpose of it? We hear people saying, but I'm not even using what I've been studying in school. Yeah. And that's such a beautiful answer, which ties into what you are saying, is that we go to school to develop. And how to think, how to use, you know, it's all about the skills training. So it's not really about these are the subjects eventually when I'm getting to high school, but it is all that functioning skills that we need. And we can only do it by learning and going to an educational facility. Yes, there's homeschooling as well, but still it's the same purpose. It's to develop.
2: That's right, yes. So we try to develop the learner so that they are ready to be able to go into the world one day.
0: Yeah.
2: So that you're not only working with them whilst they're in the class for the classroom situation. Mm-hmm. So we develop those four main, we call it the 21st century learning skills, which is the four C's, of which the one C stands for communication. How can the child communicate effectively? The second C stands for collaboration. How can they work as a team in a group situation effectively? Mm-hmm. The third C is all about being creative in your thinking, creative in your doing, being creative, you know, and innovative also. And then lastly, very important, how to develop the child's critical thinking. And that is also so necessary in our daily life. So we did definitely equipping the learner or the child for life.
1: Perfect. I love it. Mm. And even though when you were talking about the 21st century, I just feel like there was a sense of some parents saying, no, hoekom gaan hulle skool toe? You know, like, we must now also help. But I think we missed the point where there's a triangle. You know, I went to a teacher meeting when my daughter was in primary school. That's a triangle. It's the teacher, the parent, and the child. And everything begins at home. So let us be reminded that your child comes home. Get them excited about talking about what happened at school today. What did you learn? When you are at home with them and teaching what this workshops also teach you and help you and assist you is get your children excited to go to school and share it with their friends.
2: Yes, definitely. And that's experiences that they gain at home. That we call that the prior knowledge. Mm. And the teacher will start off a lesson with tapping into that prior knowledge, either through questioning, through role play, through a song, any way, in order to find out what do the child know about whatever is going to follow. And once you have determined what the child's prior knowledge is, she then connect the new knowledge with that prior knowledge. And when that happens, the learner is able to make that connections. Mm. And then learning is taking place successfully. Mm.
1: Because we do find that kids will say, I don't like maths, I don't like Afrikaans, I don't like, oh, Auntie Lemise, I hate it. And I'm like, you only dislike it, you only hate it because you don't understand it. So maybe your teacher is showing it and explaining things to you in a way that you don't understand it. And yes, the teachers just go over a lesson today, and in 2 days' time or in two lessons' time, we're moving on to the next topic. And I find that when I'm tutoring that, okay, you don't understand the basics. You're working with a calculator, sine, cos, tan, and all these things, but do you know why? Do you know how we even get to that answer? Yes. What if you did not have a calculator, for example? Now, ladies, what have you learned about the challenges that teachers are actually facing once they walk into that classroom every morning?
0: I think, Lemise, because of the areas that we work in predominantly disadvantaged schools. So we know that before the teacher can start with any academic work, they have to deal with whatever emotional baggage that child comes to school with. These children coming from poor socioeconomic backgrounds. In one school, for an example, that I was working at 2 years ago, I had teachers that had to decide which child is going to get porridge and which child is going to get lunch during feeding
1: time. Ladies, I'm going to ask you to hold that thought. We're going to break for the adhan. And then when we return, we'll pick up on that conversation again. Shukran. Thank you. Stay tuned to Radio 786 100.4 FM. 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And when we return, we'll continue our conversation.

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6: World leaders may speak of a ceasefire, but we know that nothing has changed in Gaza. The inhumane Israeli siege continues. Palestinian families and orphans are still being murdered, still being starved, and still being denied basic humanitarian aid. In just 2 years, the Israeli entity has slaughtered tens of thousands of Palestinians. Thousands more have been martyred since the Zionist occupation of Palestine began in 1948. The West remains complicit. Arab leaders talk of peace, but they enable genocide. The companies behind popular fast food outlets, soft drinks, and clothing brands are still directly funding and supporting genocide. 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

0: 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We are speaking to Nadima Khamildin, and she is one of the senior facilitators, and of course, alongside her, Tracy Lee, coordinator. They're calling all the way from Namibia. They're currently doing a workshop, but it's also more about train the teacher and how teachers can equip themselves with what they have, and in order to better develop our kids, have them concentrating. We talk about grade R to grade 3, developing quality education through science of mathematics and languages as well. There are free online workshops, so in case you missed out on some of the information, welcome to the airwaves of Radio 786. It is Evening Insight here. I'm your host, Lamise Ameya, and we're talking all things classroom. Now, we do have a WhatsApp listener on the line as well, a WhatsApp on the line that says, Assalamu alaikum. Don't forget about the teacher that comes to school with issues, financial, domestic, job fatigue, and projects on kids all day. Maths and science teachers should specifically be screened thoroughly, as it seems to be the usual subjects the kids struggle with, and so the teachers need to be of a good standard and be able to relay messages in a child-friendly manner. If I'm a happy, sound teacher, a child will most likely feed off my energy for the subject. 100%, I also agree with that. And time and again, we do hear that schools closing earlier, please arrange transport for your kids. The teachers are going into training for the rest of the day, the afternoon, etc. But we're also talking about, yes, teachers are overwhelmed when it comes to especially the bigger classrooms. So how do we assist and support teachers? Our last question that we just left off on was, what have you learned about the challenges teachers are actually facing, you know, once they step into the classroom? And yes, the listener put it out clearly, but sometimes our teachers also need that support. So we'll continue with the conversation of what has our ladies learned about the teachers, that what they face when they're stepping into a classroom.
1: Thanks, Lamise. So definitely I agree with that. The caller's insights as to it's important that a teacher is also of sound mind and has the stability, because a teacher that is not stable or happy in their workplace, it's definitely going to have an impact on the learners. But as I was saying before the call, before the break, our teachers are faced with many challenges. The learners that they are teaching do not come from well-off backgrounds. So they come with lots of issues, family issues. They come with and those then transpire in the classroom, like in behavioral challenges. We have our learners that are learning in a different language. So the mother tongue, they're not learning in their mother tongue. Mm-hmm. And then often our teachers have to take on a pastoral role, mm-hmm. where they have to provide for other needs before the educational needs are met. Our teachers are also inundated with administrative tasks. If you go into any classroom, our teachers will complain not about the teaching itself, but the workload beyond having to teach. Mm. So the after hours of having to mark assignments,
2: preparation.
1: So while people might think, yes, teaching is a very good profession to go in, and teachers finish at 3:30, in reality, that is not what is happening. Mm.
2: Teachers are at it all the time.
1: Yeah.
0: Mm. Absolutely. And you know, especially when it comes to the school holidays, I'm like, do you guys not think a teacher needs a break? You know, because the teachers also come back a couple of days before school starts to prep. So they stay after school closes. They also stay as well. They don't get the entire school holiday break as all the kids do.
1: Mm. No. And all teachers are upscaling and attending workshops during those holidays so that they have the necessary knowledge and are properly equipped. So there's lots that our teachers need to contend with. Mm. And it's worrying because it's weighing our teachers down. Mm. And I think that is also why so many of our newly qualified teachers and even some of our long experienced teachers are actually leaving the profession and looking elsewhere.
2: In other avenues,
0: So, just another very interesting question, because maybe not everybody knows that there's a difference between knowing your subject and knowing how to teach that subject. Some teachers might be old school and, you know, used to what they and how the way that they've been taught. And I mean, as parents, we know and we can tell our children, but I didn't learn it that way. This is how I'm going to learn and I'm going to show you this way, you know. And we forget that there are always going to be new developments, new creative ways of teaching. Because as a tutor myself, I would do something, but in a more creative and a fun way for the kids. I like using a 30 seconds hourglass because I'm like, you're going to have to do this in 30 seconds only. And especially when it's like a maths thing, you know, there's some activities. So how do you make, we know that children learn through fun. And I do believe the repetition also plays a role. And if you keep repeating the same formula but in a different way and in activity and a challenge, and those are ways that teachers are going to learn. But just coming back to the topic on knowing what your subject is and how to teach it, how important is that distinction in the work that the PSP does?
1: Yeah, so you're speaking our language. That's exactly how we advocate for teachers to be working. We always use, we do give training where the teachers are coming to the workshops. But then when we go into the classroom demonstration, we do the demonstration. So we don't just talk. We do the walk and the talk. So instead of teachers just hearing what we are saying, look, this is going to work, this is helpful, this is beneficial, when they see us demonstrating practically in the classroom, when they see how the learners respond to it, and when they see how the learners answer questions, how the eyes light up, how they have those little light bulb moments, that makes a big difference. And incorporating things like, Nadine and I are big fans of incorporating games, making it a competition. Kids love that, turning something that's simple into a song, into a story, making it relatable. And I always tell teachers that repetition isn't me saying the thing and then the learners repeat. Repetition means doing something differently in different ways to cater for all the learning styles that our learners have. So that is the difference, I think, that our work
2: definitely
1: makes in the classroom.
2: So during our workshops, we let the teachers be the learners, basically. So through this hands-on approach, they become the learners. They experience the lesson the way it was rolled out in the class. And in doing so, they're also able to identify the challenges that they might encounter whilst the lesson is rolling out. And then they're able to at least share ideas, exchange some teaching methodologies, things that work for others that maybe had a similar situation. And through doing that, they learn so much from each other. And if teachers are having fun, they are more likely to take this experience, this strategy back into the classroom, and then you will have definitely successful learning taking place. And both teacher and learner will be happy because it's an enjoyable experience.
0: Absolutely. I
2: and
0: can't wait.
2: Even realize how they are learning.
0: Exactly. I love it. I mean, I have a student that says, Mommy told me, you must take some tips from Auntie Lomise. And then the mommy says, what are you doing to our kids, Lomise? But
1: that's what we want to do. We want to inspire our kids. We want to motivate them. And if it feels like more work, and they're having fun, they're not even realizing, but we actually learning.
0: 100%.
1: That is the best part of it.
0: 100%. I mean, especially when you're teaching maths, and we're like, oh, wow, I understand that better. Okay, now I know now. I'm starting to like maths now. You know, it's like, wow, our class is done. You know, they must like want to stay at school.
2: And particularly if they manipulate their hands on them, manipulate some stimulants, holding it, touching it, working with it, that experience stays with them longer than the teacher's just telling them something. But whether you have done it yourself, that is definitely staying with you for life.
0: Of course, yes. And another point is that these teachers must be willing, you know, not come with, because sometimes you get like, ah, it's not going to work, and not my children, they are this mannered, and things like that. But you have to start positive in the beginning. You know yeah, that definitely. Your kids are, this is something completely different that you are bringing to them. Now, we love that you've got a very hands-on approach here. You know, why is getting teachers to actually do the activities themselves so important rather than them just sitting in a room and listening to someone explain a teaching method?
1: Because like we just said, once the teachers become the child, we wake up the inner child and then we ask them, so think about this activity. Think about the learners in your class and think about all the learners that have behavioral problems. When teachers see the change in the attitude of their attitude towards the subject and, oh, I can actually make this interesting. I can do this game. I can do this experiment. I can do this through a song or a story. Then it's a light bulb moment for them. And then furthermore, when they see us demonstrating in the classroom and they actually see, oh, but this is actually helping my classroom management. Because that kid, that naughty child in your class that tries to test your patience is now engaged and involved practically and not just sitting and listening. And they see the difference in that child's behavior. That is when teachers adopt the approach that we are advocating for. Because we, like I said to you, we don't just talk something. We want to show it to them. So they get the experience in the workshop and then we go and demonstrate that same experience that they had gets translated to the classroom with the very learners that a lot of them will say, no, not my class. I've got the most unruly class. And then all of a sudden it becomes the most it becomes the most amazing experience for that learners. And I promise you, when they see us walking into the school, they ask, Han Juffrou, now also class to go.
2: They are excited. They see the trolley. We always have a trolley with apparatus with us. When they see you coming with a trolley, they are just holding on to you. Please come to our class, please. Because they know they're going to have an exciting learning experience.
0: Okay, perfect. I do have a parent that also says, why are so many parents relying more on tutors for maths, accounting and others? Now, of course, the accounting would be more in your intermediate phases, but maths is very crucial, because I would see after first term and then you got an influx of parents looking for maths tutors. Now, we know with this program that is coming up now, this is an opportunity for parents, and I know parents are working and they've got their daily schedules and they come home and we're all tired. I mean, I have a parent who is a teacher, so she would just prefer somebody else take over there instead of, because she's been teaching all day. So for those parents that don't have the time, what are the other options? And of course, we're looking at the schools and the teachers right here. Now, if we're talking specifically, because I want to just bring us back to, you said it's a life skills and, you know, and beginning with knowledge. Now, if people hear, if the parents hear life skills, they thinking, oh man, this is now, and I mean, I was the same right now. I'm maybe thinking life orientation maybe, or, you know, I don't think maths, I don't think languages, I don't think development. Yes. Mm. So when they hear that, then they're not really invested or even interested in it. What does it really mean at foundation phase level, and what's the importance of why we should be attracted to this program?
1: So life skills is okay. So life skills is basically the backbone of the foundation phase. When the learners are in the foundation phase, they have this umbrella term. So under beginning knowledge in life skills, this is where you're actually developing the social sciences. So this is where your natural science, your geography, your history, all of those skills are being developed. But we also add, and then it's your creative arts as well as your visual arts and performing arts as well as your physical education. So when learners then go to the intermediate senior phase, then life skills gets the specific terms. And then it's broken up into, oh, so you're doing natural science and technology now. But those all fall under the umbrella term of life skills in the foundation phase. So what we're doing, when we are doing, let's say, for example, learners are looking at doing a plant investigation in the foundation phase, they might just be looking at the plant for life skills, beginning knowledge. But in that lesson, is in language skills, because the learners are learning new vocabulary. They're also learning how to communicate their findings. So learners are predicting, testing, like they would do if they would go into the intercent phase. And this is what we're trying to showcase to teachers. And then it goes further where learners then get the opportunity to, we encourage teachers then to look at the growth and measure the growth of the plant. So it's practical application then of the math skills then in a fun but engaging way. So these, we try, and what we try and promote as PSP, we try and promote that the skills are not isolated. When we go out into life in the real world, we can't say, oh, this is a language skill, this is a math skill, this is that kind of skill. All the skills are actually integrated in a way. So even when I'm going shopping, understanding, reading the labels, knowing what my budget is, comparing, there's a lot of integrated skills in that. And I know a lot of people will say, oh, we learned, we had to learn how to solve for X, but it was never finding, and some of us never find the X.
2: They're still looking for X.
1: But it's still looking for X. But it's not about finding, it's about the skill application and the critical thinking and the process. And I hear what the parents are saying, and as a parent myself with a child at high school, it is sometimes frustrating, because not all math teachers are good at transferring what they know into the classroom. They have a good understanding of the content, but don't always know how to transfer it best to the learner. Right.
2: And in a practical manner.
1: Yes.
0: Right. Because that is really important.
1: Yes. So the teaching methodologies that we advocate for, it's not subject specific. We advocate for you to use it regardless of which subject you're teaching. And we want teachers to use the hands-on approach. We want teachers to use concrete materials. We want teachers to spark learners' curiosity by asking questions.
2: Yeah.
1: So those are the kind of things that we focus on to make learning more exciting.
0: Now, ladies, we have 2 minutes left. Let us know. When we love topics, it goes, the time flies. So let us know about the first or the upcoming workshop that's taking place on the 19th of September, where they can find out more about the programs and how they can register.
1: Okay, so the advert is on our Facebook page as well as our Instagram, and it's being advertised on TikTok. However, they can make contact with on our WhatsApp line and ask for the details to be sent to them, because it's a Bitly link that they need to register. It will take place on the 19th of September. It's for 3 hours at Sea Ridge Park in Tafelsig. And if people are interested and would like to attend, so it is a paid for course, but they will receive a life skills book
2: And
1: some resources attending the workshop. And can I give you the number, Lamise?
0: Yes,
1: and I can share the advert with you as well.
0: Okay, perfect.
1: So it's 071 290 2804.
0: Perfect. 071-290-2804.
1: Yes, and we do have other materials available, like practical maths at home in the foundation phase
2: and intermediate phase.
1: Mm-hmm. And then we also have some resources for science and geography and languages. Those are available on our website, which is
2: 50 Rand, 55 Rand, not even a lot of money.
1: Yeah.
2: And it can be used across from grade R right up to grade 3 in the foundation phase. And we also have resources for natural science, for languages, in up from grade 4 up to grade 7.
1: Yeah.
2: So that's where we specialize in.
0: Okay, perfect. Areas. Ladies, thank you so much, Shukran, for your time this evening. Absolutely love the conversation, because it is my niche and I love kids and I love teaching. And so to all the teachers and the parents, this is the contact number. I will leave it with you as well. But ladies, thank you so much. Last word?
1: Thank you, Lamise, for the opportunity, firstly. And I think just a message for teachers, that teaching is one of the most important professions, and no teacher needs to face challenges alone. And small changes can make a significant difference. Continue learning, seek support, and celebrate progress. And remember that every positive interaction with a learner has the potential to change her life.
2: And love we believe it. That.
0: Yes, we believe it. Shukran so much. Yeah. Have a good evening, ladies. Assalamu alaikum.
1: Thank you, Namir.
2: Shukran for the opportunity.
1: Thank you.
0: Pleasure. Bye-bye. And that senior facilitator Nadima Khamildin and coordinator and mentor Tracy Lee. Just quickly, those 21st century learning, it's about communication, effective communication, collaboration, how you can work together in a group, creativeness, innovative thinking and critical thinking. And of course, so to find out more, you can WhatsApp me and I will send you that WhatsApp number as well. Stay tuned to Radio 786 100.4 FM. It's almost time for the 7 o'clock news.
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2: Assalamu alaikum and good evening. I am Khadija Davids with today's news roundup. Police have seized drugs valued at an estimated 2 million rand during an intelligence-driven operation in Khayelitsha. The bust was carried out by the Anti-Economic Crime Task Team and the Provincial Counterfeit and Illicit Policing Team. Officers acted on information received earlier this morning about suspected drug activities in Taleni Square. During the operation, they discovered 9 packets of Mandrax tablets. Each packet contained 1,000 tablets. Police also found an additional 300 loose Mandrax tablets on the premises, 12 sachets of crystal meth and 4.15 grams of rock cocaine. A 37-year-old man was arrested at the scene and he faces charges relating to the possession and dealing of drugs. Meanwhile, in Rivier Sonder End, police arrested a 37-year-old foreign national after seizing drugs worth an estimated 11 million rand. The arrest followed a vehicle stop and search operation on the N2 last night. A search of the black Nissan Tida led to the discovery of 87 packets of Mandrax tablets, 16 packets of uncut crystal meth and 2 blocks of cocaine. He is expected to make his first appearance in the Caledon Magistrates Court once formally charged. Businessman and attempted murder accused Vusimusi Katmadlala has told the Madlanga Commission that former Police Minister Bheki Ntlele had arranged a meeting between him and KwaZulu-Natal Police Commissioner Nhlanhla Mkhwanazi. Madlala says the meeting took place in Umhlanga and focused on issues related to purchase orders. He testified that he was seeking assistance regarding Lieutenant General Linnea Nkowa, who had signed off on the service level agreement linked to Matlala's Medicare 24 tender. Giving evidence before the Commission, Madlala said other matters were also discussed during the meeting. These included issues connected to investigations and ongoing court proceedings. Under questioning by advocate Adila Hassim, Madlala confirmed that General Shadrack Sibiya was also discussed. However, he declined to provide further details, saying that the matters are now before the courts. Here, evidence leader advocate Adila Hassim takes Madlala through his engagement with KZN Police Commissioner Nhlanhla Mkhwanazi.
3: The first thing is that I need to bring to attention is General Mkhwanazi himself already had information. So he was just asking me if I know about what he knows. So it's not like I went there because of my tender complaints. So then he asked me about these things. So
4: when he says that you told him how Sibiya is collecting money, that's not correct. You did not tell him that.
3: No, I said to you that for that I do not want to incriminate myself and I do not want to comment on that.
4: Okay. So you're saying you don't know whether he received money from Mr. Mutsumi? He received money from others, that you know, but you don't want to name them. That's your position.
3: Yes.
2: Parliament's Portfolio Committee on Police has welcomed the SAPS's move to institute consequence management following the handling of a 10111 emergency call linked to Sunday's fatal incident near the Dunoon off-ramp on the N7. 4 people were killed in the incident. Committee Chairperson Ian Cameron says accountability is necessary if investigations find that procedures were not followed. However, he cautioned against making a single operator the scapegoat for broader systemic failures at the call centre, which includes staffing shortages, outdated technology and human resource constraints. The committee has previously raised concerns about the effectiveness of emergency call centres. Additional concerns include limited career progression, insufficient training and equipment failures. The motion of no confidence against the Speaker of Parliament, Toko Didiza, has failed. A total of 6 political parties voted to support the motion, while 10 have rejected it. The motion, brought by the Economic Freedom Fighters leader Julius Malema, was based on the claim that Didiza, as Speaker, had failed to show impartiality towards Parliament and chose her political party's interests when President Cyril Ramaphosa interdicted the impeachment committee from proceeding with its work. The City of Cape Town's proposal to build a so-called safety wall along the N2 is not money well spent. That's the claim by the Movement for Collective Action and Racial Equity, also known as the Movement for Care. Last week, the movement launched its Cost of Care People's Budget campaign at Sissy Cool House in Woodstock. The movement's Nkosi Kona Swartboy says the group is questioning whether the wall is the best use of more than 114 million rand of public money. Swartboy explained that the organization is not anti-safety and recognizes that crime and insecurity security along the N2 are real and that surrounding communities have legitimate fears. Swartboy added that it's imperative to interrogate whether the wall will actually respond to the main safety problems on the N2 and before spending 114 million rand. He's calling on the municipality to show clear evidence that a wall will significantly reduce the specific forms of violence that it's dealing with. Energy development and exploration based on coal is not an option, and South Africa should stop relying on this argument to justify allowing companies to explore for gas and oil. This is the argument from the executive director of the Climate Action Network International, Tasneem Esop. She was speaking as South Africa deals with an energy crisis. It is also obliged to transition to greener options. Labour Federation COSATU Social Development Policy Coordinator, Boitumelo Molete, says that the country must move towards a low carbon economy that includes workers. Esop says that this can be achieved through securing energy sovereignty, and she has used the example of China, which has made the transition to greener energy without drastically impacting the country's economy.
5: We can either choose to look to the future as a country, reshape the way we view economic development and socio-economic development, what would ensure our energy security, and at the same time create quality jobs and including ownership that can be decentralized. You know, everything is highly centralized in this country, largely still benefiting the minority of wealthy in the country, whereas, you know, the poor in the country, they're not benefiting from these investments. The job creation we're talking about is not that high. We have over 30% unemployment rate. So if these things were really working, we'd see much more economic growth. We would have seen much more job creation. And we never, ever talk about actually ownership of these resources in the hands of people.
2: The Executive Director of the Climate Action Network International, Tasneem Esop. The Minister of Forestry, Fisheries and the Environment, David Meunier, has welcomed the arrest of an alleged wildlife trafficker at Oatambo International Airport. A 50-year-old Thai national was arrested last week following a joint intelligence-driven operation by the Green Scorpions and SAPS units. Authorities say the suspect was allegedly attempting to illegally export 50 bird eggs concealed in a homemade incubator bag carried as hand luggage. Preliminary investigations indicate that the eggs are from parrot species protected under international sites regulations. The arrest follows a similar incident in July when another Thai national was caught allegedly trying to smuggle 418 parrot eggs through the same airport. Traffickers often transport eggs in unsafe conditions that reduce their chances of survival, and the export of protected species requires permits from both exporting and importing countries. Offenders could face fines of up to 10 million rand, imprisonment of up to 10 years or both. Meanwhile, Sanby and staff at the National Zoological Garden in Pretoria are caring for the seized eggs and newly hatched chicks. Instagram's top executive has told the US court that very few teenagers used a feature designed to reduce excessive app use before it was switched on by default. Adam Mosseri, who has headed up Instagram since 2018, testified as a landmark case against parent company Meta entered its second week. The lawsuit, which has been brought by 29 US states, alleges that Meta designed Facebook and Instagram to be addictive for young users. Mosseri said the take-a-break feature, launched in 2021, little voluntary uptake amongst teenagers. Lawyers for the states argue that Meta failed to disclose those low adoption rates, and Meta denies claims that its platforms were intentionally designed to hook children and teens. And the company says research has not shown a clear link between social media use and poor well-being amongst adolescents. Former Meta employees have testified that safety tools were difficult to find and rarely used, and one former employee said that turning safety features on by default could have reduced user engagement. That's a wrap of some of the main news stories of the day on Radio 786. The news team will be back with more tomorrow morning at 5 to 7.
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2: A partly cloudy day is expected with a northwesterly wind reaching speeds of up to 13 kilometers per hour. Temperatures should range from 11 to 22 degrees.

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The time right now, just after 7 on this beautiful, I was going to say liquor, 26th of August. And you are tuned to Evening Insight. If you just tuned in, Assalamu alaikum wa rahmatullahi wa barakatuh. Ahlan wa sahlan wa marhaban bikum. It is Evening Insights, and I'm your host, Lamise Mayer, keeping you company until just before 8 o'clock, before we connect with media and marketing. If you didn't, in case you didn't know, the show is produced by Hamidullah Hesse, right? And on technical, we do have Shabir Jacobs. I think that's what his name is. And of course, now in studio, I'm sitting with Zubaid Khan. And in case you didn't know, he is from House of Tiles, which is, of course, the ad that you just heard. And guess where we are going to be this Saturday? Well, not me, but I do hope that I was going to be there. We're talking about tiles. And you know what? Do you

0: About tiles, and you know what? Do you have to revamp your home or renovate a room or two? And is it that maybe your bathroom needs some tiles? You know, I love decorating, but I also love space. And you know, what does a feature wall even mean? And can I make it my own feature? You know, so to tell us a little bit more about interior decorating, whatever it may be when it comes to decorating your home, on this evening we are spotlighting a business that has, I'm sure, filled many homes with tiles. Now, chatting to Subair from House of Tiles and what's behind their growing reputation, the deals they're offering. And we know we love a good deal. And so what is taking Cape Town homeowners by storm? Let's find out more. And if you have any questions on the WhatsApp line, 0786101112. Subair, kyk so vir my. Zubair, assalamu alaikum.
1: Wa alaikum assalam wa rahmatullah. How are you?
0: I'm very excited. I'm so getting hot now.
1: So like, am I. Yeah, that's what the stairs is all about. Yeah. But yes, no, we can jump into it.
0: Perfect. Okay. So, Zubair, you know, for those of us who don't know about House of Tiles, mm-hmm. maybe we've drove past and we saw signs, but we know it's got to do with tiles, you know, but you know, there are so many places out there that you could go to. Tell us about House of Tiles, you know?
1: Sure, most definitely. So House of Tiles, yes, you might have seen the advertisements, heard about it on the radio, or we have a loud signage outside of our place in Epping. So some people may have driven past and wondered if it's just a place that stocks tiles, and the answer is firstly no. We do tiles, ceilings, finishing for your bathrooms. We do toilet pots as well as your basins. And you mentioned feature walls. We have fantastic products that you can use to actually style or put up a wall that serves as a feature, either for your TV or for a nice painting. And we have this in a variety of colors. So, yeah, we have been in the market now for a couple of months, but we'd like to have a proper official opening this weekend and invite your listeners to come by and, you know, just binge out on our specials.
0: Mm. Yeah. So how, you said a couple of months.
1: That's correct. So we have a footprint nationally.
0: Yes.
1: And this is our first time in Cape Town. We were initially open to wholesalers,
0: mm-hmm.
1: and we thought, listen, why not give this fantastic deals to regular clientele?
0: Mm.
1: You know, so whether you want to do 5 squares or 500, House of Tiles is the place to be.
0: I love that. Yeah. I love that, because normally you'd have to work through an agent.
1: 100% correct.
0: Now you've got it straight
1: and
0: to
1: the
0: public.
1: And then the pricing, and you know, we believe in this whole farm-to-table approach where we cut out the middleman. We import directly, and that's what you see, and that's the prices that you pay. And people are always surprised with how affordable the quality tiles we sell actually is.
0: So I'm guessing that is why everybody is just coming back.
1: 100% correct. Well, apart from the affordability, is also the service. Remember, when you come into a big box store, for example, sometimes you're overlooked. I'm not sure if you've ever had that experience where you don't get the type of help that you need.
0: Mm.
1: We are gawking for sales. We make sure that when clients come in, we are able to take them through our wide variety, help them narrow down the choices that are most appropriate for that particular living space. And we have some knowledge on how to do this, and this helps when dealing with tile specialists.
0: I feel like I have to sit my half a day
1: to
0: come to you.
1: You know, funny enough, even though we have so much of variety, we're able to very quickly narrow down what your needs are based on simply asking you what space it's for.
0: Right.
1: And having I don't know if you've noticed this, but color is starting to come back into Cape Town. It used to be just grayscale tiles, and I'm starting to see an 80s trend that's re-emerging. So when people come in, we're able to quickly narrow down what type of tiles they need for what type of space they would like to create, and then help them, you know, accommodate their vision to make it a spectacular living space.
0: So have you found what type of people come to your to your store?
1: So absolutely everybody, which is great, because whether you're a shop owner or somebody that just wants to tile your little bathroom, it's perfectly fine. Mm. We're going to treat you exactly the same. The prices remain the same. And I think that's what gets

0: people going is the fact that you may have come in just to tile your bathroom and found that we were so affordable and the range is so wide that you were able to actually do more than what you bargained for.
1: Yes.
0: I actually just helped somebody with a bathroom yesterday. We were able to get the entire bathroom done, including a new toilet and a shower cubicle and these fantastic shower panels I must tell you about. We were able to do all of this for under 4,500 rand.
1: Oh.
0: Yeah. And, I mean, people listening can come in and actually have a look and see that we're able to provide quality, obviously, at a very reasonable price.
1: Of course.
0: Point.
1: Yeah. Of course, yes. Because also another thing is some people think, oh, it's cheap. So it must be cheap.
0: You see, that's always the misconception, and that's what I try to dispel. I'm trying to sell a quality product at a good price point. You know, I'll give you an example. We do A-grade porcelain now. Some of your listeners may not know there's a difference between A-grade and B-grade tiles. It means that the dimensions and proportions of my tiles are precise. When you lay them down, you get a completely straight line, which obviously is every OCD's dream, you know, to make sure that your lines are completely straight.
1: Yes.
0: And we're able to do that at prices that people generally pay for B-grade tiles. We have a very popular tile at the moment called our ivory range. And our ivory tiles go for something like just under 120 rand a square. So 170 bucks a box. And if you look at it, that's value for your money.
1: Yeah. Okay, perfect. And I love what you mentioned, actually. You said service delivery.
0: That's great.
1: I think that's what you said, service delivery. Yeah. And I find that for so many years, people lack that.
0: Sure.
1: It's like, I'm coming to work, I want an increase, but I'm prepared to just do what I do. 100%. Why am I not getting an increase?
0: Yeah.
1: You know, and people forget that everything is about an experience. I'm going to have a great experience, I'm going to come back. Again, I'm going to refer people because of my experience.
0: And that's what we try to do. We try to tailor a unique shopping experience. So I handpicked great staff that are passionate about, you know, assisting people with making over their living spaces. You must understand it's deeper than just slapping on a new look into your home. It changes the way you feel, the way you operate. And for that reason, we have people that are passionate about making sure that you have what you need to create a beautiful space.
1: Okay, perfect. I actually love this. And as I mentioned to you a little bit earlier, I said, you know, when I saw I'm going to be interviewing House of Tiles, I mean, I know it's about a house, but I also know that Lemise, and I'm going to share it again. You're going to listen to it, obviously, again now. But I called a friend earlier today and I said, Rozik, what is that you put on the skirting and it collects? You know, you can put all your wires in there.
0: Yeah, the trunking.
1: There we go.
0: Yeah,
1: I already forgot it when he said, you know.
0: Sure.
1: And I'm like, but is it that ones that I can take off and, you know, put back again? Now, you say you sell a whole lot of different other things.
0: Yes.
1: Is that something that's there?
0: Yeah, sure. So these are the types of things that we do sell. We have skirting that allows you to obviously tuck your wires behind. And it's a great question because what happens is you have to normally call somebody who you think knows about it for the advice. Whereas when you come into House of Tiles, we can make suggestions based on what we have in stock to accommodate you. We have quite a few different things for those particular challenges.
1: And then we're talking about hanging shelves, and that's where that trunking comes in. You know, your TV's up there and you don't want it looking so ugly all at once.
0: Sure.
1: And I see that.
0: Sure, yes,
1: you know?
0: Yes, of course. I do get an OCD vibe, so it is there. So I would understand that in a case like that.
1: Yes, of course, because you have those questions.
0: You want
1: it
0: neat and tidy.
1: I want neat and tidy, and we hear those. I mean, people don't use that words anymore.
0: Yeah,
1: feng shui, you know.
0: Yeah.
1: And I love telling my friends, you know, I want to feng shui my place.
0: You know? And what it basically means, it's so funny because feng shui means, I think it's water and one of the elements, soil. It's all about a culmination of elements that creates a balance in your space, right?
1: Right.
0: And that's what we try to do. So we have tiles that look like wood. We have actual laminated flooring.
1: Oh.
0: We have tiles that have this marble glaze effect.
1: Ooh.
0: It's beautiful tiles. It's things that is also bespoke because a lot of people don't have them in the country.
1: Yeah.
0: We've made sure that we handpicked our tiles and then brought them over.
1: Yeah.
0: So there's a chance that you might buy a tile and you are one of three or four people that have this type of tile in your home. which gives it just that extra oomph, you know. And on top of that, to make sure that it flows. And this is where we come in, where we assist you. Like you asked about the wire tucking. We do this beautiful fluted panels.
1: Mm.
0: Some of them appear to look like wood, others like marble.
1: Mm.
0: And you are able to actually tuck the wires behind that and have a clean stand for your TV. So, these are the sorts of things. And a panel like that, just by the way, it may set you back. Some people have it up at $299.
1: Mm.
0: If I'm not mistaken, my last price point on it was 99 rand.
1: Mm.
0: So you can imagine coming in, paying a third of the price
1: for
0: a quality item, and obviously get the advice for free.
1: Yeah, so, I wanted to come back to that about the cheap that I mentioned, and the people need to also maybe understand that you are cutting out the middleman.
0: 100%. So that's what allows us to be so cheap.
1: Right. So as you're speaking, I'm just thinking, you know, you have this animated cat of like, tell me more.
0: 100%.
1: And then it followed with, I don't want to brag, but
0: well,
1: I shop at House of Tiles.
0: This is what we like to tailor for clientele. I want you to come in and feel at home. Our spaces are designed like little home spaces. So you can walk in and see, listen, this is the bathroom section.
1: Right.
0: It's intimate, it's quiet, and we're able to show you. And there's no rush. I mean, you can go through all the various options. But I've found that people know subconsciously what they want. When they walk in and you show them the right product, they're like, I didn't even know I was looking for this, but this is what I'm going for. And obviously the pricing just makes it so much easier to digest. When you're able to see a shower panel, for example, we've got this massive shower panel that you can put in. It eliminates having your little mixer and a shower head. So basically it's an all-in-one panel. It has a tap at the bottom for wudu. And then it has these sprinkle system in the front that actually shoots onto you.
1: Oh.
0: And you're able to now change this function to have it come from the top or from the front.
1: Okay.
0: It also has a hand shower attached to it.
1: Yes.
0: And a price point like that, I mean, I've seen it go for $299. This weekend only, we're going at $1799. And this comes in rose gold, brush brass.
1: Ooh, so fancy.
0: Yeah. That's it. And that's what you want. I mean, you want to be able to have a fancy space.
1: Right.
0: But, you know, not bankrupt you at the same time. And
1: of course.
0: If that is your case, House of the Tiles is the place.
1: I feel like you're making everything luxury, affordable for everybody.
0: That's it. Because everybody deserves a luxury space.
1: Absolutely.
0: You want to feel, no matter whether you're in a 3x3 little place or whether you're in a large space, we want to be able to cater for you in your own palace, you know, make sure that you are happy with the type of services that we are able to provide. And yeah.
1: Absolutely. So in touch with the community this evening on Evening Insights. We're chatting to Zubair Khan, and he is from House of Tiles. And I'm getting very excited. I may not own a home right now, but when I do, I think I'm going to revamp everything.
0: 100%.
1: So while for those people, and I mean, there are a lot of people that are renting, right? What about those people? Because I know my cousin, what they did was, it looks like they painted, but they stuck something on the wall.
0: 100%. So that's a great thing that you bring up. So we have something called UV sheets or marble sheets. This is composite plastic that actually looks like marble. It is extremely durable. It is waterproof and very resilient. You're able to take a product like this. We sell it in 2.8 by 1.2 meter sheets. You're able to just slap it onto the wall. And you are, it looks like a large tile that you've now placed there. And for people renting, the great thing is that you can use this as your backdrop wherever you'd like, from your kitchen to your bathroom, backsplashes. And when you're leaving the property, you're able to just safely remove it. It is plastic.
1: Yes.
0: So at the end of the day, and it's UV, What's the term that we would say? It's UV.
1: You're asking the wrong person. Because I only know UV filter.
0: It's UV,
1: or UV ray. Or
0: right? Yeah. So it's able to, obviously the design is able to withstand, you know, the sun and so forth. So it's a beautiful product to have, and we have quite a few different choices. But get this, we're able to go as low as 350 rand per panel. That is a massive board for that type of money.
1: I see.
0: Yeah.
1: So you would be able to, because I'm just thinking as you're speaking, when I step into my place, I've got this wall, but I've got a mirror.
0: Oh, it would look stunning.
1: So what you do is, need to cut.
0: Well, what we do is you're able to cut this with a carpet knife, by the way, right? And then you slap it onto the wall and then your mirror on top of that. And you would have called initially in the show a feature wall.
1: Yeah, no, we love it. I mean, I'm so happy that you're here today because now you're taking me back into my creative days.
0: Here we go.
1: You know, when it comes to I had this the vehicle that I'm driving in, and someone said, "Oh, this is actually a nice vehicle. You should do purple." I'm like, "Not purple, yellow."
0: So, it's been a while, and we're starting to see these trends emerge. I don't know if you remember that in the 80s, we would have these colorful toilet bowls, and we'd have blue tiles against the wall. And now everything's grayscale. It's like hospital living.
1: Yeah.
0: And we're introducing color back into Cape Town with beautiful colors.
1: Oh, I love
0: you know,
1: it.
0: Not obviously over the top. We're not going neon yet.
1: Yeah, yeah.
0: But at this point, just colorful enough to stimulate a great environment for you. Yeah.
1: So another thing was wallpaper. I've seen people redoing their bathrooms. So it's like I'm in the ocean.
0: Yeah, 100% correct. So you'll see a lot of people turning to wallpaper. It's not always the best in a bathroom situation because of the dampness and the heat. The adhesive doesn't always adhere the way it's supposed to. So we always advise our clientele to jump on either the UV sheets because it's like wallpaper, just thicker and more resilient. Or use our A-grade porcelain tiles, which we sell in various sizes. You have it in 600 by 600, which is not too big, and then you've got it in 1.2 by 600, which people, it actually makes your space look larger, and that's what you want.
1: Now, I'm thinking of another question, because we're coming to your store, we're coming to shop. Do you offer maybe a value-added service where people you could fit the things in the people's homes, like the...
0: So we always make great recommendations. And some of the services we add, for example, would be a delivery service to ensure that your goods get to you as timeously as possible. And we give you, to the best of our ability, advice on how these things should be fitted. But yeah, we actually now at this point in time starting to look for people that we can partner with, so that we can do a one-stop shop.
1: Right.
0: You know, you can get the tiles and then you can obviously get the fitment done as well.
1: Right. Okay. Yeah. Now, I think we got about 4 minutes before we break for the Waqta of Ishai. What have you found? What have you noticed since your opening? Is there maybe a trend of a certain particular tile that is, or a product that is leaving your store?
0: Yeah, sure. So there's ivory. Ivory is a beautiful color. So we're talking about more towards your beige. It's light. And it's a glossy finish. And I've realized that a lot of clients, for some reason, just, you know, levitated to this particular tile. And I myself am quite fond of it. And it seems to be the best seller in our store. You get a box of that for 170 Rand. I mean, it's 1.44 squares per box. And you're able to transform a living environment with that. And there's a lot of complementary colors that you can add on. So it serves as a great base. And I see that's what most people have been going for. Yeah.
1: Okay, very interesting. I had a question that just slipped my mind. If you've just tuned in, assalamu alaikum wa rahmatullahi wa barakatuh. It is Evening Insights on Radio 786 100.4 FM. I'm Lemise Meyer, keeping you company for just about up until 8 this evening. In studio, we do have Zubair Khan. He is from House of Tiles, and we're talking about renovations, maybe something that you just feel like changing in your home. What might that be? What questions do you have for Zubair right now in studio? With about 2 minutes remaining, I still haven't come to that particular question, but talking about tiles, what is it a variety when we talk about plain patterned?
0: 100% correct. So you'll have to come into the store to have a look. We've taken an enormous undertaking with displaying our tiles in a very particular way. So we have these large book style shelving where you can actually page through our tiles, right? And we've got them categorized under sizes and obviously the feel of the tile. So we've got matte, and then we've got obviously the glossy. 100%.
1: I remembered question.
0: Yes.
1: And it was one of the tiles, because some people say that, you know, when you're putting tiles in your house, oh, it's attracting the dust and you're always going to be mopping.
0: Sure. So there's it depends obviously where you're staying. So if you're in the beachfront, the best thing to do would go for a matte tile, right? A matte porcelain tile would give you an exquisite finish, and you can go obviously with the gloss onto your walls.
1: Mm.
0: But if you are more in a city, gloss tiles are perfectly fine to have. If you stay higher up, it would also be better to have matte tiles. So this is the type of advice that we like to give in store.
1: Okay, yeah. Perfect. Shukran so much, Zubair, for that quick response to my question. We are going to take that break right now. It is time for Ishai. Stay tuned to Radio 786 100.4 FM.
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1: 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You tuned to Evening Insight. And in studio, we do have Zubaid Khan. He is from House of Tiles. And you've heard the conversation. I feel like I could spend the weekend. Maybe they should add some coffee and tea. You know, they've got a setup there. So if it's a homey feel, I definitely would love to have that added. Now, in case you didn't know, Zubaid Khan is a dad one more time. And guys, in case you didn't know even more, his wife gave birth tonight. So while he's dedicated and committed to being here with us, we say shukran, Zubaid, for making the taking the time out, because we do know that this is a big moment for the mom, hey, and for the wife. And so we say shukr to you and jazakallah khair to you and your family for, I'm going to say, allowing you
2: sharing
1: to
2: me.
1: Be, yeah, you know, may Allah grant you all of the best with your new baby that is here and has come to greet the world, inshallah. And shukran once again for that. Now, just to wrap up quickly, Zubaid, House of Tiles, what is the service offering that we receive?
2: So should you come into store, and this is any time, not only this opening weekend, but we don't only do tiles. We do laminated flooring, we do Cornish, shower doors, baths, porcelain, tops for your kitchen. Look, there's so much to mention. The best thing you can do is take the time this weekend. We'll be serving some refreshments and food and stuff like that.
1: Oh, I wasn't wrong.
2: Yeah, you weren't wrong. You weren't wrong. So come through and you know what? Enjoy yourselves. It'll be something to bring the family along and make this make shopping fun,
1: right?
2: You know?
1: And make it a family thing. I love that. 100%
2: correct. Yeah, everybody can give their input.
1: Right,
2: it's their living space after all.
1: Oh, I love that. Well, Zubaid, shukran so much. In studio, we also have Iman Bray. She's in marketing and the social media for House of Tiles. So everything you see online, this is where we can find the lady in studio for now. But no, not in the store during the week. So, Iman, assalamu alaikum.
3: Wa alaikum salam.
1: So, share with us, how can we find out more about House of Tiles? Where do we go?
3: Right, so you can follow us on Instagram at houseoftiles.za, and then as well on TikTok at house.of.tiles to stay up to date with our latest arrivals, special offers and home inspiration. And then if you'd like some more information on pricing, assistance with your next project, you can feel free to WhatsApp Zubaid directly on 079-140-9895.
1: Okay, just give that number again.
3: 079-140-9895.
1: And then our social media, we're going to Instagram
3: and TikTok.
1: Yeah, everybody loves a TikTok. Okay, perfect. Shukran so much, guys, for coming into studio. It's been an absolute pleasure.
3: Shukran so much.
1: You like just awoken my creativity and my decor, and a place that I definitely want to stop by and visit would definitely be House of Tiles. I'm obviously going to miss out on the liquor foods and things.
2: We do have this promotion that's running this weekend. If I could just for a second tell some of your listeners about a special that we're running that I think they'll really appreciate.
1: Oh, let's go for it.
2: So we've got this vanity. So this is your bathroom basin with the little cupboard underneath.
1: Yes.
2: A shelf as well as a mirror for $999.
1: Oh.
2: Now, I'll be honest with you. This is probably the cheapest vanity that you are able to purchase for your bathroom. It's a good quality basin. It's a PVC bottom shelf, which means it's not going to swell with the water and so forth. And a beautiful mirror that just complements it on top. So, $999. That is something we're
1: going to
2: be running.
1: That's all in one.
2: That's it.
1: Guess what?
2: That's
1: the cupboard in my bathroom actually needed. And I was looking at it and I was like, okay, I see this cupboard. What can I do with it? Could I take it away? You're talking about worth a basin. I'm going to ask my landlord, is it okay?
2: And
1: can we
2: mirror,
1: do this?
2: And the shelf.
1: There
2: we go. Yeah.
1: Okay.
2: And then the last one is, look, our tiles, when we say cheap, just to give them an idea, we have 6 tiles in the box starting at R99.
1: Yeah.
2: Right. So that's something that's going to be valid all weekend. So please pop pop by with your family, come and have a Purawos roll and maybe some corn in the cup.
1: Oh, lovely. Ooh.
2: Yeah, yeah.
1: That's like everyone's favorite.
2: Yes, the family specials there. And then come into store and have a chat with me. I'll be there all day.
1: Perfect. And Zubair, are you there during the week as
2: yes,
1: well?
2: Yes, I am.
1: Okay,
2: I am.
1: Perfect. Hey, Zubair, I heard you on radio. I'm here for that special.
2: There you go, yeah. Yeah, if you mentioned that you heard me on radio, I'll give you a better deal.
1: Yes, so, perfect.
2: There you go.
3: And then, I just want to just kind of build on what Zubair said. So, on this coming weekend, we have the grand opening. And then just to give you a little bit more information about the times, you can come on Friday from 9 a.m. till 12:30 p.m. And then we are closed from 12:30 to 2 p.m. for Jumu'ah. And then we reopen from 2 p.m. to 5 p.m. And then on Saturday, you can come from 9 a.m. to 3 p.m. and Sunday, 9 a.m. to 2 p.m. So we have a lot of time for if you want to come in and get those amazing specials.
1: I love that. I love companies like that. They're convenience for those people who are so busy on there a Saturday. And, you know, we just need that extra day just to do what we need to do. I love it. I love it. I love it. House of Tiles in studio. Shukran so much for your time, everybody. Have a great evening and a great opening for the weekend as well. Assalamu alaikum.
2: Wa alaikum
3: salam.
1: And that wraps up our In Touch with the Community with House of Tiles. And we was chatting to Zubair Khan. And so stay tuned to Radio 786 100.4 FM. I guess I'm saying goodbye. I'm saying goodbye. But with saying goodbye, just to let you know what is also coming up in the community. Boys Coming of Age Workshop, Switching Gears. That is Molina Salim Peck and Nizam Abdul, Saturday the 3rd of October and 9 a.m. to 12 p.m. Ages 10 to 13. If you want to find out more about that, go to their website, www.ctme.co.za. Rhodes High School or Rhodes High Fusion Friendship Cup, 11 to 13 September. Tickers, Soccer Park, Rhodes High School, ages under 10, under 8, under 12, under 16, and seniors, 5A side format. To register, there is a link you can click. So that's at Rhodes High School, and perhaps you can just go and make inquiries over there. Then, of course, we've got Kite Flying for Palestine, and that's happening on Sunday, the 6th of September. Mandela Glasses, Sea Point. And one lastly before we go, Primrose Rugby Football Club is having the celebrating 130 years of rugby and community development. They do have a family festival happening on the 29th and the 30th of August, Saturday 9 to 9 and Sunday 9 to 5. Rides, family friendly rides. They've got entertainment, the sand circus. You've heard the advert playing as well. So if you have additional plans with House of Tiles, make your way and bring your family to the family festival that's happening. It's celebrating 130 years of community and, of course, rugby and community development. And so I bid you farewell, greeting you with lots of love, peace and blessings until tomorrow evening. Coming up shortly, marketing and media. But for now, I bid you farewell until tomorrow evening. Assalamu alaikum wa rahmatullahi wa barakatuh.

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0: 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I'm your host, Hassanein Abdullah, broadcasting from Radio 786 on 100.4 FM Studio. In order to make sense of the world, we rely on newsmakers and media professionals who help us understand the news. Today's guest has helped us make sense of the news and what's going on through a discourse on South African politics. By way of introduction, Conita Hunter is an award-winning political journalist, editor, and best-selling author based in Johannesburg. A founding editor of the Debrief Network, she is a columnist for News 24 and a contributor to Al Jazeera English. She has authored 3 books on politics and 2 works on fiction. She holds a master's degree in journalism from WITS, and she's passionate. She's a passionate advocate for media freedom and mental health awareness within her profession. As a keynote speaker, her voice contributes to influence South Africa's democratic evolution and the future of journalism in the region. A warm welcome to you, Conita, and thank you for your time.
1: Thank you very much for having me. That's a very generous introduction.
0: Yeah, I know. We had to introduce our audience to you, the width and the breadth of your work. So just to kick off our conversation, you are one of the prominent voices that gives commentary to what's happening in South African politics. Despite living in a democracy, it becomes harder sometimes for some. And here we refer to whistleblowers and media journalists who speak out against the rot that exists in government quarters that has been corrupted. How do you continue to do what you do, despite, you know, framing this as a very gloomy status quo?
1: Yeah, I think the most important thing is for us to realize the fact that media freedom is a constitutionally enshrined obligation. When the drafters of our constitution that gives us so much freedom today, they found it in their wisdom to put media freedom right up there in Section 16. And so I often say that the luxury of being able to criticize a 30-year-old government as a 30-year-old is not always possible anywhere else in the world. And so with that comes a huge responsibility in not only criticizing, but to take up a role in terms of help shape the current and future of this country. And so public commentary, criticism, you know, columns, journalism, whatever you want to, however you want to frame it, the role is simply to make our surroundings, our communities and our country better than what it was yesterday. And so the idea then is to, if you're that committed or that focused on a bigger goal, then the noise and the pushback and the sort of drama that comes with what we do is not as loud, because we know why we're doing what we're doing. And that is to build a better community, to build a country. And essentially, I think what we do is country duty. And I think that has guided me at times when the noise has become very loud. And trust me, the noise has been very loud recently. The pushback as to why do you keep going? The keep going is based on this thinking that somebody has to do it.
0: So tell me, as a girl, perhaps growing up 16, 17, 18, and 19, you know, politics was something that definitely piqued your interest, you know. I'm sure you may have at that time consumed a tabloid print media, and maybe you were captivated by the news headlines and so on. What was it about current news and South African politics that really piqued your interest to move you into this career that you continue to serve?
1: It's funny that you say 16, 17. I mean, I remember as far back as being 6 and 7 years old and knowing exactly that this is what I was going to do with my life. And it's funny because anyone who knew me as a child, it's not surprised that I took up this career in journalism, but particularly in political journalism, because I was very moved by, you know, the newspapers that I would read, the radio stations that I would listen to, and engaging with my neighbors. Some of them were active in politics. It was a different time. Had you know, being enthralled by the struggle, as someone who was born at the end of the struggle, and enthralled by what it took to shape the country that we live in. And so it was this lunacy, if you like, just, you know, this, I didn't think of doing anything else besides this. And it was really strange because I didn't come from an environment where I knew other journalists. I didn't come from an environment where women would become journalists. And I came from a family that was struggling financially. So the idea of going to university and studying seemed very, very far off. At the same time, I did not go to a traditional school. I went into a madrasa ecosystem, which meant that it was even more far off, this idea of wanting to become a journalist. And so when I say that I sort of self-taught myself school, homeschooled, if you like, then got into a newsroom and then studied concurrently because I didn't have a traditional path into journalism. So at 17, 18, I was already reporting, not very well, but I was reporting. And then very soon sort of fell into politics because I chased it like a, you know, just a dog wanting a bone type of thing. And I'd recall that I would go to these press conferences. I have no idea what's going on, but I would sit there and I would listen and I'd watch how other people do things. And I would just simply mimic the people next to me. Didn't know what they were doing, but just understanding and learning in that way. And I think that this type of job, it requires that level of like maddening obsession, if you like. As I say, it's lunacy because it's almost like the need to tell stories superseded any other need. And that was true for my whole career because I had, you know, started in radio, went to print, went to TV, went back to print, went back to radio. And so I've had a career that spanned all sorts of mediums and you know, crisscrossed a lot of the country and significant parts of the continent and the globe. And I think that when you know this was something that you were born to do is when nobody's paying you to do it and you do it anyways. Mm. And that's when you realize, okay, this is truly my purpose.
0: Mm. So, you know, there's a sense that I do get, and maybe that's my view, that to some degree, growing up in perhaps the new dispensation, post-1994, to some degree, and I had some orientation, political perhaps orientation around the struggle and so on, that, you know, we owe it to our country, to be patriotic, and we have a vested interest, you know. So that's what I kind of get from, you know, your early days and your early interest in politics.
1: And I don't know if it was that overt. I don't know if it was, you know, I sort of set out with this country duty. I think it was just the thrill, chasing the thrill of it, right? But I also think that growing up in an environment where justice was a very big part of my religion and a big part of my upbringing, that sense of justice, sense of seeking justice, of like, How come these people, you know, are evicted from their homes? And how come? And I think that sense of justice was what motivated me in trying to tell people stories. Sometimes when you tell the story of politics, it's all specter and drama, right? But essentially, it's framed by a single question, rather, which is why what is happening is happening. And it almost becomes an obsession then. So it, whether it's an investigation into corruption or whether it is, you know, the story of a community fixing the streets themselves, it has the same weight because it's why is this happening, and why, you know, what's leading to this reality, good or bad?
0: No, fantastic. You have a growing presence on the Substack platform where you host the Debrief Network's website. And congratulations, you have secured funding from the Digital News Transformation Fund. Your new gig with the Debrief Network, it's off to a very firm footing from a point of strength because of perhaps your hard work, dedication, or perhaps just luck, I guess. What does it say about the future of journalism that also that's in a space that, you know, there is some level of uncertainty around the future of journalism?
1: Yeah. So the decision to start the Debrief Network came, I say, from a very selfish need, and that is I kept in my previous position as an editor, I kept getting CVs of young people and engaged with the young journalists and graduates, and I realized that there is this big disconnect in terms of skills, right? One. And two, journalists were hiring, were interviewing for jobs, for roles that they don't even watch TV. They don't even read the newspaper. They don't even subscribe to news themselves. And then I started observing my own consumption of media, and I realized that as someone who's highly engaged, I read and I am deep within the news ecosystem as a political editor, as a political commentator. I subscribe to 6, 7, 8 platforms, and yet to sit through a TV bulletin while me myself report on television was difficult for me. The same for reading a newspaper cover to cover, when that's what all I used to do every morning for most of my life. You realize that consumption has changed. You also realize that media sustainability has taken a massive knock, in the sense that newsrooms are shrinking and shrinking and shrinking. And so what the Debrief Network started as is not to be a media platform to compete with your big news channels. It was a teaching platform to say, how can we get people in to understand, to play, to innovate around what is a news creator? Because you understand what's content creators, you understand what's a journalist. But no one is talking about the middle ground where journalists have to apply what appeals to the public in terms of content creation and merge it with professional journalism practices and ethics. And it sounds boring, but at the end of the day, if we all sit behind mics and we commentate about, you know, the city of Cape Town or whatever we wanna comment on, right? Who's actually doing the journalism? Who's actually sitting in council? Who's actually asking the tough questions? And if traditional media audiences are shrinking and shrinking and shrinking and everything's going to social media, surely there has to be some middle ground. And so the Debrief Network, and I hope people will follow it, is a humble effort to say, what if we play? What if we teach? We come up, first of all, we conceptualize what is a news creator. We try to professionalize it to say it's a real job. And it comes with the hypothesis that one person pitches, like, does the whole ecosystem, shoots, edits, presents everything, which is what content creators, these kids on TikTok and I'm saying kids, but you understand what I'm saying, on Instagram are doing. And again, it's not a fully baked idea, but the idea is there's already signals from the way people consume and engage with news media to say, hey, we don't like speaking at, don't speak at us, speak to us. And so what is it about language? What is it about style? What is it about...

0: is it about language? What is it about style? What is it about the fact that you would listen to this in this format, but you wouldn't watch 2 hours of television, right? And so that experimentation became, it started off as an incubation hub, and now it's a full-blown newsroom 18 months later. And this all while I was still doing, you know, my television reporting and writing for online publications internationally, etc., and doing all the things that I do. But I understand now that somebody has to take control over what the future looks like, and it's hard. And you know, you spoke about luck, and I always think that I, like, most of the time I feel like I don't have luck on my side, because it's difficult. It's extremely, extremely difficult. To set something up from scratch, to innovate in an ecosystem that's so entrenched, to build audiences in a world where news avoidance, and it's cheaper to just aggregate, to steal other people's journalism. It's expensive to do your own journalism. But thankfully we were able to break through, and get key players, the Google News Initiative, the Digital News Transformation Fund, even TikTok partnered with us last year, and other big supporters to say, hey, there's a change coming. We got to guide it, and we got to insulate for it, and we got to prepare for it, and we got to build a talent pool. And the irony of it is that we started, you know, trying to train 10, my mission was train 10 news creators. And we trained 10 news creators. And we didn't get funding for it. And I was like, oh my gosh, we really... But somehow, we were able in 12 months to train 10 news creators. Bits and bobs. Take, you know, I worked to pay. Some people were kind enough to support our other initiatives. And so now we're planning to do another year of training 10 news creators. But that's separate to what I'm doing in terms of, with the great support of Google and DNTF, etc. We train 6 newsrooms, community newsrooms, in how to harness digital media. We're doing the same now for Sub-Saharan Africa. And so I see my role almost like the person who can go and make mistakes so that no one else can learn from the mistakes. I mean, no one else can repeat the mistakes that we've made. And so there's been a lot of mistakes, but also a lot of fun. South Africa is a hugely talented society. Our kids are clever. They are clever.
1: They show.
0: But the truth is that opportunity, no one has opportunity. What? And so are we all going to sit around and wait around for this big funding moment? No. I've been speaking about lately about how in the last 18 months we've bootstrapped the, like, everything you can think of. I went to families' homes and I said, oh, you don't need this extra TV, give it to me. You don't need this extra chair. I went to charity shops and we bought, you know, because I believe that the perfect scenario, and I think it made me reflect so deeply on South Africa's unemployment crisis, to say, what is it that we don't have? Because we have human resources, we have human capital, we have people.
1: We've got the labor.
0: We have such talented people. So we don't have funding, right? Okay, we don't have funding. Now, do we bemoan the fact that we don't have funding, or we kind of just use the human capital, the human networks that we have? And let me tell you, I have bullied every single person in my ecosystem to help me with a certain thing. And again, it's not always money. Sometimes it's what we're trying to do now is we got one single NGO, but we're talking to other NGOs to help us train unemployed matriculants on basic digital media skills. Whether you're a plumber, whether you are a welder, you need digital media skills to market your products, to understand you operate in a digital ecosystem, right? So I don't care if you're running a business from home. The lady that came to our program, she's a bus driver, right? And she's coming to learn digital skills. And the irony of it is that we only had one laptop of which to teach this digital skills. But I said, it's fine. We use what we have. Right now, we have 60 people gone through that process and a lot more in the pipeline. Right? And it's just 6 months of doing it. Right? And my obsession is, if we have to sit and bemoan over the government steals the funding, or big businesses don't want to help us, or we can find a whole lot of problems. But if we can play a role in a solution to say, I meet young

0: talented people every single day. Everyone's looking for jobs. I mean, 45% of youth are unemployed in South Africa, which means one in two people on average don't have jobs or formal jobs. And it's sad. You can't give everybody opportunities. But what we can do is leverage opportunity to say, okay, I come with 16, 17 years of journalistic experience. What can I do to open the door for someone else? I may not be able to pay them a fat salary, but can I teach you? Can you be propelled in some way? And so that's why I think we've been successful in one sense, because the idea is not to say, you know, beating your chest and we're going to be this big media network. And I mean, think about it. Washington Post, with all the massive funding of Jeff Bezos and all of these oligarchy supported media, are shutting down and retrenching journalists. So I don't believe that, you know, I could buck the trend in any way. So I said, then let's move the attention away from that. Let's move the attention to what we want to do. And what we want to do is to tell stories. And what we want to do is empower people. And some days it means me running on the streets with a phone and a mic. And other days it means me, you know, sitting in very sophisticated places, speaking to very sophisticated people. And I think it's the humility of saying, and I don't know if maybe the word is not humility, but maybe it's the moment of saying, hey, we all don't know what the future looks like. Let's try to figure it out together.
1: Mm, I like that. Just to add a point from my side, that it's a very important exercise that you are addressing, and this is around the digital divide. And I think there's a deficiency around the digital skills. Mm. So it's something that's much needed. And also you're playing a broader role when it comes to the media industry in terms of doing the skills development, and you're actually feeding that back into, I like to use the word, like the media power grid or the media ecosystem. Mm. So moving on to the next.
0: Can I just add on that?
1: You
0: know, it's this crazy thing. Many years ago when I was an intern, we were all applying for jobs to be full-time. And the people who got full-time contracts were the people who had cars, because they were able to be at work early and leave later, because the whole work ethic ecosystem was on the basis that, you know, you don't knock, like, ex-girl, you know, deserves to earn more than everyone else because she doesn't leave on the dot at 5 o'clock. And I remember thinking at the time to say, but hey, if we don't catch the 5 o'clock bus, we're not going to be able to make it home, because the 5 o'clock bus gets you home at 7:30 at night. Right? So you can't work late, even if you wanted to work late. Right? And that was my own personal limitation when I was a young intern. But you see this so deliberate, that they are the most talented people. But the difference is, Veronica has an iPhone that her parents gave her in high school, so she's able to play with the tools. Or she went to an average university, she had average marks, for example, but she had the tools and exposure to the tools. Whereas another person, they can't become better at editing because they don't have a MacBook. They barely have a laptop.
1: Or a smartphone.
0: Yeah. And so I thought about this and I said, you know, pardon my French, but this is nonsense. Surely we cannot be judging talent, because then essentially we are just rewarding privilege. We're rewarding privilege and we're rewarding privilege, and we want to know why there isn't any effective transformation. It's because we can't, because it's true, there's a lot of kids that are unemployable, but it's because they haven't been given the proper empowerment in a real way to say, obviously you can't be employed for this job because you can barely write an email, but who's sitting down and teaching them how to use an email? Whereas a child in a private school is operating on a tablet from the time they're 9 years old, you know? And I think maybe I'm getting old, but I've really started getting passionate about this, to say at some point we have to take responsibility for the problems that we have in our country.
1: No, definitely. It's definitely something that all of us have to address, myself in my personal work, that these disparities, you know, it's just growing. The gap between the haves and the have-nots, and also the digital skills literacy around it is another means to kind of enslave that. On to our next question. Media journalists place social issues high on the agenda. Yeah, we referred to the issue recently. We've had the issue of the xenophobia that has reared its head. It's almost as if it's there. There's just a little button that has to be pressed and it gets activated. So this is where you place us also high on the agenda. You wrote a piece in News 24, you know, it was like a very bold and a very provocative headline. Are we being played? So from this corners, you know, there's like a perceived onslaught on fellow African and African, you know, engaged in violence, you know, and there seems to be some sort of a deliberate attempt to drive the wedge between fellow Africans and to get us into a civil war kind of a scenario. So what is a media journalist's duty when they see imminent danger?
0: So I think the first step is, when anything happens, your first question is, why? Why? What's happening and why is it happening? And so that set me on a path to say, South Africans have coexisted with foreign nationals in our country from 1994. It's not an unusual phenomenon where you have relative stability, where you have democracy, where you have economic growth or relative economic growth to the rest of the region, that you would have people coming here for better opportunities. It's why some South Africans go to Dubai. It's why, you know, migration is part of the human experience. Now, do we have a failure of the government in securing our borders and an increase in undocumented migrants, 100%. And that is an issue that we have been, I wrote a piece last year this time about the repurposing of anger at government's failures to foreign nationals, right? This is a government failure. So no one's saying that the situation is not one of concern, but it's the elected government's responsibility to then respond to it, to correct the borders, to enforce legislation, etc. So when your hospitals are full, it's not about those foreign nationals' fault. It is the government's fault in many ways. And so you were seeing this, okay, why is there this persistent effort to drive this narrative, to create this wedge and to stoke hatred? And walking that path, as I've walked the path of why is there this nexus of rich people around former President Zuma? Or why did the July unrest happen? And essentially, if there's a word to sum up my career, or words that sum up my career, is marawai. You know, just like, what's going on here? And I think that with the xenophobia, there was no, or this, what we've seen in the anti-migrant sentiment in South Africa, it was that was the same thing. And so, is it dangerous? Yes, but yes, it was dangerous when we questioned what was happening with the Guptas and what was happening in the criminal justice system and what was happening in the capture of the networks in 2021, etc. And so, the point is that our role as journalists is to tell to give an explanation to the public. You don't have water, let me tell you why. You don't have electricity, let me tell you why. Your kids can't get into school, let me tell you why. And so that was the consistent thinking of to say, hey, when I ask the what you call a provocative question of, are we being played? It's a simple thing that, hey, I've actually went and I asked the questions of why, and I walked that road and found that we have enough, there's enough evidence to show that what is in the public narrative and what's actually happening behind the scenes is not congruent to each other. And so let's ask the question then, are we being played? And it wasn't long before that was answered. We see what happens in social media. If you see the capturing of the narrative by external actors. And so, again, This is not about beating my chest and saying, oh, I'm right, I told you guys. It really is about saying, okay, as a country, people observe all of these things happening to them. And the biggest insecurity or the hardest place to be in is that you don't understand it. So making sense of the world is empowering for people so that they can make better decisions. You don't have to agree with me. You don't have to. When I say that someone, an ordinary person going up to a foreign national and demanding to see their documentation and threatening them and forcing them, when I call that vigilantism, you can tell me, you can disagree with me, and that's fine. The same way when I say that we had an ANC kleptomaniac government who was just literally stealing from the people, you could disagree with me. When I say, you know, when we look at what's happening in the Democratic Alliance now, and you see that they are having the exact same problems, the sins of incumbency that the ANC had, where power is alluring and they're using the power for self-interest. The perks of blue lights are exactly as alluring to DA ministers as they were to ANC. You can agree or disagree with me. The idea and the excitement of living in a democracy is that we're able to make sense of the world by sharing views and sharing opinions and putting things together. And you can say, nah, I don't think that's right. And that's okay.
1: So I think media journalists play a very important role. And this is why we have these discussions on the media and marketing show. And I think just a case in point around your article, you know, in my sense, from my lens, my experience, my perspective, sometimes articles like this can de-escalate a very tense situation. So for that, I thank the media community for your service. On to the next question. Speaking and attending industry events is a staple of what you do. Maybe it's a means for networking as part of your growth path with your current career ambitions. At a recent Google Summit in Johannesburg, you were quoted as saying, if we want to shape the future of African media, we have to collaborate with each other and with big tech. We always say that Africa cannot afford to be a passive consumer of global technological development. And so the question then moves to, how do we become the ones that is driving them? Care to?
0: So the question is simple, right? Are we passive or waiting for things externally to happen to us? Or are we taking, or do we take some sort of responsibility in designing our future? Now, when you're up against big tech and when you're up against the new oligarchy, when it comes to your Elon Musk's and your
1: the hegemon.
0: You kind of feel a little bit helpless. Like, who am I and my small little entity and my small little thing? But essentially, and I think this is true for any system or any ecosystem, is that we could either be passive or we could play some role in it. The same with your community. You can either passively watch the pipes burst and run through, or you can galvanize and support enough to do something about it. Even if that thing is just temporarily stopping the water from gushing, even if it's a temporary fix. And so I am in a phase of my life now where I'm a bit exhausted by the echo chamber of complaining. We know what's wrong.
1: And the lack of action.
0: And so the idea then is the people who have to act are not acting. So is there something that I can do? And I know that probably sounds a little bit fantastical and a little bit, you know, like woohoo. But I do think that if we all sort of remain passive to the external factors around us, we all would simply still be living in apartheid. And it was the fight against apartheid was the culmination of the Tani handing out posters and this one cooking for the people having the meetings in the ANC underground.
1: And the sales of Indian delights.
0: You know, and all of these things were the culmination. And you needed people fighting and you needed people strategizing and you needed people, and everyone played some role. And so I feel like if we want to thrive as a society, in and out of media ecosystem. I just speak with the media ecosystem because that's where I am in. But in and out of the media ecosystem, I think that the idea is just move the needle. Just if it's here, just move it there, you know. And I think that probably the reason why I sort of intentionally take up space is to say, okay, we can all bemoan what's going wrong. And that's what I do. That's my day job, to diagnose and bemoan what's going wrong. But at some point, we have to take off that hat and put a player hat and say, all right, what can we do to make it go right? And that can be, you know, the simple thing of in my capacity, I teach Gen Z kids that drive me batty. In another person's capacity, it's a soup kitchen. In another person's capacity, you know, everybody's different. And so I don't assume that we all must do the same thing. I don't assume that we all must be sitting and engaging with big tech. There are those who need to be part of the activists that oppose AI, you know, and the irresponsible AI developments. There are those of us that have to adopt it and learn it and help shape it. There are those who have to, you know, and so the idea is just not to be a victim of external things.
1: So if the business community is listening to us, we'd really love for you to support the future of media journalism.
0: Call me.
1: There we go. So on to something that I really like. And, you know, sometimes at these industry events, I see you. I've saw you at Shafinaz's book launch at The Zone. I think that book was Darlings of Durban. And I saw you at the Cape Flats Book Festival. So the culture of writing books, your previous titles are all political commentary. I think the one on the Durban July riots was a very important book. But your latest book is a piece of fiction. So it's a move away from the tradition of writing books, commenting on the political commentary. So is this publishing and writing these books, and especially the fiction one, the latest one, a means of creative expression? And, you know, I think you've come a long way. You know, myself, my history in content development, I think within the blogosphere and the interwebs, Conita Hunter was always known for your WordPress blog on the Gucci girl, you know.
0: Terrible
1: there we
0: writing.
1: Go. That's your claim to fame, eh, on the interwebs.
0: And I was 19 years old and I used to write this this fiction blog while I used to take a taxi to work every morning on my little iPad. And so many years later, you know, having published multiple books. And I think so few things. One is that it's just a lot of audacity. I'm dyslexic. I don't know how to write with a pen. You can see I don't know how to write with a pen. And the fact that my day job is being a writer is very funny. But the point is that I always felt like words helped me make sense of the world that I lived in. So Gucci Girl all those years ago was a social commentary, really. It was a tongue-in-cheek take on a world that I was not part of, but kind of was adjacent to. And then obviously I spent many years of my life intimately following the rise of Cyril Ramaphosa as president. And then it was going sort of knee deep into what actually happened in the July unrest. And then it was doing a sort of an analytical take of where South Africa headed, and we predicted it before the elections that we're going into coalitionville. And then Why Am I Like This, which it's still on sale, it's still in bookstores. It's a fiction book that helped me heal and recover from a period of extensive burnout. I'd spent my youth running around chasing politicians. So in 2024, I took a bit of a break and went to go sit on an island with donkeys and wrote this book. And the idea was to just kind of, and that's the fun thing about creative expression, is that you almost divorce from the reality of whether people will love it or not. And people have loved it because it's a different temperature. It's a and, you know, we are sum of all of these different experiences we have, right? So yes, I'm a journalist, but I've also, you know, overcome obesity, and I speak passionate about mental health, and I'm really, really passionate about, you know, wellness. And so allowing other parts of your life to have some sort of creative expression has been really, really fun. And I was really surprised because I don't think the publishers really wanted to publish it, because the politics books do so well, and they're like, what the heck are you doing here? You know, writing a fluff novel that's a, you know, chiclet to, it's a book that you read on the beach when you go for holiday. And I thought, why not? And like anything in my life, I'm just like, I think I do, and then I think, and only after it was published, I'm like, oh, will people actually read it? And to my surprise, many people have. Thousands of people have, and the feedback has been really great. And I feel like it comes back to, you know, in the different spheres of, there's so many things that I always say that, you know, I have a hyphenated career, and you know, I'm this and this and this. But the point is that it comes to the crux is just to tell stories to create empathy. And the more I was walking with those marches on June 30th in Yeovil and Hillbrow, the more I kept thinking about it. What makes people hate? Like, what makes like a 12-year-old walk with a golf stick in the middle of Yeovil and like throw stones at a foreign national's house? Like, what? And I think that it's a lack of empathy, and a lack of understanding people's stories. And I think that for me, whether it's telling fiction, whether it's documenting politics, whether it's creating explainers, whether it's doing short-form TikTok videos, the idea of creating a sense of we are because of others and seeing people's experiences in our combined effort to understand the world, I think that is what makes me tick. And you know, who knows what comes next? What book is going to be next?
1: No, fantastic. We look forward to your next titles. And I really love books, and I love the business of books, and we hope that you continue in the vein to be at book festivals, and that you continue in the vein to publish books, whether it's hard-hitting commentary on the status quo of the time, or if it's fiction. And I like that you touched on the point that, to some degree, some of us have lost our spirit of Ubuntu, and I think we need to reorientate ourselves with our history, that lots of the countries, including Zambia and Mozambique, they supported our quest for social justice and freedom to the hilt. We actually had camps in there, and they contributed towards our freedom. So I think we have to have a broader education drive when it comes to that. So we're coming to the close of our conversation. Where do you see yourself 10 years from now? Your role, where do you see your role in public speaking, in doing media skills development, in wellness for media practitioners, and also the world of books, you know, authoring more books?
0: I see myself in wilderness on the garden route,
1: okay.
0: Retired writing books in a beach cottage.
1: Okay, lovely.
0: So if anyone wants to sponsor me a house on the garden route,
1: or
0: no,
1: commission it for.
0: I mean, I think all of the things that I do that you've mentioned form part of an effort in service, right? And so if I do even one of those things, I would be very satisfied in giving back, in playing some role of service. My dream is to be able to just exclusively sit and write books and assess the world and tell these stories. But if it means that I need to run around and dodge a few rubber bullets before then so be it.
1: Well, fantastic. So that's where we leave our conversation. We were in discussion with award-winning journalist Connita Hunter. She's an author, media trainer, and public speaker. We wish you well with the Debrief Network, and we look forward to engaging with you. Thank you for your time.
0: Thank you very much, and just thank you for this platform. I think it's really, really important to have platforms like this to turn the mic, because we're often on the other side of the mic. And to have this focus, I think what you're doing for the community, what you're doing for making people understand this ecosystem that we operate in, is absolutely important. May Allah bless you and grant you all the success in this endeavor.
1: Ameen. That's it from me, Hassanein Abdullah.

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أعوذ بالله من الشيطان الرجيم. بسم الله الرحمن الرحيم. السلام عليكم. 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Welcome to the program Lifestyle Matters with me, Sitara Khofi, being in your company up until 10 p.m. inshallah. It is Wednesday, the 26th of August, corresponding with the 14th of Rabiul Awal, 1448. Our team, we have Shabir Jacobs, our broadcast controller, and Lifestyle Matters is kindly produced by Akila Kasim. So it is the day where we do your midweek check-in, and today we are featuring a very interesting topic, and that is healing through art. 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

0: This evening on Midweek Check-In, we explore the powerful relationship between art and healing. For many people, art is simply a creative outlet, something we enjoy doing in our spare time. But putting pen, pencil or paintbrush to paper can also become a way of expressing emotions, processing experiences and creating a sense of calm. So what exactly is healing through art? Do you need to be naturally artistic to benefit from it? Can art classes help with stress, confidence and emotional well-being? And does something as simple as color have an impact on the way we feel? Tonight we are joined by national and internationally accredited artist Tasneem Chilwan as we learn more about her journey, her work, what she has been involved in recently and why making space for creativity could be beneficial for all of us. Assalamu alaikum Tasneem and welcome.
1: Wa alaikum salam, Sitara, how are you?
0: I'm fine, alhamdulillah, just waiting for this flu to go away. It's like one of those very irritating things that affects my throat more than anything else.
1: And here you have to speak.
0: I know, and I'm like, let me say the words correctly. Tasneem, such a pleasure to have you in studio with us.
1: Thank you so much.
0: Let's start off with who is Tasneem.
1: So, firstly, mom, artist, entrepreneur. I'm now founder and director of my own company.
0: Oh, mashallah.
1: Alhamdulillah, it's been a journey, 29 years now. And wow. It's been an amazing journey.
0: It just feels like the other day.
1: Yes.
0: Wow.
1: We don't really count time, you know.
0: No. So. But the thing is, like, time just flies by in any event. I mean, look, we're in August. We're almost at the end of the year.
1: Yeah.
0: And it just feels like, you know, 2026 started, but here we are. Your career, what inspired you to be an artist?
1: You know, I never intended to be an artist. I was studying stockbroking.
0: Oh.
1: And I never finished. I just followed my passion. Mm. And I started painting in 1997. I was inspired Wow. by an artist here in Cape Town. And I just followed the path of art, creativity, and alhamdulillah, 29 years later, absolutely loving what I do.
0: Subhanallah.
1: Inspiring others is a very big part of who I am.
0: Yeah.
1: And always creating beautiful memories through my paintbrush. You know, so, and with that, workshops, artworks, it all forms part of who I am.
0: Mm. Alhamdulillah for that. You know, it's like I told you just before we went on air, it's like painting gives you that sense of freedom. It's your expression. What you are painting is your expression. Whether it is just doodling that you are doing, whether it is just a mixture of colors that you are doing, but it also expresses who you are and perhaps emotionally what you're going through.
1: Absolutely. Wow. You know, when you... For me, I'll speak personally for myself and what I've seen even in my workshops, even with my kids or those that I've just said, yeah, try something out, you know. When you, it's more the process of when you are busy producing something. It's all, you look, everyone will think, look at the end result.
0: Yeah.
1: But while you're processing, you're releasing emotion. You're finding confidence in yourself. You were seeing how the artwork is changing. For me, it's how the artwork is changing, how layers are forming, colors are blending. And when I see that happening, it's like, here's something inside of me that is that happiness, that joy, that, you know. And when something is not working, I'm thinking problem solving.
0: Yeah.
1: How am I going to make this work? It's not what it, this is not what I want it to look like. So you're problem solving, you're creating, you're expressing yourself, and with that comes the emotion. And for me, it's very relaxing. Now, I'm very refined in my work. I'm detailed, my eye for detail, what I see. So the finer I go, the more relaxed I feel.
0: Oh, wow.
1: Yeah.
0: So I suppose that will be for many people as well. Once they get into doing artwork, it's like it's a process. You've got to start off at the beginning, but eventually when you reach that peak, then you look back and you tell yourself, wow, why was I so afraid?
1: You know, I've seen that achieved with my students in 4 hours.
0: Oh, wow.
1: I've had students walk through the door where they were so afraid to come to a workshop. It took them years to even... join one of my workshops. And when they start, 4 hours, 3 to 4 hours later, when they've completed, they're so proud of themselves. And I'm so proud of them, you know, because then I can see what they've achieved in that time was confidence.
0: Yeah.
1: They've actually, they're so proud of themselves. Like, did I actually do that? You know?
0: And I suppose that also leads them to confidence in their life. Yes. Because now they can, you know, they can tackle whatever battles they are going through and tell themselves, look, I could never do art, but now I've done, look at what I've produced. So whatever difficulties I'm going through, I'm going to, you know, do it the same way as how I do it with artwork.
1: You know, I think everybody thinks I can't do something. Mm. And you just need to have the courage. Mm. So take that courage, take that step, you know, and try a thing. Mm. Put yourself in an uncomfortable position or space where, you know, you've never tried something. Mm. So try it. And you'll be surprised at what you can achieve. Mm. We don't know until we try something.
0: Oh, that's also true.
1: And everything we do must never be, no, I can't do it.

0: Don't do it. Just try. You know, so with art, to be honest with you, I never ever planned to be an artist. I never planned, Allah planned this path for me, and I'm forever grateful for it. I never planned to do calligraphy. I was exceptionally scared of calligraphy. I didn't want to do it wrong.
1: Exactly.
0: And I used to think, must I do it? Mustn't I do it? And you know that noise that tells you in your mind and your heart, the way your brain tells you, no, your heart tells you, just go for it.
1: True.
0: And I went for it. And alhamdulillah, from canvas work to ostrich eggs. And the ostrich egg artwork, I started, my first one was my grandfather. He gave me this ostrich egg and he said, put calligraphy on it. And I sat there for weeks with this ostrich egg and I thought to myself, I'm so scared to do calligraphy on this artwork. And eventually when it was complete, I looked at this artwork and I felt like, did I do justice to it? You doubt yourself, you know. But over time, alhamdulillah, with techniques and with knowledge and gaining so much perspective from being exposed on an international level as well to different techniques, I'm able now to incorporate all of that into workshops and experiencing everything with people. And I love people, so
1: that's fantastic.
0: I love it. I love sharing knowledge and I love seeing people get excited about creating something,
1: definitely.
0: You know?
1: I mean, I remember when I first finished off, I was like standing there looking at the artwork and I looked up and I said, nah, this is not me. No, must be someone else. Because you never ever thought that you'd be able to do painting in such a way.
0: Yeah.
1: And I just looked at, and we all like looked at our paintings deep in thoughts of, you know, what did we think? Why did we choose what we chose?
0: Yeah.
1: Even the eyes that we painted on.
0: Yes.
1: Why did we choose it? And it's amazing that each one of us chose something to do with our lives.
0: Do you know that everything resonates in life? And I believe that Allah gives us signs. And there will always be a verse, a word, something that resonates at the time. If you look at my collections that I do, there will be something or a concept, an idea that stays in my mind. It stays in my brain and it's there all the time. And then when I wake up in the morning, my me time is Tajr time. So that for me is my me time. But when I wake up and there's this idea that came into my mind, like I'll give you an example. The one morning I woke up for Sabrun Jamil, that was it.
1: Wow.
0: And I needed that and I went to paint a collection of Sabrun Jamil. I needed to just paint that out and once it was completed, I felt content. So sometimes I get these ideas where it just happens and I need to paint it and there's a reason for it as well.
1: Subhanallah.
0: And everything, I wholeheartedly believe, Allah plans everything for you.
1: True.
0: Everything is already put out for you. Nothing that is yours will be taken away. So when it comes to the art, when it comes to the healing of art, when it comes to colors, textures, everything that is there is actually to do with how does it make you feel? You know, how does the art make you feel? And it's not always, absolutely, and it's not always the end result of the artwork. When you look at an artwork that you've produced, like if I look at artwork that I produced from 1997 to artwork that I produced now, I see the flaws, but I love the flaws.
1: It's what makes it unique.
0: I absolutely love the flaws because from where I was to where I am today, I say, alhamdulillah, the techniques have refined.
1: Subhanallah.
0: And I love the fact that I can go back and I can look back and think, I don't paint like that anymore. But I would love to even go back and use some of the techniques. I incorporate that into my present techniques.
1: Oh, wow.
0: So you never stop. You know, you never stop learning. You never stop. And I feel the healing part of the art. You never stop that either.
1: True. So especially the healing part.
0: There's a lot with the healing part of art when it comes to color palettes, what you choose, how does it make you feel? When you look at yellow, orange, reds, it makes you feel alive,
1: joy,
0: sunshine. When you take the pastel shades, the cool, calm shades, you feel a bit more soft, calm, content.
1: Evening, evening mood.
0: Yes, you know, relaxation.
1: Okay, I'm

0: getting the drift of this.
1: Yes.
0: But it's absolutely fantastic mm-hmm. how we can actually make, you know, relate color to an emotion within yourself.
1: Yes.
0: So if you're doing a painting that has black,
1: yeah.
0: what does it mean? You've got pent up anger emotions?
1: I don't actually feel that the black
0: really?
1: Is. No, I feel black is confidence as well.
0: Mm.
1: If you look at calligraphy that is written, mm. most of calligraphy is written in black ink.
0: That's also
1: why?
0: True.
1: Because it stands out.
0: Yeah.
1: It is calm on that white sheet. It is so calm. It is so crisp. It has this beauty in it that black is a beautiful color.
0: Mm.
1: I love black.
0: I mean, me too. Gosh. I think so, all my clothing in my cupboard is more black than any other color. But you're absolutely correct.
1: Yeah.
0: I never looked at it in that
1: and
0: sense.
1: And black enhances another color.
0: Mm.
1: You've got black on with red. I've got black with pink on. So,
0: exactly.
1: You know, for me, it actually enhances it. And it's not a negative shade.
0: Mm.
1: It's a beautiful color that complements a lot of other colors.
0: I will definitely look at black in a different, with a different eye. Because I always put black down to anger. You know, when you're pent up and you've got so much emotions going through you and you're angry. So that is where I normally... I'd normally relate black to. But what you've said, it does make sense, definitely, especially in the art world. I'm looking at it now from an artistic perspective. Not that I'm an artist, please. But from an artistic perspective, I see what you are saying, and I have to agree with that. Do you have to consider yourself an artist or even be good at art to experience the benefits of creating?
1: Absolutely not. I don't think, and I don't think you need artistic talent to be an artist. I think you just need to express yourself and have the creativity to do that. Everybody is artistic.
0: Mm.
1: I don't think anyone can tell me I'm not artistic, because we can all color code our clothes.
0: Mm.
1: Even if you don't color code your clothing, you are attracted to color.
0: Yeah.
1: You look at color, you feel color, you see color, and everyone has an artistic expression too.
0: Mm.
1: We all know what we like and what we dislike.
0: Mm.
1: So,
0: if you look at it realistic or in an art perspective, it doesn't mean that.
1: It's how you use it.
0: Okay.
1: So many years ago, I had a commission to do an artwork that was mostly red.
0: Mm.
1: But every time I walked past this artwork, and I worked on this artwork, I felt drained.
0: Wow.
1: I felt like the color red was actually draining me. But I didn't understand color back then.
0: Okay.
1: And then I realized I was also wearing red. But the red made me feel good. So I think in the type of form and that, and let me go back to that artwork. When I completed the artwork, I absolutely loved it, because there was a combination of red, black, and cream.
0: Oh, wow.
1: So that particular artwork, because of the balance of color, it changed how I felt about the artwork. Now, if you take red in flowers, take a red rose, for instance, the minute you look at it, it's like your heart melts.
0: Yeah, true.
1: You know, look at the textures. They've got that velvety texture to the leaves. I mean, to the petals and that. So it's how it's used. And yes, people will associate red with maybe anger, danger, all of that. But like I said, change the perspective of how it's being used. And then it changes everything.
0: Well, people, if you think you're not an artist, I think you should reconsider this. Because like you said, we have to match our clothes. So if we're not artists, how do we actually combine our clothes to match up correctly? And now you're hearing it from an artist's perspective, that red is not all bad.
1: No.
0: Like we said with black. Disney has made me change my mind completely. So red is not just all danger. You know, there is some warmth to red as well. Like she said, you look at a rose, what do? You fall in love with it.
1: Absolutely.
0: When you look at a painting, it's like, okay, I'm not too sure how I feel about this red. But then again, there's a combination of different colors of red. So it can go from the deep, deep red to a very light shade as well.
1: Yes.
0: Am I correct?
1: Correct. So there's different hues of red. And I tend to love using deep red because of the contrast that you can create with deep red. And you can use it with gold, with metallics, with silver, with, you know, you just enhance it.
0: Yeah.
1: And I love doing color blending.

0: So I'm very big on color blending. So even with my students, in my workshops, you will color blend from get-go.
1: Wow.
0: And I believe that that enhances your artwork because it creates dimension.
1: Mm.
0: And when you can color blend, you will see. It will take some time to get used to, but you have to start somewhere.
1: Oh, definitely, without a shadow of a doubt. So, like I'm saying to our listeners, don't think that you are not an artist. Each one of us is an artist. It just all depends on how we're going to portray that artwork that we want to do. So why would you encourage someone to take up art classes, especially someone who may feel they are not creative?
0: Okay, so I think for me, I would encourage someone to take up creativity. Mm. If it's art workshops, it's a place that you can actually express yourself.
1: Mm.
0: In an art workshop, especially like for me, I will speak personally from our art workshops. There's guidance in the workshop. There's direction. Let's say there's a program. So you're following a program and you can become confident in that workshop.
1: Mm.
0: So you can complete an artwork in 4 hours, 3 hours. And, you know, once you start doing something, you will see how it changes how you feel.
1: Mm. Yeah. That's awesome.
0: And I think guided workshops is nice because when you have that fear, like you said, you don't know if you must do it. And it, I said, take the step. To have the courage, just take the step. Join a workshop. Join one of my workshops. I'd love to have you in my workshop. You know, and just experience it.
1: Mm.
0: And you will know from the, okay, I like this or I don't like that. You know, in my workshops, I can tell people's temperament.
1: Mm.
0: So I'll know a technique works for you that doesn't work for someone sitting next to you.
1: Yeah.
0: Because there are so many different techniques and not everybody will enjoy a fine brush.
1: Yeah.
0: So you can either use an artist palette knife, you can even use your fingers.
1: I've been told that.
0: You must just explore.
1: Mm.
0: You know, if I teach someone a technique and they change it according to how their hand moves, I love it. Because it means that they are actually tapping into themselves.
1: Mm.
0: And when you see that happening, you can actually see that they are enjoying themselves now.
1: Mm.
0: One of my students, we draw a line from the top down.
1: Mm-mm.
0: She draws a line from the bottom up with a paintbrush. But she feels comfortable doing that.
1: Mm.
0: So if you change something, it means that you are actually trusting yourself to change it because this is how you feel comfortable. So when I share techniques.
1: Mm.
0: And I'll share knowledge, I share color palettes, I share all of those things. I speak a lot in the workshops. But it's for you to take what I'm telling you, what I'm sharing, and to make it your own.
1: Oh, definitely.
0: Because we're all different.
1: Mm.
0: And we all need healing differently.
1: Yeah.
0: And so healing through art and creativity, I've experienced it myself when my dad passed in 2014.
1: Mm.
0: And I used to come home from the hospital and I never used to be able to explain my work before until this artwork was complete.
1: Wow.
0: So it took me 2 years to complete this artwork. And that was only because I did it in my spare time.
1: Yes. But so, I mean, it just goes to show that artwork isn't just done in one day.
0: No, I used to come home and I used to, from the hospital, and I used to paint.
1: Mm.
0: I used to go to the gallery and I used to paint. And from there, I realized that the Asma al-Husna for me brought a lot of light to my soul.
1: Mm.
0: So I knew painting the Asma al-Husna, that is what I needed.
1: Mm.
0: And 3 days before my dad passed, I had completed the Asma al-Husna. So I knew I was content.
1: Mm.
0: And that artwork has his belt that attaches all the panels.
1: Yeah. Wow.
0: You know, so for me, I learned healing through art in that particular artwork.
1: Fantastic.
0: And that one took me 2 years. Mm.
1: Yeah. And also, I'm now looking from a student's perspective, and I'm talking about the ones that are physically or mentally challenged.
0: Yeah.
1: They too can reap the benefit of artwork because they are unique.
0: Absolutely.
1: And whatever they actually come up with, and you look at it, you'll ask yourself, I can't believe this child painted something like this.
0: Do you know
1: this.
0: They actually speak through art? Even if they cannot verbally say something.
1: Yeah.
0: If they can pick a color, if they can sketch a shape, if they can do anything creative, you will see that there's a story being told.
1: Mm.
0: I did art therapy with my own daughter.
1: Okay.
0: And I know that that actually helped her.
1: Mm.
0: So if you look at, it doesn't matter what disability you have. Mm. I've even done a workshop with blind children.
1: Oh, wow.
0: And that for me was amazing. So I was so afraid to do this workshop with him, but then I realized that I need to go and do some research. Mm. And what I learned was that I mustn't put my hand on top of these. Mm. I must put my hand underneath these, and I must tell them the tool is going to be cold. You're going to be touching a brush, and I had to describe this to them. The texture or the paint is going to feel like this and that, and I explained the color. I explained what the red will make them feel like and that, and they were little kids.
1: Yeah.
0: You know, and at the end of the artwork and then at the end of that, they taught me Braille. To write, see with your soul, with the dots.
1: Wow. Yeah. Oh, fantastic.
0: So that for me was it was very heartwarming, you know, to actually see them express themselves through art, but yet they couldn't see. So there's a lot to do with art and the healing of art, and that's why for me the workshops is very important.
1: SubhanAllah, I agree with what you're saying there. It's a place where you can actually talk.
0: I came home and I didn't want to speak how I felt, so I painted how I felt.
1: Yeah.
0: And I felt that that was my way of healing, was actually painting how I felt. Mm. And now I can tell stories for my clients through the artworks. Mm. So my commission work, I'll take your story and I'll produce the artwork with your story in your artwork.
1: Wow.
0: And I find that that is healing for a lot of my clients as well, because now their story is being told. With verses that they've chosen. Let's say it's to do with their parents, with their kids, with themselves. And I put them in the artwork. Mm. If it's for couples, for weddings, and that, I put them in the artwork.
1: Oh,
0: their ideas. Mm. So that's why I say I create beautiful memories one brush stroke at a time.
1: No, but
0: you know?
1: that is amazing. It's amazing how you take whatever the client tells you and you create an art piece specifically for that client.
0: Yeah. I love doing that.
1: I can see on your face.
0: I love it.
1: I can see. It's like you're smiling from ear to ear. I can see that. But that's absolutely amazing.
0: I love it because it's not only me involved. Mm. It's not just my idea. I'm taking others' ideas and I'm making it beautiful memories for them. So to be part of others' beautiful memories, it's very inspiring to me. Mm. And I feel that this was the journey that Allah chose for me, and I appreciate that. Mm. You know, so I take the best of it and make it happen.
1: Yeah, yeah. And just look also the people that have entered your life. It's not just us laymen or from the street. I mean, you've got challenged children that came to you and they created artwork.
0: Yeah.
1: You know, I mean, that
0: you
1: is
0: know,
1: so
0: I did
1: beautiful.
0: A workshop a couple of months ago with the boys in Wellington.
1: Mm.
0: And just seeing them do the artwork, I designed an inspirational tree for them. And I wanted them to choose, I knew they spoke Afrikaans, I didn't speak Afrikaans that well, but I had the list of English and Afrikaans words and that. Mm. And for them to produce these artworks in a span of 1 hour, I was only allocated 1 hour with them. There were over 50 boys.
1: Oh, wow.
0: And I was allocated 1 hour with them. But to see the completed artworks, and then the principal contacted me afterwards, and he told me that he has never experienced them sitting so still. All these boys, you know, in the hall, sitting so still and producing this artwork, and the feedback from them. Mm. They just want me back.
1: Oh,
0: you know,
1: awesome,
0: so I look forward
1: man.
0: To going back again to experience more workshops with them
1: inshallah,
0: as well. Yes,
1: that's
0: inshallah.
1: So awesome. When you were talking about the boys, the only thing that went through my mind was, how did they manage to sit quiet for an hour?
0: Just give them art.
1: Well, there we go.
0: You know, give anyone something creative. Mm. You will see, even if you're doodling, if you're doing color by number, if you're doing pencils on paper.
1: Yeah.
0: For me, it's paintbrush on canvas or ostrich egg. And, you know, so if anything, take your pen, start doodling, you will see how quiet you become.
1: This is a very good thing for parents who's got kids at home.
0: Yes.
1: Instead of giving them the tablet or switching on the TV, buy them the coloring in books or art. What's a paintbrush set?
0: Yes, so I've actually started now. I'm launching the art kits.
1: Oh, okay.
0: From young kids to adults.
1: Oh, cool.
0: And I feel that that is a way for kids to sit away from technology.
1: Mm.
0: And you can do it together. You

0: you can do it as a family bonding. Mm. You can have it in corporate. You can have it as gifts, mm. beautiful gifts for someone. Of course. And it comes as a complete kit as well. Mm. So wow. I think that that is also a way of getting kids to just not sit, even us as adults, to not sit on our phones. Mm. Because the phone is like right there with you.
1: Exactly.
0: But once you start on something creative, you actually lose hours.
1: You do. Yes. I so fully agree with that. I mean, I actually put my phone on silent. Because I always maintain when I'm with my family, I don't need the disturbance of the phone. But I promise you, when we were done, I like looked up and said, but we haven't even been painting for 15 minutes. Meanwhile, it's an hour and a half that's gone by. Yeah. And that is how absorbed you actually become with the artwork you're doing. Subhanallah. Allah's most hafuru rahim, you know. And, you know, without Allah, we are really nothing, honestly. So who benefits most from art as a form of healing? Children, teenagers, adults, older people? Or is it truly something that can benefit everyone?
0: So I believe everyone can benefit from creativity. Different stages of your life as well. Children use it to explore emotions and they develop confidence through art. Teenagers can have creative outlook during the stage of significance. You know, with teenagers, they have this tendency to want to not do something different.
1: Yeah. Mm.
0: And teenagers, now that I've experienced, everything is technology. Mm. So with them, with confidence, I think art will create confidence within our teenagers. Adults often need a space away from work. And they need a place to relax and you know, from all the responsibilities of everyday pressures. And I think that art would benefit them in that way. Mm. And I think with our elderly, they can use creativity as a way to remain engaged and connected and to actually have a purpose to do something. Mm. So I wouldn't say one age group benefits from art. I think everyone would benefit.
1: You know, now that you're talking about that, I'm just thinking a lot of the elder people used to do knitting and crocheting.
0: Yeah.
1: And I feel that they knew color combinations because that's the outfits they made. So for them, it would most probably be a bit easier to color coordinate their painting.
0: True.
1: I don't know where these are coming from, haters name. A listener asked, where's the art class? My profile pic, I painted myself, just check it. Does she teach Down syndrome children?
0: Yes, I'd love to teach Down syndrome children as well. I have not yet, but I wouldn't mind. I would love to. I have a workshop this weekend at the Effendi Cafe in 12 Queen's Park Avenue. It's from 2 till 5 p.m.
1: Okay.
0: And that's an inspirational tree workshop. It's a wellness, because of wellness for women's month, I've decided to do a wellness women's art workshop. And if they'd like to participate in my workshop, they're most welcome to go on to Quicket. The link is on Quicket. Or they can contact me as well.
1: Okay, is there a number that they can contact
0: 082
1: you on?
0: 082 701 403 15.
1: Just so that I have it here in case anybody asks for it. Okay. You know, talking about Down syndrome children, I always find that when I look at them, I don't look at them as
0: different.
1: Me too. I actually look at them and I tell myself, gosh, you guys don't know how unique you are.
0: Yeah.
1: You know, I mean, there are so many things that a Down syndrome child can give, and the amount of love.
0: They are very lovable.
1: They really, really, really
0: caring,
1: are.
0: Caring, empathetic.
1: Exactly. Mm. And, you know, they've got no filter.
0: But I like that.
1: So when they tell you something, know it's from the heart, you know. So, I mean.
0: They're very honest.
1: Very, very honest. Mm. So I would love to know how they would do in a painting program. Mm. I mean, that would be interesting because their thinking is different from ours. But their thinking is far more unique than ours.
0: Yeah.
1: Well, that's what I always say.
0: What I feel and what I think is that Allah created us all, every single one of us, different.
1: Correct.
0: And no person is better than the next person. Mm. And for me, when it comes to art, it's for everyone.
1: Yeah.
0: It doesn't matter your color, your race, where you come from. It doesn't matter. Mm. Because art crosses all boundaries.
1: Correct.
0: And because someone thinks that another person has a disability, And they think, well, maybe this person can't do it. No, they can. Mm. Anyone can. I believe anyone can. Mm. So when it comes to creativity, there's always techniques for anyone.
1: SubhanAllah. I'm definitely going to attend one of these classes soon, inshallah. Can art help us express emotions that we may struggle with to put into words?
0: Yes, that can. I experienced it myself. I couldn't put words out there, so I expressed myself through my paintbrush. And that quietened me. It quietened me to a point of contentment. Mm. And when we spoke earlier about, a verse that speaks and this. So there were verses at the particular times in my life that really mattered at the time, and I needed that. Mm. And so through creativity and that, I couldn't speak how I felt, but I could paint how I felt. So when I share knowledge, it comes from a personal point of why I needed it.
1: Yeah.
0: I didn't know back then in 1997 how the art journey was going to unfold for me.
1: Correct.
0: I just followed what was being put there for me. Allah opened up doors. I walked through it. We just carry on. And you don't know at the time that you actually have the courage to step through something. And you take that little steps. And in the end, when you look back, you see this big, long journey that you've taken. And I didn't realize every year that it went, it's been now 29 years.
1: Wow.
0: And alhamdulillah for me, the biggest highlights of just experiencing life through art was also representing SA four times internationally.
1: Wow.
0: So for me, that was exposure on a different level. Mm. But being exposed to different artists on that level, it's like me and you speaking. Mm. There's no ease and graces. And I loved how authentic it was. Because I love that authenticity as well.
1: Yeah.
0: So when I was there in alhamdulillah in 2019, I received an award in Iran for my innovation in techniques and what I've achieved. And then I was published as part of Irsika's book, Women Developing the Techniques. So I've been published in a book in Irsika. And it's amazing how when you take something and you realize that there must be more. But you don't ask Allah, give me more. You ask Allah, guide me.
1: Yeah.
0: You know? And when that guidance comes, maybe you don't realize it at the time, but you just carry on. And then you look back and it's like, there's the path. It was always there.
1: You just opened it wider.
0: Yes, and for me, alhamdulillah, it's led now to a point where 2 years ago I was chosen to be part of the first 32 to do the handwritten Quran in Cape Town in the Sydney Mushaf through Dean Arts Foundation.
1: Okay.
0: So the Al Kalam Quran project is, we're busy with that now.
1: Oh, subhanAllah.
0: And for me, if I didn't do what I did prior, I don't think that I would have had the confidence to do my application. I don't think I would have had the confidence to say, okay, let me do this Arabic course. You know, we come from Cape Town, and when I grew up and how I grew up wasn't, we were exposed to Arabic.
1: Yeah.
0: We went to madrasa, learnt our surah, did our Quran, but
1: that
0: never thought of writing it with a kalam or anything, like even with a pencil. You never thought of writing it like that. You just did your homework.
1: Yeah.
0: And that was about it. And I never thought of being an artist in specializing in Arabic because I was afraid of it. You know, but through practice, you become more confident. So everyone starts off somewhere. You just have to have the courage to start.
1: No, definitely. Yeah. You know, Tasneem, the way you're talking now, it makes me want to go to a art shop.
0: You're coming.
1: and go and get me some art stuff that I can do at home, because Tasneem says it will work.
0: It will work.
1: So I want to see how my angle will go onto a canvas. Let's talk about color. Can different colors influence our emotions, mood, or state of mind? It's also something we spoke about a bit earlier.
0: Yes, it can. I believe that it can. I've seen it. I've experienced it myself. Your blues, your greens. Look at your blues, your greens, tranquility. It has a certain coolness about it. Your warms, your yellows, your oranges. Those all gives energy, uplifting moods and that. And your color is actually personal.
1: Mm.
0: The color palette that you choose for the day that you're wearing your clothing, you will see it's personal. Today I feel like this, I'm going to wear that color palette. Tomorrow I feel like that, I'm going to wear a different color palette. Mm. The colors that you choose from everything, your home decor, your clothing, your artwork, it's all personal. Then you get color that means something.
1: Mm.
0: Like if you look at pattern work, you look at the pattern work of, let's say in the Bailey pattern work.
1: Mm.
0: There's reasons for colors that Correct. Is used a certain way. So colors can also be important to tell a story, to be a symbol, all of those things. So color is very important. Yeah.
1: Sure, never ever thought of it in that way. I'm telling you, there's a lot that I'm learning about artwork this evening. For someone dealing with everyday stress, anxiety, or simply feeling overwhelmed, how can they use art as a practical tool for relaxation and self-expression? Yeah, I'm like thinking, you know, when you're done with your week's work and you know that you've really just had a bad day at the office, maybe on a Saturday morning, have your tea or coffee, pull out your canvas and just start painting.
0: Start simple. Mm. You don't even need a canvas.
1: Can you just on a piece of paper?
0: Absolutely. You know, create that relaxation space for yourself.
1: Mm.
0: If you don't have a space, sit on your bed. Do it anyway. Mm. Go sit outside, take a cheese, sit in the sun. But start off small.
1: Mm.
0: Don't expect too much of yourself either. Just relax.
1: Yeah.
0: Enjoy the process. Don't be perfect. Don't try and be perfect. Otherwise, you're just going to stress yourself out even more.
1: True.
0: Learn techniques. Techniques for me is very important. Mm. The tools that you use is as important if you want to create a particular type of technique.
1: Mm.
0: But it's not everything that it must be. You can take your fingers and go and paint with your fingers.
1: Mm.
0: You can go and take a paintbrush, go and take a blusher brush, go and take something and just create something. Take a pencil, take crayons, cookies, whatever you have at your disposal at the time and just sit there and just relax and don't be too harsh on yourself either, you know?
1: I fully agree with that. Okay, this one just says, As-salam. Okay, there's nothing further than that. For someone dealing with everyday stress, anxiety, I think we've just done that one. You are a nationally and internationally acclaimed, accredited artist. Tell us about some of your recent work, achievements and projects and what you have been getting up to recently. Well, we know what she's been up to recently, so let's hear it from her.
0: So I think the most recent part now is the Quran project that that I'm part of. You know, I did an artwork also a couple of years ago that was for the Tal Monument, and that was to do with topography.
1: Mm.
0: But in 2019 was the first time that I had done topography.
1: What is topography?
0: So it's where I take the shape of, I use calligraphy script, and I will shape it into something.
1: Oh, okay. Okay.
0: Yeah.
1: I did
0: artwork for Dubai. It was a catalogue in Dubai. That was my first commissioned artwork. And alhamdulillah, that 5 weeks of working with an art director had exposed my brain to shaping. So let's say you tell me I love this poem or I love this verse or something. I look at you and I can shape you.
1: Oh, wow.
0: Using what content you give me. So I've done topography with Arabic English, Arabic Afrikaans, and Arabic Ottoman. So I took the Tal Monument and I used the words of the architect and I shaped the Tal Monument in Arabic Afrikaans. And alhamdulillah, that one came second. So that artwork came second. And it's for me, I'm not a competitive person. So I just do my best. I like projects. So my brain will work in a project way.
1: Yeah.
0: You know, here's a task. Mm. How am I going to achieve this? What challenges do I have and how am I going to achieve it?
1: Mm.
0: And alhamdulillah, the topography for me is another expressive way.
1: Mm.
0: So I use it on ostrich eggs. I did a running man for a client. An ostrich egg when they wanted, it was a gift for one of the colleagues in the medical field that was leaving and he was a marathon runner.
1: Oh, okay.
0: And I took his name and I shaped a runner.
1: Wow.
0: So for me, taking the topography took my artwork to another level.
1: Sure.
0: And that I can't teach because that is in my brain. Mm. It's how I'll sit and how I'll create something, you know, in shape form using the script of calligraphy. Mm. But when you read it, it's either English, Arabic, Ottoman. If you can read Arabic, you'll be reading it, but saying it in English, Arabic, or Turkish,
1: Wow, that is so amazing. I can't do that.
0: You have to unlock it.
1: Okay, now how do I unlock that? I need to unlock it because I want to do one for Shabir. Get his face and do some weird characters there. But you know, Tasneem, everything that you've spoken about this evening, it is so enriching. And it is also a way for us to think more deeply when we are emotional.
0: Yeah.
1: Don't go out beating yourself or whatever. Rather just take a sheet of paper and paint, write, or do something and vent your anger onto that, opposed to perhaps going to the person who made you angry and saying, yes, you, this, that, and the other. So instead of doing that, you know, go and sit down.
0: Calm yourself.
1: Exactly, because it is calming. I mean, I experienced it 3 times. I thought maybe, you know, I won't be able to. And I know the last time we did the calligraphy, the Arabic one, and we were told to mix colors on the canvas before we select our ayahs that we want to do. Oh. And I chose a mixture of black and gray, but it came out into a totally different color on the canvas.
0: Okay.
1: And then I took black painting to do my calligraphy.
0: Yeah.
1: And when I looked at it, I thought to myself, did I just do that? How did I manage to come up with that color combination? Because it's a color I had in mind, but I wasn't too sure how it was going to come out. And it actually looked amazing.
0: You can never know when you're mixing colors. Mm. Alhamdulillah, I have the ability to still remember color palettes that I need and how to use it and exact quantities to use, but that comes with practicing.
1: Yeah, yeah.
0: But when you want a color and you test it, and you say, okay, I don't like this, or I do like that. And like you said now, you didn't know that it would come out it did.
1: Yeah.
0: But that's the beauty of art.
1: That's so true.
0: We must just love the process.
1: Because afterwards I was thinking, wow, this color would go nice in my bedroom.
0: There you go.
1: like when we got there, the first thing we were told is, take everything out of your mind. Forget about the world.
0: Yeah.
1: Just think about yourself. Pick up a palette. Look at the painting and you decide. Mess around on one of the pages to see if it's a color that you want, and then you do your artwork. Then you do the combination of the different colors, and then you decide, is this what you wanted? And it was so amazing that each one of us went into total silence.
0: Yeah.
1: I mean, that the teacher actually asked, are you people still alive? Because we were so engrossed in doing this painting. But the end result was we felt more calm.
0: Absolutely. Do you know, there are different techniques that will actually bring out different emotions in you. And even using different tools. So you can, if you use a palette knife and let's say you're using oils or you're using the thick acrylics, it gives you a different feel than using a calm paintbrush.
1: Wow.
0: So if you're splattering, if you're spraying, if you're creating like artworks where the paint is thrown, it gives you a different type of feeling than sitting and calmly blending. So depending on how you feel, so if you're angry, go throw that paint.
1: You know, I have to admit, I always admire graffiti artists.
0: Yeah.
1: Because their chosen colors, the colors that they select to create whatever it is on the wall, it's so remarkable.
0: It's very solid.
1: Extremely.
0: Very bold.
1: And that is something that they can put on canvas as well.
0: Yeah,
1: if they put their mind to it. I mean, these graffiti artists can make a lot of money just from having their graffiti, you know, on a canvas. But
0: they do graffiti, they take the design of graffiti art and they do it onto clothing as well.
1: Correct.
0: So you can take the concept of the artwork that is produced and you can produce it onto different products.
1: Yeah, yeah.
0: And as an artist, I mean, that is the beauty of art.
1: Mm.
0: It doesn't have to just be on a canvas.
1: Mm.
0: It can be expressed onto anything and everything.
1: Mm. That is so true. Finally, if someone listening tonight wants to explore art as a form of healing, where should they start, and what would you say to the person who believes I'm just not artistic?
0: Start small and without judgment. That is my first thing. Go start small and without judgment. Pick up a pencil, paintbrush, colored pencils, anything that you have that's available at your disposal. And give yourself permission, you know, permission to experiment, to have the courage and to just start somewhere. And maybe join an art class, a beginner-friendly art class that is in your area. And don't be afraid. You know, I think everybody thinks I can't do something. Maybe they were told, you're not good. Why did you draw like this? Why did you do that? Why are you wearing this? The colors don't match. And, you know, stuff like that. So they put doubt. You have this doubt in you.
1: Yeah.
0: But start off small. And I do believe that your artwork doesn't have to be perfect. It has to be meaningful. So when we, like, I'll speak again personally. For me, when I create something, it has to be meaningful. There must be meaning behind it. There must be emotion. There must be feeling. It must evoke emotion in the next person.
1: Correct.
0: So when you feel that I can't do something, don't say I can't. Say, how can I? How am I going to do this? Let me try. You know, just have the courage just to try. And you will see how good you actually are.
1: Okay, I'm going to put myself out on that one. But, I mean, I agree with you. I mean, we also said, but we can't. We don't know how. And then once we sat down and we had the paints in front of us, it's almost like we knew instinctively what it is that we wanted to do. And also, you know, talking about mix and matching colors. If you look at Bollywood, for example, their gararas, their saris have the most amazing colors that you and I would never think of wearing. But just in the way their designs are done, it gives that, like, I would never match that two together, but it looks outstanding.
0: Now, if you look at their designs and you look at their pattern work, but then you also look at the textures that they use.
1: Yeah.
0: So all of that combined together creates this beautiful fabric that the clothing is made of, but it's well balanced.
1: Correct.
0: Everything is well balanced. And in art as well, you will see the color palette balances each other. And that creates your beautiful artwork, because if you look at an artwork, if you're standing in front of it, it has to evoke emotion in you.
1: Yeah.
0: So either you're going to be feeling calm, you're going to be feeling disturbed, you're going to be feeling happy, sad, you name it, it's out there. So you decide what type of art is also for you. There's a lot of different styles and types of art out there. And it depends on what you want to do.
1: No, definitely, for sure. Tasneem, it's really been an interesting conversation. A lot that I learned, and I think Shabira as well, and I'm sure a lot of things that our listeners have also learned this evening. The one thing that I will use of this name is start small without judgment. And I think that is the best thing that I could take away from, besides the conversation itself, but just that saying, start small without judgment. I think I'm going to start implementing it in my life.
0: Yes,
1: because we have to, you know, we can't continue saying, I can't. You know,
0: I can.
1: Exactly.
0: And start small. You know, we tend to be very critical of ourselves.
1: True.
0: But very others don't see that. And I think that just let that go. We are not perfect. We are human.
1: Correct.
0: And
1: absolutely.
0: We will not have everything perfect, including art.
1: Definitely. Shukran once again to Sneem for joining us this evening. Perhaps healing doesn't always have to begin with finding the right words. Sometimes it can begin with a blank page, a brush, a pencil, or a splash of color. Art gives us a space to slow down, explore what we're feeling, and express parts of ourselves that may be difficult to put into words. And as we've heard tonight, you don't have to be a professional artist to experience that benefit. A reminder that creativity is not about perfection. It's about expression, connection, and giving yourself permission. And that is how we conclude with Lifestyle Matters on this beautiful Wednesday evening. Shukran to each and everyone who has tuned in. And I do hope that you have learned more about art being a source of comfort That is what I would say. I'll be back on Sunday between 2 and 5 for Cruise Control. So until then, from Shabir and myself, I bid thee Khuda Hafiz.

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2: A synoptic view of the Ratib al-Haddad by Imam Abdullah ibn Alwi al-Haddad by Professor Hussein Muhammad. Like the Wird al-Latif, the Ratib al-Haddad is a Wird al-Litany, a form of Dhikrullah, remembrance of Allah, consisting of Quranic chapters and verses, and prophetic teachings, which Imam Abdullah ibn Alwi al-Haddad has synchronized into a symbiotic whole. It is noteworthy that the word ratib comes from the Arabic root word rataba, which means arranging things in an orderly fashion. The Imam was born in the spiritual city of Tarim in Hadramaut, Yemen, in 1622 CE, the Common Era, and died at the age of 89. He was aptly called the central pole, Al-Qutb, of religious leaders during his time. Imam Al-Haddad was greatly instrumental in laying down the foundations of Islamic scholarship and spirituality in his country, emphasizing to his students the importance of humility, justice, love, and peace. After his studies in Yemen, Sheikh Yusuf, the scholar and activist, went back to Indonesia. Because of his prominence and his popularity in his country and his fierce opposition to Dutch rule, he was exiled to the Cape of Good Hope at Zandvliet in 1694 CE. It is the opinion of most of the historians on the Cape culture that the Ratib al-Haddad was brought to the Cape by Sheikh Yusuf of Makassar. Upon his arrival at the Cape of Good Hope, Sheikh Yusuf noticed the maltreatment of the slaves and the discrimination against the Islamic religion. It is said that men's true metal is known in adversity as gold is assayed in fire. With superb resilience, Sheikh Yusuf confronted adversity head on and patiently persevered in his efforts to impart his knowledge and spread the message of Islam. In order for him to continue with his dhikrullah, the remembrance of Allah, Sheikh Yusuf had to devise a plan as to how he can create the Ratib al-Haddad in congregation without attracting the attention of the authorities. Later he did, and as a deceptive ploy, was to recite the Ratib al-Haddad with a lagu. This fooled the colonialists, who thought that the slaves were singing songs of merriment, quite clever and innovative indeed. However, in Tarim, the birthplace of the Ratib al-Haddad, this litany is recited in a flat tone, like the Wird al-Latif, and not in a lagu tone, as we know it in Cape Town. There are many health and other benefits attached to the recitation of the Ratib al-Haddad. Habib Ahmed Mashur al-Haddad, a direct descendant of Imam Abdullah Haddad, said, "When the reciter comes to the five Fatihas, the spirit of the Imam responds, and he intercedes during the du'as that follow, invoking Allah subhanahu wa ta'ala to accept the du'as. Many people have recounted how, by reciting the Ratib al-Haddad with specific intentions that have experienced relief.
3: Al-Fatiha ila hadrat Nabi Muhammad sallallahu alayhi wa ala alihi wa sahbihi wa sallam. أعوذ بالله من الشيطان الرجيم بسم الله الرحمن الرحيم الحمد لله رب العالمين الرحمن الرحيم مالك يوم الدين إياك 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
3: الله is our goal
4: الله is our goal
3: والرسول زعيمنا
4: الرسول زعيمنا
3: and the prophet is our example
4: and the prophet is our example
3: والقران دستورنا
4: والقران دستورنا
3: and the Quran is our constitution
4: and the Quran is our constitution
3: والجهاد سبيلنا
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3: 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meet Allah takbir تكبير
4: الله اكبر
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4: verily my prayer
3: ونسكي
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3: and my sacrifice
4: and my sacrifice
3: ومحياي
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3: and my life
4: and my life
3: ومماتي
4: ومماتي
3: and my death
4: and my death
3: لله
4: لله
3: is only for Allah
4: is only for Allah
3: رب العالمين
4: رب العالمين
3: lord of the worlds
4: lord of the worlds
3: إنا لله
4: إنا لله
3: verily from Allah do we come
4: verily from Allah do we come
3: وإنا إليه راجعون
4: وإنا إليه راجعون
3: and verily unto him is our return
4: verily unto him is our return
3: تكبير
4: الله أكبر
3: تكبير
4: الله أكبر
3: تكبير
4: الله أكبر
5: we will remind ourselves of the necessity for unity among ourselves Therefore, we will remind ourselves of where Allah makes it imperative upon us to be united and where Allah forbids us to be disunited. And we will remind ourselves of the instruction from Allah where Allah says, وَاعْتَصِمُوا بِحَبْلِ اللَّهِ جَمِيعًا وَلَا تَفَرَّقُوا And when we read it, we will close our eyes and we will ponder over it and we will internalize it in our hearts and we will commit ourselves to it. We may not be holding hands with one another physically, but we will be holding on altogether to the rope of Allah. Inshallah.

0: In the name of Allah, who with His name nothing on earth or in the heavens can cause any harm, and He is the all-hearing, the all-knowing. O Allah, I seek refuge in You from insanity, leprosy, and all major illnesses. Allah is the best guardian, and He is the most merciful of the merciful.
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After praising Allah Jalla Fi'ula and sending salutations upon our Messenger Muhammad sallallahu alayhi wa ala alihi wa sahbihi wa sallam, we proceed Alhamdulillah thumma Alhamdulillah that Allah Jalla Fi'ula has gathered us here. And I ask Allah Tabaraka wa Ta'ala to make this a gathering, a blessed gathering. Ameen. And I ask Allah Tabaraka wa Ta'ala to make us from those who are forgiven in it. And I ask Allah Tabaraka wa Ta'ala to make us from those who hear the speech and follow the best of it. And I ask Allah Jalla Fi'ula to aid our brothers and sisters who are suffering all over the world. I ask Allah to grant victory to our brothers and sisters in Gaza. I ask Allah, Jalla fi'ula, just like He gathered us all here, that He gathers us all in Jannah, that Firdaus al-A'la, innahu li dhalika al-qadr alayh. Ayyuhal ikhwa, Allah tabaraka wa ta'ala has sent to us ahsan al-hadith, the best of speech, the Quran. Allah tabaraka wa ta'ala, He tells us in it what we need to do. It is our guide in every single aspect of our lives until we get to our home in the hereafter. It's meant to guide us to that home that Allah tabaraka wa ta'ala is calling us to.

Allah is calling me, you, all of us to the home of peace, Jannah. That's our real home. And He guides whoever He wishes to the straight path through the Quran and the Sunnah of the Prophet alayhi salatu wasalam. That is the guidance that Allah tabaraka wa ta'ala has given us to guide us in everything that we are experiencing in our lives, so that we get to that home, Jannah. It is our GPS to get to that Jannah that we are desperately in need of. We want. What are you? What are you? Every single one of you, what are you? If you ask that question, what's your answer? Huh? Sorry? You are? I can't hear you. Raise your voice. Say it with your chest. You are Ashraf? Ashraf al-Makhluqat. What made you Ashraf al-Makhluqat? What are you? What is the Ashraf al-Makhluqat? You gave me a description. You didn't tell me what you are. You are a Muslim. That's who you are. I didn't ask you who. I asked you what. What are you? You are a human being. Easy answer. Don't get too complicated. You are a human being. Right? Excellent. What kind of human being are you? Are you male or female? You are all male. But that's an obvious answer. Nowadays it's not so obvious. But it should be an obvious answer. Being a human being and being a man and being a male, did you choose that? Who chose that for you? Allah. Good. Why are you here? To worship Allah. What does that worship look like? Huh? Salah. That's a type of worship. What does that worship look like in the real world? Is it just the salah that you do in the masjid? And the charity that you give to the masjid? And the fasting that you do in Ramadan? And the Quran that you recite? Is that what worship is? Is that it? What is it? What does it look like? In the real world? To worship Allah, yes, but how do you worship Allah and make Him a part of the real world? It's not only something that is only in the masjid, which some people have developed that mindset that, ibadah, leave it in the masjid. When I go outside, I do whatever I want. Is that Islam? No. Islam is what? It governs, does it govern every part of my life? It does, right? Tayyib, do I treat it like that? Do I view my worship like that? How does my worship reflect in the real world? That's the question that I'm meant to ask myself. My worship is not a secular type of worship where I separate it from the real world. It's meant to be worship that impacts everything I do. My relationship with Allah tabaraka wa ta'ala should impact every aspect of my life. It's not separate. It's the core of it. Allah Azza wa Jalla tells us that worship that He created us for, that relationship that we're meant to establish with Allah Tabaraka wa Ta'ala, it is meant to be something that has impact on the world. How? Allah Azza wa Jalla tells us. He says to us in the ayah in Surah Dhariyat that we recited at the beginning, وَمَا خَلَقْتُ الْجِنَّ وَالْإِنسَ إِلَّا لِيَعْبُدُونَ. I have not created jinkind and mankind except to worship me. That worship that you created for, what is it that Allah Azza wa Jalla, He mentioned that it is meant to do? Allah Azza wa Jalla, He says, وَإِذْ قَالَ رَبُّكَ لِلْمَلَائِكَةِ إِنِّي جَاعِلٌ فِي الْأَرْضِ خَلِيفَةً. Allah said to angels that I am creating on the earth a representative. How did the angels respond? Because the angels, what were they doing? They were engaged in ibadah. They were glorifying Allah. They were praising Allah. They were praising Allah Azza wa Jalla, glorifying Him day and night. They said, أَتَجْعَلُ فِيهَا مَنْ يُفْسِدُ فِيهَا وَيَسْفِكُ الدِّمَاءُ وَنَحْنُ نُسَبِّحُ بِحَمْدِكَ وَنُقَدِّسُ لَكَ. They said, oh Allah, are you going to create on the earth those who cause mischief and spill blood, and we are the ones, the angels, who are glorifying you and praising you? قَالَ إِنِّي أَعْلَمُ مَا لَا تَعْلَمُونَ. I know what you do not know. Allah Azza wa Jalla told me that I'm His representative of earth. That's why I'm here.
that ibadah is meant to represent Allah. But what is it meant to do? هُوَ أَنْشَأَكُمْ مِنَ الْأَرْضِ وَاسْتَعْمَرَكُمْ فِيهَا. It is Allah who created you from the earth. And He made you, all those who create civilization on it. You build it. A world that's pleasing to Allah, rooted in the worship of Allah, rooted in knowledge that Allah has given you, and revelation and guidance that Allah has given us to make this world the world that's pleasing to Allah. That's our world, earth. What are you living for? Are you living for yourself? Or are you living for something greater? Are you living just for your comfort? Are you living just to be comfortable? You have your stream of income. You have a place to live. You have something to eat. You have your family. You have your safety. Is that all there is to life? Is that it? Or has the ambition died in the ummah? Because Allah Azza wa Jalla tells me that I'm meant to live for something greater. I'm a part of something a lot greater.

0: تأمرون بالمعروف وتنهون عن المنكر وتؤمنون بالله.
1: You are the best of nations that was sent out to the people. What is it that we were sent out for? The people. I'm meant to live for more than myself. I'm meant to live for mankind, to make the world and those on this planet, those who worship Allah. I enjoin good, I forbid evil, and I believe in Allah Tabarak wa Ta'ala. I am proactive. I'm involved in this activism that's serving Allah Tabarak wa Ta'ala, that's making this world a world that's pleasing to Allah Jalla fi'ula. That's what makes me the best. That's what makes us Ashraful Makhluqeen. It's not a status that I can claim without doing what it takes to be that. Now the question is, we've understood why we're here. When are we going to do what we're here for? When? We've answered what? Now we just answered why. When? When do you have? What's the time that you have? Huh? Any answers? You don't know? No, of course you know. When do you have? What is the time that you have to do this? Huh? Very short. So in short, what is that? What's the only guaranteed time that I have? Huh? No. Akhirah, khalas, it's too late, brother. There's no way, place to, for you to work. Here is the place that you went to, you're meant to work. But what is the time that you have? Huh? Now. You only have now. So what does that mean? I need to decide. I must make a decision. Am I going to be a passive believer? What is a passive believer? A passive believer is someone who always constantly requires to be reminded of their responsibility. He's woken up for Salat al-Fajr. He's told to go to the masjid. He's told to give charity. He's told to go visit his family. He's told to do all the things that are his responsibility. Why? Because he does not take responsibility. That's the first type. The second type, it is a responsible believer. Who is a responsible believer? He is the one who takes responsibility for his individual relationship with Allah Tabarak wa Ta'ala. He says his salam for Salat al-Fajr. He wakes up, he goes to the masjid, he keeps ties with his kin. He is the one who recites Quran, he gives charity. He doesn't expect anyone to tell him to do that. He takes full responsibility. Allah Azza wa Jal does not want me to be any of those two. You're not here to be any of those two. And most Muslims are those two. Either a passive believer who needs to become a responsible believer, but that's not where it's meant to stop. Allah did not create you to be that. You're created for more. You're meant to become not just a responsible believer, but you become the third, which is someone who is an agent of Allah. A representative of Allah, a reformer. You're righteous within yourself. You take responsibility for your individual relationship with Allah Azza wa Jal, and you take responsibility for the message. You become a tool that Allah Azza wa Jal uses to guide, to serve Allah Tabarak wa Ta'ala. That's what the Prophet alayhi salatu made the Sahaba radiallahu anhum. He did not make them just righteous people. They were those who were taken from just righteousness to being reformers, and they transformed the world. And that's why Islam reached me and you, and we are able to worship Allah Azza wa Jal and know Allah Tabarak wa Ta'ala due to that mindset. That mindset, when it dies, that's when our glory would die with it. That's when change will not occur. That's when we're going to be stuck in the position that we're in today. 2 billion Muslims on earth. And Gaza has been bombarded for almost 2 years. And no one could do anything about it. Why? It's because everyone lives for themselves. That's the short answer. I'm here just for myself. I don't care about anything else. Sometimes the truth hurts, but it's a reality. We must confront ourselves with the truth. But it's not about just telling yourself the truth. You must understand the path out of this. The path out of this, you know how it starts? Allah Tabarak wa Ta'ala gives us the greatest guide that guides you in exactly how to find the path out of this, to come to a path of righteousness that is part of reforming, being the change that you want to see, being an agent of Allah Tabarak wa Ta'ala, who is guided by the guidance of revelation, who lives by that, who embodies that, and is calling others to that, and that guidance becomes practical in your life. Because the Quran is not just meant to be a book that we recite, like many of us have taken it. We just recite it. We glorify it. It's a blessed book. It's on the shelf. I look after it. I recite Surah Al-Kahf on Jum'ah. I recite my Khatma in Ramadan. I memorize the Quran, and that's all we do with the Quran. That's not the purpose the Quran is revealed for. It's revealed for a lot more. It's meant to go from recitation to realization. It's meant to go from memorization to transformation. That's the objective that Allah Azza wa revealed the Quran for, to transform me and everyone on earth. You know how long it took the Prophet alayhi salatu to build people? Do you know how long it took him to build people? Huh? You have an answer? Huh? How long do you think it took him to build people? Because he built people in the Meccan period. How long was he calling to Allah in Mecca? Huh? How many years? 40 years? No, 40 was a long time, brother. Not that long. The whole da'wah was 23 years. Huh? 23 years is the whole da'wah. But Mecca, how long was that? 13 years, right? It took him 13 years to build these people, but it wasn't about the duration. Most of us, we focus on the duration. It wasn't about the duration. It was about the content, the substance that he took to build these people. What was it? It took 86 surahs to build people. These were the surahs that built the people who built the state that transformed the world and enlightened the world. These 86 surahs, where are they in my life? Do I even know what they are? Do I even understand them? Do I comprehend them? Do I seek guidance from them? Do I make this, my decisions based on the Quran? My emotions based on the Quran? My actions based on the Quran? That's a big question. Let me ask you a question. When you meet a non-Muslim who's interested in Islam, what do you give them? Huh? For them to find out more about Islam, what do you give them? Huh? A Quran, a translation of the Quran. You tell them, take the translation of the Quran and look for guidance. You want this person to find guidance through the translation of the Quran so that he can make a big decision to change his life and change his religion and his creed and his belief system, right? Look at the irony. I'm telling someone who's non-Muslim to look into the Quran to find guidance through it, and I don't look for guidance in the Quran. So ironic. It hurts. What's reality? We give him the Quran. I don't look for... When have you ever read the translation of the Quran looking for guidance? That's how far we are from the greatest source of guidance and power and strength that Allah has given us. And until we come back to that, we're going to stay like this. Now, enough negativity now, for now. I told you guys off for too long. Let's come to the positive side. Because there's no point mentioning problems without solutions. What are the solutions? What is the way out of this? Now, the Prophet ﷺ, he was a righteous man in Mecca. He was in Ghar Hira, worshipping Allah Tabarak wa Ta'ala, dedicating himself to Allah Azza wa Jal. But that wasn't enough. Allah Tabarak wa Ta'ala sent him Jibreel ﷺ, who came to him and told him, Iqra, read. Could he read? He could not read. He was illiterate. He had never read in his life. He did not possess the ability to read. He was illiterate. But Allah Tabarak wa Ta'ala commanded and told him to read. Iqra bismi rabbika alladhi khalaq. Read the name of your Lord who created. That is what he was instructed to do, even though he couldn't read. What is Allah Azza wa Jalla doing here? Allah Tabarak wa Ta'ala was commanding the Prophet alayhi salatu wasalam, who is illiterate, to read, because the reading that is being spoken about here and he's being commanded to do, it is not the reading that we understand it to be, decoding text. That wasn't it. Allah Tabarak wa Ta'ala was redefining reading. Allah Azza wa Jalla was telling the Prophet alayhi salatu wasalam that you must seek knowledge. That's enlightenment. That enlightenment which is rooted in the Creator. Bismi Rabbik, in the name of your Lord. That you see the world through the lens of Allah. That Allah Azza wa Jalla has given you to see it through. That guidance of Allah Tabarak wa Ta'ala, and knowledge is the first step to creating civilization. He was being given a command that you're building a civilization that's rooted in the Creator, the knowledge of the Creator. That is what he was being told to do. We need to read differently. We need to be reading the way Allah Tabarak wa Ta'ala told us to read. Bismi Rabbik, in the name of your Lord. Looking for Allah's pleasure in everything you read. Reading this world and understanding this universe and studying it and comprehending it and everything around us and the systems that exist and so on. All of that. Bismi Rabbik, in the name of your Lord. That created. خَلَقَ الْإِنسَانَ مِنْ عَلَقٍ. He created man from a blood clot. That was our origin. That's my origin. That's your origin. Have you ever seen the blood clot, what it looks like? That alaqa. Alaqa, in Arabic, it comes from the word suspended. Something that is attached to something. It actually looks like, when you look at it, it looks like something that's attached to something that can be hooked to something. Why? Because that weak alaqa, that weak blood clot that we all originated from. Allah Tabarak wa Ta'ala is telling me and you that when you attach yourself, that alaqa, weak alaqa attaches itself to Allah Jalla fi'ula, that's your source of strength. Kalla la tuti'hu wasjud waqtarib. Do not obey those, the system, that oppressive system, Abu Jahl and everyone like him. And wasjud, prostrate to Allah. Waqtarib, come close, submit to Allah, attach yourself to Allah. That's your source of strength. Falyad'u nadiya sanad'u zabaniya. We let him call upon his party, his people. He had a Darun Nadwa, Abu Jahl. That was his parliament. The Prophet alayhi salatu was being told, do not participate in his system. Create your own system. Darul Arqam, Ibn Abil Arqam, to build people. Change mindsets and belief sets. That will change that society. That was Iqra, Surah Al-Alaq. I need to internalize Surah Al-Alaq like that as well. It was the first revelation to the Prophet alayhi salam for a reason. It's meant to set the foundation that we build on. Then what came next? Then after that, the Prophet alayhi salatu, he received revelation, Suratul Qalam. The pen. What does Allah tabarak wa ta'ala talk about here? Allah Azza wa Jalla talks about the Prophet alayhi salatu, that he has great character. But at the same time, Allah tabarak wa ta'ala talks about the society of Mecca. وَدُّوا لَوْ تُدْهِنُوا فَيُدْهِنُونَ. They wish that you flatter them, you compromise for them, so they can also flatter you and compromise for you and etc. Allah tabarak wa ta'ala saying the Prophet alayhi salatu, you are building, you are establishing something. When it comes to establishing and founding something, there's no room for compromising your values, your principles, that you stand on. Do not conform. But that doesn't mean that you change the way you behave. That doesn't mean that you behave in an evil manner and you start acting like them because of the evil that comes from them, because you're going to receive resistance due to the new system that you are building. Be consistent in your mannerism whilst not conforming. That's qalam. Behaving with society. And then what came after that? The Prophet alayhi salatu, he received Surah Muzzammil. Ya ayyuhal Muzzammil. Qum al-layla illa qaleela. Nisfahu awinqus minhu qaleela.

O you who's covered up. The Prophet alayhi salatu wasalam, stand the night in prayer, except a little. Worship Allah in salah, ibadah. Or half of it, or increase or decreases a bit. Or increase it and recite the Quran proportionately. Don't rush. Take your time. Why? The Prophet alayhi salatu wasalam is being told, tomorrow you have a huge task. We are going to reveal heavy speech to you, the Quran, and your job is to convey it. What is your role? Don't sleep. Worship Allah. If you were told tomorrow you have a big task, what would you do tonight? Huh? You would sleep. That's your first instinct. I need to rest so that I have enough energy to fulfill the duty. But Allah Azza wa Jalla is telling the Prophet ﷺ, tomorrow you have a huge task. But tonight, sleep.

huge task. But tonight, sleep little. Majority of the night, spend it in ibadah. Why? Because your source of strength is ibadah. That connection to Allah Azza wa Jal, taking responsibility for your spirituality and being attached to Allah Azza wa Jal and dedicating the majority of your time to Allah Azza wa Jal, that is what Surah Muzzammil is all about. That you must take responsibility for your spirituality and you must be one who's engaged in a lot of ibadah, because that's going to give you the ability, the physical and spiritual strength to do the task that you're going to be given. And that's why Muddathir came after. Ya ayyuhal Muddathir, oh, you covered up. قُمْ فَأَنْذِرْ, arise and warn. Muzzammil was taking responsibility for your individual responsibility in your spirituality and your ibadah. But Muddathir is all about taking responsibility for society and conveying the message. And then Allah Tabaraka Ta'ala reveals Surah Al-Fatiha after that. And that was setting the worldview, the vision. These first five surahs was the foundation that the Prophet alayhi salatu, he built the Sahaba radiallahu anhum on. This was the foundation that made it solid. In Darul Arqam, this is what they learned. There wasn't much Quran being revealed at the time. It was coming gradually. But this Quran that was revealed at the beginning gave them a strong foundation to build on. And that's the same thing that I need to do. But I need to build on that foundation. Now the Quran, there's one particular matter that stands out to me a lot when it comes to the Quran that was revealed in Mecca. If you look at the Meccan surahs that were revealed to the Prophet alayhi salam when they were in Mecca, one of the stories that's mentioned frequently a lot, it is the story of Musa alayhi salam. Why? Because the story of Musa alayhi salatu wasalam, it is a story that gives us a full holistic picture of how you come out of complete weakness to becoming established and transforming the systems and creating civilization. And I can relate to it a lot. Me as Yahya, when I read the story of Musa alayhi salam, I relate to it like I see my life identically. And I believe a lot of us can relate to it. And I'm going to tell you how. Musa alayhi salam, he was born at a time that Fir'aun, he saw a dream that a young man from Bani Israel is going to destroy his kingdom. So he made a decision that I'm going to kill all the males that are born from Bani Israel 1 year and spare them 1 year. Allah Azza wa Jalla decreed that Musa alayhi salam was born on the year that Fir'aun was butchering the males of Bani Israel, the sons that were born. His mother is terrified. Allah Azza wa Jalla inspires her. وَأُوحَيْنَا إِلَىٰ أُمِّ مُوسَىٰ أَنْ أَرْضِعِيهِ فَإِذَا خِفْتِ عَلَيْهِ

We revealed, we inspired the mother Musa to nurse him, to breastfeed him, take care of him. If you fear for him, throw him into the water. Don't fear, don't grieve. We're going to return him to you and make him from the messengers. That is what the mother Musa did. She feared for him, she threw him into the water. The water led him straight to the palace of Fir'aun. And this is from the hikmah of Allah tabarak wa ta'ala, because this is the only place that Musa could have been safe. The house of the enemy. Allah tabarak wa ta'ala placed love on him, that whoever sees him falls in love with him. The wife Fir'aun sees Musa, she says, "Qurratu ayni li walak," that he is the corners of my eyes and yours. Let's take him as a son, perhaps he may benefit us. He grew up with that anger. And then he grows up as a young man. And then when he grows up, he sees that one of his people from Bani Israel is being attacked by an Egyptian man. Moses' first instinct is that I have to stand up for my people. This is my people. I have to stand up for him. I have to defend him. He straight away intervenes and he strikes the guy and he kills him. What happened? That emotion, that anger that Musa was feeling, he acted on an emotional impulse. And straight after that, when he killed the guy, he felt shame. Extreme guilt. قال ربي إني ظلمت نفسي فاغفر لي فغفر له

He said, "My Lord, I have oppressed myself. Forgive me." So Allah forgave him. But that cloud of shame hovered over him, and it led to something known as death of self. Musa did not believe he could redeem himself. He did not believe he could come back from this. He thought this was the end. So what happened? فَخَرَجَ مِنْهَا خَائِفًا يَتَرَقَّبَ. He left Egypt in exile, fearing for his life because he knows that Fir'aun is going to punish him or what's going to happen. He left. What does this teach me and you? That when I act on emotions, when I act on that anger, without strategy, without strategizing and really giving a thought, I'm going to leave and the system is going to remain. I haven't changed anything. No one's benefited. It's teaching me that, yes, you're allowed to be angry. Absolutely fine. But that anger, you need to know how to channel it correctly. Be strategic about it. And now Musa goes to another chapter in his life. He goes to a stage where he comes to Midian. When he gets to Midian, he sees that there are two women who are standing on the sidelines, and there's a bunch of men who are getting water for their cattle, and these women, they're waiting, and he can see there's something up. So straight away his instinct is that I need to find out what these women, what's wrong with them, what they need, I need to help them. That was his instinct. He goes to the Ma'khatabukuma. What's the matter? They said that we are waiting for the men to disperse so that we can go get the water for our cattle, and our father is an old man, so he can't come. Musa alayhi salam, straight away he goes and he takes initiative and he gets water for the cattle. He helps them and then he walks away straight away. He doesn't expect a thank you. He doesn't want anything in return, even though he has nothing. He has no money. He has no house. He has nothing. He's completely lost everything that he had. His life is completely falling apart, his personal life. But what happens? He goes under a tree. But when he helped them, he felt like his agency came back. He felt like he was able to do something once again. So what happened? He called upon Allah.

0: khair. So my Lord, I'm in dire need of all the khair that you send down. He made that dua. What was the outcome of it? Allah Ta'ala granted him a job. He granted him a wife. He granted him a house. His personal life was sorted out. He was comfortable once again. But was that the goal? Was that his objective? No. He was not living for himself. Moses still had this flame inside him. He still cared about what was happening to his people. He was still feeling this pain within him, regardless. But Allah Ta'ala wanted him to learn how to channel that correctly. He spent years in Madian. What was he doing those years? He was a shepherd. He was learning leadership. He was learning strategy and how to strategize. He was learning patience for parents, compassion, mercy, not being hasty. All of that, these skills that he requires to be the person who's going to lead the next chapter of his life. And then after spending years in Midian, that fire inside him was never gone. Rather, when Musa had learned all these skills and he had become one who was more established, and that fire was inside him, that fire within him led him to a fire. Allahu Azza wa Jalla spoke to him through that fire. Allahu Tabarak wa Ta'ala reframed his purpose. اذهب إلى فرعون إنه طغى. Go to Fir'aun, he has transgressed. Musa alayhi salam, his instant reaction was that I can't, I'm not able to do it. I have killed someone, I'm not able to speak properly. Excuse after excuse after excuse, mentioning all the vulnerabilities and the weaknesses that he has. Why? Because the previous experience that he had, that death of self, that shame that he felt, it made him feel like he was no longer capable of doing something. So he made all these excuses, but Allah Ta'ala told him, you must take responsibility. That's where it starts. Decide. You have to decide to take responsibility. If you don't decide to take responsibility, then you're always going to making these excuses. Decision. And then once he realized that Allah Ta'ala is telling him to decide, and that Allah Azza wa Jalla reassured him, he said, إِنِّي لَا يَخَافُ لَدَيَّ الْمُرْسَلُونَ. The messengers, they don't fear with me, ya Musa. إِنَّنِي مَعَكُمَا أَسْمَعُ وَأَرَى. I'm with you. I hear and I see. Allah Azza wa Jalla is reassuring Musa that I'm going to be with you throughout this journey. But you must take responsibility first. That's where it starts. Once Musa felt that reassurance, he started now strategizing and thinking about the mission. He said, وَأَخِي هَارُونُ هُوَ أَفْصَحُ مِنِّي لِسَانًا. My brother Harun, he's more eloquent than me in speech. So send him with me so that they can believe me and he can convey the message better. He started now focusing on strategizing for the mission. Once he did that, Musa alayhi salam, he goes to Fir'aun. Once he goes to Fir'aun, what does he do? He asks and he makes one request. فَأَرْسِلْ مَعِيَ بَنِي إِسْرَائِيلِ. Send with me, Bani Israel. Why? Because Musa has a goal. He has an objective. He wants to first change their mindset, their belief set. He wants to take them out of this colonization that's happened to their brains and their minds. Take them out of that and they start believing they could do something, and they start acting and they start uniting around a cause that will serve them, and take them out the humiliation that they're living to agency and doing something for the betterment of their ummah, their people. That's exactly what Musa alayhi salam did. He built these people. He built their minds. He built their mindsets and their belief sets. And he united them together around this cause. When Fir'aun realized what Musa had achieved, he sensed the threat straight away. Because when Musa managed to make Bani Israel like that, that is power. Fir'aun started to sense that Musa is becoming powerful. So what happened? He decided, I have to eliminate the threat. So Allah Tabarak wa Ta'ala gave Musa a head start. وَأَوْحَيْنَا إِلَىٰ مُوسَىٰ أَنْ أَسْرِ بِعِبَادِي لَيْلًا إِنَّكُمْ مُتَّبَعُونَ. Allah said, we revealed to Musa alayhi salam, that to leave with Bani Israel at night. Leave. He wasn't given clarity. He wasn't told exactly what's going to happen. All he was told is that you're going to be followed. What's going to happen? He did not know. And as a leader, you're not always going to have clarity, but you need to be able to be decisive so that you can make the right decision for your cause. And that's what Musa was being taught. Follow the guidance, because in that lies victory. And then what happens when they leave and they get to a point where they cannot cross, they get to the sea, Bani Israel panic. Inna lamudrakun. We are going to be caught. He's going to kill us. Fir'aun is going to destroy us. We are doomed. That was their reaction. But what was Musa's reaction? Musa has experience with Allah tabaraka wa ta'ala, where Allah Azza wa Jalla has never let him down. Allah Azza wa Jalla reassured him. Allah Azza wa Jalla is always with him. Allah Azza wa Jalla always assisted him, aided him, granted him guidance. He says, Kalla, إِنَّ مَعِيَ رَبِّي سَيَهْدِينَ. Verily, my Lord is with me, He shall guide me. Key word is He shall guide me. He said that Allah Azza wa Jalla is going to guide him. He didn't say that we're going to figure it out. He didn't say we're going to do this. He said Allah is going to guide me to do the right thing in this situation. Musa alayhi salam knew that following the guidance is the first step to victory. Do I follow the guidance that Allah has given me so that I can attain that victory? The Quran is right in front of me. Allah guided Musa to strike the water with his stick, teaching him that he must come with action in order to get results. He strikes it, he's not able to split the water, but Allah will help you with that. But do what you can. He done it. Allah split the water. They went through it. And then Fir'aun and his army followed them. They drowned in it. Fir'aun was eliminated. Was that the end? No. That was the beginning of the journey. Was the objective to get rid of Fir'aun? No. Us, most of the time, we focus on personalities. It's not about the personality. It's about the system that made it possible for Fir'aun to oppress these people. You need to transform the system. And that's what Musa had to do. His mission was to transform the system, to create a system that is pleasing to Allah tabaraka wa ta'ala, build a civilization. That was the goal. If you look at the world today, when people focus on certain personalities, I need to get rid of so-and-so, and I believe everything will get better. It never happened. So many countries, they got rid of certain individuals who were ruling it. That person left, and the same system that was oppressing the people is still there. They're still living in the same conditions, perhaps worse. It's not about the individuals, it's about the system. And that's what Allah tabaraka taught us, that we must create systems that serve Allah, that are pleasing to Allah, jalla fi'ula. And that's what Musa alayhi salam, he did. That is a whole framework, a whole guide that Allah tabaraka wa ta'ala has given us, that we must look at the story of Musa alayhi salam, look at where I am and strategize and be one who is beneficial to the ummah, be one who takes their agency, your ability to create that change that you want to see seriously. It's not a story for us just to read for entertainment. It's real life guidance. And every single part of the Quran is like that. Every ayah is an answer. Every ayah leads to action. That's how I'm meant to interact with the Quran. We live in Europe, right? These guys, the UK, they left the European Union. What was the European Union formed on? Do you guys know? After World War II, Europeans said, we have a resource, a continent known as Europe. They said that this resource, the continent, has brought us together. We share our stories. We all want something. We just experienced a world war. Nazis tried to take over. They all said, we do not want that to happen again. So what happened? They had shared interest. They do not want that to happen again. So what did that lead to, that shared interest? It led to shared commitment. We are committed to not only stop that from happening, but we're committed to also make Europe prosperous. We all prosper together. Free movement of resources and people. Everyone prospers together. And that led to shared strategy for them to get to their goal. They have different cultures, they have different languages, they have different ideologies. They will all pass the spectrum in terms of ideologies and cultures and so on. But their interests brought them together. And that's what united them. And that's what made them prosper. We have, as Muslims, a lot more in common. We have a shared interest, every single one of us, which is we do not want what's happening to us right now to continue. What am I doing about it? What are we doing about it? Am I serious about making that change? Because that change starts by building myself to be beneficial to the ummah. Stop living for myself, but living for something greater. That's what the Quran tells me. And then coming together with those who are like-minded, who have the same vision, and changing the mindsets of the ummah, creating a movement within the ummah that our mindsets, they change. Because until things change within us, nothing around us will change. إِنَّ اللَّهَ لَا يُغَيِّرُ مَا بِقَوْمٍ حَتَّى يُغَيِّرُ مَا بِأَنفُسِهِمْ. Allah does not change the state of people, their condition, until they change that which is within them. What do they need to change? Their mindset and their belief set. I need to believe that I'm going to get to my goal. I need to believe that Allah is going to grant me victory. I need to believe in Allah. That Allah is going to grant me the promise that He's promised me. And I need to have the mindset that I can do it. I'm not a victim. I'm not going to be in that victim mindset that I'm helpless. I'm waiting for a rescuer. I blame everything on someone else. Who am I waiting for to rescue me? No one's going to rescue you if you do not take responsibility. And that's where it all starts. These are questions that we all need to sit with and reflect on. And deeply think about what's happening right now. If what's happening right now hasn't moved any of us, then I don't know what will. That we sit so helplessly here and we think that just by channeling our emotions and shouting and screaming slogans, etc., is going to bring about change. That's not how change happens. 1 million people can protest in London. Has it changed what's happening in Gaza? No, it hasn't. Because it's not only about that. It's about something greater. We need to bring all our minds together. I need to be one who is focused on that. That I actually care about bringing about that change. And all of the minds, our ummah is not lacking resources and we're not lacking people. We're just lacking mindset. You know how much zakah Muslims give in the US annually? Do you know? Take a guess. Huh? A billion? No. $2 billion annually. They give just in zakah, not all charity. You know how much it is in the UK? 1.5 billion a year. Just zakah. Imagine, these are just two countries where Muslims are a minority. We're not lacking resources. And we're also not lacking people. What we're lacking, it is mindset. Stop waiting for someone else to do it, but we actually come together and do it. And now when we hear all of this, we may think that, what on earth is he talking about? How on earth are we going to achieve that? The Prophet alayhi salatu salam and the Sahaba radiallahu anhum and Musa alayhi salam and every single person who wanted to create change and achieve that, it started with very simple, basic beginnings. But they built up. The first thing they built up was people, and they built resources, and they organized it. Once they organized it, that's how Allah Tabaraka wa Ta'ala, with His help, they managed to attain that transformation. May Allah Azza allow us to attain that. May Allah Tabaraka wa Ta'ala make us from those who hear this speech and follow the best of it and guide us, increase us in guidance and guide others through us. We ask Allah Tabaraka wa Ta'ala to make the Quran the spring of our chests and the light of our hearts. And we ask Allah Tabaraka wa Ta'ala to make it our leader that guides us throughout all adversity. And I ask Allah Tabaraka wa Ta'ala to make us from those who work for Allah and serve Allah. And I ask Allah Tabaraka wa Ta'ala to rectify our hearts and to purify our hearts and to aid our brothers and sisters who are suffering all over the world. I ask Allah Tabaraka wa Ta'ala to aid our brothers and sisters in Gaza. I ask Allah Jalla fi'ula to grant them victory and to deal with those who are oppressing them. And I ask Allah Tabaraka wa ta'ala, just like he gathered us all here, that he gathers us in Jannah al-Firdaws A'la without any previous punishment or any difficult account with our parents, our loved ones, and all those who have rights upon us. Innahu li dhalika al-qadir alayhi. Sallallahu sallam wa baraka ala Muhammad wa ala alihi wa sahbihi ajma'in. Walhamdulillahi rabbil alameen.
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1: So it is medical health. When we think about cancer, we often picture a tumor or a lump, but there are cancers that don't necessarily present in that way. Blood cancers develop within the blood-forming and immune systems, affecting the blood, bone marrow, and lymphatic system. From anemia and abnormal bleeding to conditions such as leukemia, lymphoma, and myeloma, hematology covers a wide range of diseases, both cancerous and non-cancerous. So what exactly does a hematologist treat? What symptoms should we never ignore? How are blood cancers diagnosed and treated? And how has modern medicine changed the outlook for patients? As I said, we speak to Dr. Shahrukh Nawar. He is a clinical hematologist to help us understand our blood, the diseases that can affect it, and the advances being made in hematological care. Good evening, Doc, and welcome.
2: Good evening, Sitara, and dear listeners.
1: Nice to have you back in studio again.
2: Thank you for inviting me again.
1: It's only but a pleasure. Doc, before we get into the discussion that we're having, I went out on Saturday evening and I saw a gentleman there. His mouth, it's almost like a tumor, and he couldn't eat properly, but it was like standing this much out. And we felt so sorry for him. Is that also perhaps a form of cancer?
2: So a tumor means literally a swelling.
1: Okay.
2: All right. So, and some of these swellings or tumors can be cancerous.
1: Hmm.
2: So the only way to prove this is via biopsy. So you take a sample, because not all tumors are cancerous.
1: Hmm.
2: But a cancer is basically uncontrolled growth of a tissue. Because all our tissues, organs, and cells are heavily controlled by our body.
1: Mm-hmm.
2: But if the body, or basically the cell, becomes cancerous, then the control falls away.
1: Okay.
2: And then these cells just grow uncontrollably, and that is where a tumor can grow, for example.
1: Wow. We just felt so sorry for him. You know, he was struggling to eat and everything. And then I still told my cousins that could be a cancer, a tumor that he's got. But it was just so sad to see him. But in another way, also good to know that he didn't keep that from going out, that he still goes out. And I think that is a good thing to have, that attitude of, yes, I have this tumor, but it won't stop me from going out.
2: Yes, I just hope that the poor gentleman will do something about it.
1: I hope so too. So, Doc, for someone hearing the term hematologist for the first time, what exactly does a hematologist treat?
2: So, a hematologist is a specialist who deals with diseases of the blood, bone marrow, and lymphatic system. So that includes common problems such as anemia, abnormal bleeding or clotting, and as well more complex diseases such as leukemia, lymphoma, myeloma, and other disorders of the bone marrow. So hematology covers both non-cancerous blood disorders and blood cancers. So importantly, we also work very closely with other specialists, because disorders of the blood can affect virtually every organ in the body.
1: Mm. So what is the difference between a blood disorder and a blood cancer? Are all conditions treated by a hematologist necessarily cancer-related?
2: So not all blood diseases are cancers. So about two-thirds of my practice consists of blood-related cancers. Mm. With other words, cancers from the blood, bone marrow, lymphatic system. Mm. The other third are benign or non-cancerous conditions, like your anemias, white cell conditions that are not cancerous, platelet conditions, clotting abnormalities. So these conditions can be as serious, and some of them are even more serious than certain blood-related cancers. There are certain blood-related cancers, like, for example, chronic lymphocytic leukemia, that does not need treatment.
1: Mm.
2: And there are certain clotting abnormalities that are fatal. So you have to put that in perspective that although we call it benign, it doesn't always behave benign. It can sometimes be life-threatening. Mm.
1: Doc, when a patient comes to you, to your rooms, and you give them the result of the test that has been done and they've been diagnosed as, for example, stage four cancer, what is the patient... How do they accept that news? How do they treat that news?
2: So we don't stage blood, bone marrow and lymphatic system cancers the same way as solid tumors.
1: Okay.
2: Already the blood flows through your whole body. So that would be then conventionally stage four. Mm. If you think about solid tumors like breast, colon, prostate, for example. Mm. So if you have a stage four breast cancer, for example, that means that the cancer has spread outside the breast to another organ on a distance. So we call it distant metastases. With blood-related or bone marrow-related or lymphatic-related cancers, it's already widespread. We stage it actually more according to the risk. In other words, have you got high risk, intermediate risk, or low risk disease? Do you have aggressive cancer? Do you have indolent cancer? With indolent, I mean slow growing. Mm. Like, for example, your chronic type of leukemias. And then you have your aggressive cancers, blood-related cancers, like acute leukemias. Mm. They grow very fast and they give very quickly symptoms, and they need to be treated under all circumstances if the patient is obviously fit enough to undergo the treatment.
1: Mm, indeed. Doc, what types of cancers really exist? I mean, besides the colon, the prostate, the breast cancer, liver, kidney, what other cancers exist?
2: So virtually every tissue in your body can become cancerous. Mm. At a younger age, at a later stage, so most cancers occur at a later age because you get more exposure to the environment. Cells have longer time to become cancerous. You have been exposed to, for example, risk factors like smoking, drinking alcohol, eating too much sugar, becoming overweight, and being exposed to petroleum products, being exposed to pesticides, being exposed to all kinds of nasty things in our environment. So 90% of all cancers are actually caused by the environment and are actually preventable. But unfortunately, age is not preventable. And as you know, we all die at some stage. Mm. And the older we become, the more problems can occur, and that certainly also counts for cancer.
1: Doc, there's also quite a bit of myths surrounding cancer, and of late, a lot of people that I've heard of have literally, like 3 or 4 months, found out they've got cancer, and they've passed on because the cancer was aggressive. The myths.
2: So one of the most important myths surrounding cancer is basically finding scapegoats.
1: Hmm.
2: I mean, if you have had a lifestyle that wasn't particularly very healthy, I mean, and then all of a sudden, for example, you get a vaccination. I'm just saying it. I'm putting it out there. And then you get a cancer, and then they say, yeah, you see, that was the jab. That is obviously finding a scapegoat. Never mind that you didn't really have a good life before that. You smoked, you drank, and then all of a sudden you have got lung cancer. That is not a surprise. So, no, there is no relationship between vaccinations and cancer. However, there is a relationship between certain viruses and cancer. For example, unfortunately, in the developing world, cervical cancer is still the number one killer of all women.
1: Correct.
2: In the developed world, for example, the Western world, breast cancer is the number one in women. And why is that? Because in the third world or in the developing countries, many women don't go for their pap smears and have unsafe sexual relationships because, unfortunately, it gets transmitted via virus. Mm. And this virus obviously comes through sexual contact. That is how the virus gets into the cervix. Now, nowadays, there is a vaccine against those viruses. human papilloma virus, we call them, that can prevent these cancers. Mm. And with the uptake of these vaccines, we have seen a reduction in the incidence, in other words, new cases of cervical cancer. That is a huge success story. But we have got many other success stories of vaccinations that have prevented cancer. Like, for example, hepatitis B virus can also be prevented with a vaccine. Hepatitis B virus can lead to liver cancer.
1: Okay.
2: So in the future, we probably find more vaccines that will protect us against certain cancers. Not only against viruses, but we also develop now vaccines against certain pathways that leads up to cancer. And we, by giving those vaccines, some of these vaccines already form part of the treatment in mostly developed countries, because at this stage, these vaccines are still very expensive. So, and that is the unfortunate part of the South African environment, and the poor man that you just spoke about is poverty. And because of poverty, access to medical health care is reduced, is difficult. The patients have different priorities. They need to put bread on the table. They don't have time to go to the doctor and wait at the day hospital for the whole day and neglect their own symptoms. And unfortunately, that will then eventually sometimes lead to their demise. So, yeah, there is, it's a whole complex scenario in South Africa that I hope that at some stage will get better.
1: And I also think the sad part of it is the fact that government has reduced funding to state hospitals. So a lot of tablets that used to be available to people are no longer, because it is costly.
2: Yes. We can talk a long time about the government, and we are not going to go dwell upon that. Needless to say that there are serious shortages in medical healthcare, not only in healthcare, I mean at every single level of the responsibilities of the government, but we leave that to a different discussion.
1: Definitely. Doc, what if, for example, let me use myself, what if I have family members that has passed away from cancer? Let's just say, for example, my granny, she had breast cancer. Her mother had breast cancer. Her mother before that had breast cancer. For me as a grandchild, how often should I actually go for a mammogram, or should I not be worried about it? And especially when you are young, is it something to be concerned about?
2: Yes. Certain cancers actually occur now at earlier age. And part of that is actually we are living in a time of abundance. And obesity is on the rise. It's the new pandemic. And unfortunately, with obesity, you also have increased risk of breast cancer. Not only breast cancer, but it is just one of them. And then the other problem is that if you have a family member, especially at young age, I mean young, like in younger than 50, if they have a cancer, then also your risk of cancer will increase. And if you have several family members, like for example, what you just mentioned, then your risk is also going up. So I think for every woman, it is probably wise to go for routine mammograms from a certain age. And I would, I mean, you can debate exactly when that happens, but I think above 40 would be probably reasonable to say. And then, depending on the risk, I would actually rather go for a yearly mammogram rather than two yearly. Although the medical aids, unfortunately, don't always pay for yearly mammograms. And I'm not so sure in the state sector how accessible mammograms are. But the machines are there. It's just a matter of capacity, because 80% of South Africans, unfortunately, don't have a medical aid. So, and we are talking about more than 60 million people. And we have a huge shortage of facilities. Again, the government problem issue, that we don't have enough medical personnel, not enough facilities, and many other things related to healthcare that needs some attention.
1: No, definitely. Doc, when we talk about blood cancers, what are the main types of people, what are the main types people should know about, particularly leukemia, lymphoma, and myeloma?
2: So each cancer has obviously a unique presentation, and unfortunately, blood-related cancers are kind of hidden away in your body. So how do you know that something is wrong if you can't see it? Well, you have certain symptoms that occur as a result of blood-related cancer. For example, anemia, which means lack of blood. So if, for example, you develop a bone marrow-related cancer, then that takes up space in the healthy bone marrow, and then you can't form normal red blood cells, which carries your hemoglobin, oxygen in your body, the major function. So then you become anemic, so you become tired, or short of breath, severe fatigue. So if you don't feel right, then I think it's a wise decision to have that checked up. You might present with an infection, which might be related to your white cells. That is another way of presenting symptoms of bone marrow-related cancers. An infection, you get a fever, maybe you have a chest infection with a cough, shortness of breath, or you might have diarrhea, you might have skin infections. So you must be very vigilant about that. And then lastly, perhaps, if you get bleeding, for example, heavy bruising all of a sudden, or your nose starts bleeding, your mouth starts bleeding, that might be due to low platelet count. And that is also, again, one of the most important tissues being produced by the bone marrow. So these are the three major symptoms of bone marrow-related cancers: is severe fatigue due to anemia, infections due to white-plated abnormalities.
1: Indeed. Doc, what exactly happens in the body when someone develops a blood cancer? How is it different from a cancer that forms a solid tumor?
2: So as I mentioned, blood is hidden away in your blood vessels, bone marrow, lymphatic system. So it's not as obvious, for example, as a skin cancer or breast cancer. But the principle of cancer is actually the same across the board. So it doesn't matter whether it's now in the blood or in the breast or in the colon. It is where you have a bunch of cells that mutate, and which, other words, their DNA changes through damage. And then these cells don't die. They are supposed to die. If you have DNA damage, that is how we protect our body, that our cells die and get removed. But if they don't die, they can sometimes change, mutate into a cancerous cells, and it loses complete control and also loses touch and relationship with its environment. So it becomes independent. And a cancerous cell duplicates itself, it's cloning itself all the time.
1: Oh, wow.
2: So that is typical for a cancer. It's cloning an abnormal cell, and it just keeps on growing. And growing tissues need circulation, so they stimulate blood vessels to feed them. Some cancers actually grow so fast that the circulation can't keep up, and they start actually... you get necrosis, so you get some death of the tumor, and it causes inflammation. So you can get pretty sick of these things. And then, worse so, these cancers grow into your healthy tissues. So now, it started off with one abnormal cell that cloned itself, and now it's penetrating into healthy tissues. So it can cause pain, or it can destroy the function of the healthy tissues around it. And eventually it can also go into the bloodstream and then be circulating through, and then nests itself in another organ, like in your brain or in your lung or in the liver, in the bone. And that is how, for example, breast cancer can spread, prostate cancer can spread, or any other cancer that you can think of. Just to name the two more most common cancers in women for breast and men the prostate.
1: What's the difference between an adult having been diagnosed with cancer and a child being diagnosed with cancer? Is there a difference?
2: So the most common, yeah, it's the type. So the most common type of cancer in children is actually acute lymphoblastic leukemia.
1: Correct.
2: Yeah.
1: Correct.
2: This is also much better usually treatable, and the outcome is also much better. With other words, most of these children actually become adults.
1: Mm.
2: How, and these children obviously haven't been exposed to bad environmental factors. Sometimes they have, but very rarely so. So they have often strong genetic components there. While adults

0: they present more with cancers that grow through damage of tissues being exposed to environmental factors over the years, like, for example, smoking causes lung cancer. So you hardly see ever lung cancer in a child. And then colon cancer can be caused by processed foods. And colon cancer actually occurs now at younger and younger age because of our food not being properly prepared as it used to be in the time of our grandfathers and grandparents. So a lot of things have changed in our environment, and our environment is not friendly to us, but we are also kind of a bit responsible for that, unfortunately.
1: Yeah, definitely agree on that one. So what exactly happens in the body when someone develops a blood cancer? How is it different from a cancer that forms a solid tumor?
0: Well, it is also, again, the uncontrolled growth, for example, of white cells mostly. So you have all kinds of different white cells, and they form then leukemias. So leukemia literally means white blood. So white blood cells, immune cells. So they usually flow in the body, and sometimes we actually pick them up by just taking a blood sample.
1: Oh, wow.
0: However, it's not always the case. Sometimes you have a swelling under the arm, and that is then a lymph node that is swollen. So you take a lymph node biopsy, and it shows lymphoma, which is a lymph gland cancer. So in that case, it can sometimes even be visible. And then it looks actually more like a solid tumor. So it can sometimes present as a solid tumor, because even leukemias that flow in the body, in the bloodstream, coming from the bone marrow, can nest itself in an organ, and then that can then become a tumor. So sometimes a tumor from a solid tumor is indistinguishable from a blood-related cancer. So it's the only way to make the diagnosis is biopsy. So you have to take a sample, and then you know whether this, then you know the origin of tissue. So in other words, is this a blood-related tissue, or is this something related to another organ in the body?
1: Well, Doc, what happens in the instance when a patient has been diagnosed with cancer and it is stage four? And you do tell them, look, there are options available to you. There's chemo, there's radiation, etc., etc. What if that patient says, I don't want any of that. If this is my fate, this is my fate. I'll go without having any treatment. And then afterwards, the cancer actually then becomes aggressive.
0: Well, look, the cancer is already aggressive from diagnosis, so it's the type of cancer, it's the biology of the cancer that determines how it behaves. So it doesn't mean that if you have advanced cancer that it was actually aggressive. It might actually have been what we call neglected cancer. So in other words, if you have a stage one breast cancer only confined to the breast, then that is actually curable sometimes, in most cases, actually. However, with modern treatment, things have changed. So people shouldn't always give up when they hear the word cancer. Nowadays, it's not only chemotherapy, you know, like the nasty red devil that you might have heard of. But we also have now what we call immunotherapy, which is antibody treatments specifically targeted against the cancer. So we also call it targeted treatment. Then we have interesting forms of treatment in which we basically wind up the immune system. Because what cancer does, it actually paralyzes your immune system. So your immune system becomes weak. Now, we have now immunotherapy that can now wake these immune cells up. And now, then all of a sudden, when they are woken up, they can now kill the cancer. So that is very, very interesting treatment that is available. Unfortunately, still very expensive, especially in South Africa, a problem, as we mentioned before. And then you have radiotherapy if you have localized cancer. So radiotherapy is not particularly very useful if you have widespread cancer. So it's very useful to kill cancer that is localized within the tissues. And then you have also obviously surgery. So, I mean, surgery still remains a very important treatment option for cancers. Again, for when it's localized or if it causes severe symptoms that you can alleviate with surgery. Say, for example, you have a esophageal cancer and you can't swallow anymore. Then sometimes it would be useful to put a stent in it. Or if you have stomach cancer that becomes extremely painful, you have to maybe give radiotherapy for that. Or if you have stomach obstruction because there's a cancer, then you might want to put a tube in the stomach to relieve the obviously the obstruction. And so we can carry on for a long time. With blood-related cancer, it's slightly different, especially with the leukemias, because it's difficult to target with radiotherapy or surgery, and we usually use chemotherapy or targeted therapy, so in other words, antibody treatments. Now we also have small molecules, slightly different from immuno or targeted therapy. It is still targeted therapy, but not on the basis of an antibody. So immunotherapy is an antibody-related treatment, while small molecules are actually pills that we can take now. And that has now actually become the standard of care for a couple of chronic leukemias, especially chronic myeloid leukemia, which is treated with imatinib, which is a tablet that you take every single day, and most people will survive happily ever after. And then chronic lymphocytic leukemia is now also treated with in the first world again, because these treatments are still extremely expensive, and we struggle even with patients with medical aids to fund this. But it's just a tablet that you have to take. So a lot of things have changed from last century to this century. So it's chalk and cheese.
1: But it's always interesting to know that every single year you find that there is progress that's being done in the medical field, whereas perhaps 7 years ago there wasn't these tablets, but now there are these tablets to help patients who are first-stage cancer. And for our listeners that are tuned in, just bear in mind that a doctor is giving us information or passing on information genetically or generic on questions and answers. But if you feel that you got a lump somewhere, or you feel that you know something isn't right within your body, please do go and see your general practitioner, who will then refer you perhaps to a specialist. What are some of the early warning signs that people may overlook? Things like persistent fatigue, unexplained bruising, recurrent infections, night sweats, or swollen lymph nodes. When should these symptoms be investigated?
0: Yeah, so those are serious symptoms that you just mentioned. They always need to be investigated. So I always say the first doctor that you meet is yourself. So if you don't listen to yourself, then you will probably run into problems at some stage in your life. And that's why I always say you are the first doctor that you will ever meet. So you have to speak to yourself. You have to take yourself serious. You have to listen to your body. Don't neglect certain symptoms that might be serious. For example, fatigue, abnormal tiredness is an extremely important symptom. Or you have got fevers, unexplained. Or you have bleeding, bruising, swellings, lumps and bumps. Or you get all of a sudden short of breath while you were always an active cyclist. That's not right. Unfortunately, in our lifestyles that we have nowadays, many people are not as active. They eat unhealthy stuff, they smoke, they drink. They put themselves at risk. And unfortunately, sometimes they can then develop these types of cancers and demise from them.
1: Indeed, like doctor says, listen to your body. I'm one of those people that don't listen to my body. When you mentioned it now, I've actually felt like laughing out, because I am definitely that kind of a person. Doc, are there particular symptoms associated with myeloma or lymphoma that people should be aware of?
0: So myeloma is an interesting type of cancer bone marrow related cancer that actually eats the bone from the inside. So bone marrow is within the bone, and myeloma pertains to a certain cell within the bone marrow, which is called a plasma cell. These plasma cells actually, under normal circumstances, produce antibodies, the same antibodies that I just mentioned. But under normal circumstances, these plasma cells produce antibodies to fight bacteria or viruses to remove that out of your body. However, if you get now one plasma cell that becomes cancerous, it becomes what we call a myeloma cell. So it now clones itself. It becomes monoclonal. One clone of plasma cell. We call it a myeloma cell. Now, these produce one type of antibody. We call it a monoclonal antibody or monoclonal protein. And that is actually what we can pick up in the blood even before you have symptoms of myeloma. So that's why we pick most of the myelomas up now as a pre-myeloma, a precursor of myeloma. We call it MGUS. I'm not going to mention what it now exactly means, but MGUS is a nice abbreviation that you can remember. And MGUS can evolve in some patients into myeloma in a small percentage. And these patients now, they have got so many of these myeloma cells that it starts eating the bone on the inside, and they can get bone lesions and sometimes fractures. So they can present with lower back pain. So don't neglect a new onset of back pain that doesn't go away. That can be a serious problem, especially if it didn't have an injury that preceded it. But even if you had an injury, if this unusual type of back pain that you never had before, then I would certainly just have it investigated with perhaps x-rays and blood tests. Another symptom would be, for example, anemia, because now myeloma takes up the space in the bone marrow and removes the red cells. It can cause infections because these antibodies don't work. It's a monoclonal antibody that is useless. And these antibodies can also be filtered through the kidneys and block the kidneys, so you can get kidney failure. So myeloma can cause what we call the CRAB symptoms. The CRAB as the symbol of cancer, the C for high calcium, the R for renal or kidney failure, the A for anemia, and the B for bone lesions. So if you remember just the CRAB as the symbol of cancer, if you have any of these symptoms, have yourself checked up immediately.
1: Indeed. Doc, what's the difference between stem cell and bone marrow transplant?
0: Very good question. So bone marrow is everything. With other words, not only stem cells, but also the daughter cells, with basically the offspring of the stem cells. So the stem cell is actually the mother cell. All right. And then you have got also blood vessels in the bone marrow. You got fat in the bone marrow. You got stromal cells in the bone marrow that support the cells to grow. So with other words, nursing cells, with other words. And stem cells is actually a little bit of a misnomer, a stem cell transplant. It's not actually truly a stem cell transplant. It's actually more a white blood cell transplant, of which you have got a couple of stem cells inside.
1: Okay.
0: Because you cannot actually isolate those stem cells out of the blood easily. You have to actually, what we do, back in the time we did a bone marrow transplant, where that was an operation. You went on the table, you were put asleep, and they were poking with a little bit like a vacuum cleaner, a little stick, and then they went into your bone marrow, and then they keep on sucking, and then the soup, bone marrow soup, came out, and it was collected in the bag. And that is then what we call bone marrow. And that was then going to be infused into the patient that needed that bone marrow. So that is the bone marrow transplant. But it's very invasive. Nowadays, we can actually stimulate your bone marrow to release more stem cells into the blood. And then we put a needle in your arm or in your vein that is big enough to connect you to a machine. And that machine spins around the white blood cells. And they will be then channeled into a tube. And that will be collected into a bag. Mm. And that is then what we call the stem cells. But it's more than just the stem cells. You have all kinds of white blood cells in there that you also infuse into the patient. Mm. So it's not a true

0: also infuse into the patient. Mm. So it's not a true, only a stem cell transplant. It's actually a type of white blood cell transplant.
1: Oh, wow. That's very interesting. How are blood cancers diagnosed? What role do blood tests, bone marrow examination scans, and other investigations play?
0: So one of the first investigations, obviously, you take a blood sample. So you get a needle in your arm or in your hand, and we take a little bit of blood, say 5 mils, and we make it that it can't clot. Mm. So then, with other words, you can examine the whole blood.
1: Okay.
0: And then we can look at the red blood cells, we can look at the white blood cells. We do certain stains. So we make a smear on a piece of glass, we stain them, and then we can look under the microscope. Mm. And that is, for example, one of the investigations we do on a daily basis. However, it goes much further than that. Mm. We can do flow cytometry, in which basically the white blood cells are being tagged with certain antibodies that then are linked to a dye, and that can light up with a laser. So these cells can then be individually passing through a tube, be bombarded with lasers, and then that projects on the screen, and we know exactly the makeup of that cell. We know exactly what type of white blood cell. We know if it is a normal white blood cell, if it is a cancerous white blood cell. Mm. And that we can also do, for example, for platelets and for red blood cells. Mm. So those are the three major cells that we can investigate. We can also do it for plasma cells that we mentioned. Mm. But plasma cells do not flow in the blood. Mm. That you get from the bone marrow. Okay. So if you can't make the diagnosis on the blood, then you have to go to the bone marrow. So how do we do that? So the best place is at the back of your pelvis, where the bone sticks out a little bit. We do a local anesthetic, and then we put a needle in, and the needle goes through the bone into the bone marrow, and then we take a sample with a syringe, and we also drill a little bit further to take a sample, and that we then also examine under the microscope. And then we can do interesting genetic testing on them. We can already establish whether this patient has got high risk disease or low risk disease. Does the patient have a good prognosis or a bad prognosis? But with these all these different methods, like, for example, the microscopy, the flow cytometry, the genetic testing, molecular testing, cytogenetics, we can look at the chromosomes. So the diagnosis become more and more sophisticated. And with that more and more sophisticated diagnosis, we also have more and more sophisticated treatment options. Wow. So, and a lot has changed since, as I mentioned before, we have got targeted treatments, we got immunotherapy, we got small molecules, and some of these leukemias and bone marrow related cancers, we can treat now with only pills.
1: That's quite interesting, because I think a lot of people would prefer taking a tablet than going any other way. And I'm just, when Doc mentioned about the drilling in the back, I literally winced that side up. He goes, ouch, isn't that too painful?
0: No, look, you still need the diagnosis often, and that you do need a bone marrow biopsy. But to give you now, actually, the biggest success story is probably chronic myeloid leukemia. There was only one treatment option in the 20th century to potentially cure this condition, and that was a bone marrow transplant.
1: Okay.
0: So you first get high-dose chemotherapy to wipe out your bone marrow. Then the donor underwent this procedure that we just mentioned with the poking of the bone marrow with the needle. And then that was the treatment option for chronic myeloid leukemia. Quite a hectic type of treatment if you think about it.
1: True.
0: Nowadays, in this century, we only give tablets. No chemotherapy, no stem cell transplant, no bone marrow transplant. So that is the absolute paradigm of modern hematology. I would say so, yeah.
1: Wow, that's awesome. How has the treatment of blood cancers changed over the years? We hear about chemotherapy, targeted therapies, immune

0: immunotherapy, monoclonal antibodies, and stem cell transplantation. How do these treatments work?
1: Well, back in the time, we just know the last century, we only had chemotherapy available. With other words, chemicals that stops the growth of any fast dividing cell in your body. So you get lots of side effects because it affects basically your healthy bone marrow. It affects your skin. It affects your epithelium, which is your mucosa. With other words, your lining of your gut from mouth till anus. So lots of nasty side effects. You could have lung toxicity, heart toxicity, liver toxicity. So chemotherapy is in general much more toxic than more targeted therapy. So targeted therapy zooms in on the cancer and leaves out the innocent bystanders. So it doesn't have much toxicity on the healthy organs. It doesn't cause mucositis in most cases, which is a sore mouth or sore gut, nausea and vomiting. Doesn't cause hair loss. In many cases, it's not toxic to the heart, lungs or liver. But you do have a couple of exceptions. Like, for example, Herceptin or trastuzumab, which is one of the few first antibodies were developed against certain subtypes of breast cancer that we are HER2 positive. Many listeners will probably recognize this name, trastuzumab or Herceptin. And this is an antibody treatment that is actually cardiotoxic. That's very unusual. So, I mean, most antibody treatments that we have are not cardiotoxic. But that is now one exception. Fortunately, the antibodies that we use in blood-related cancers, mostly lymphomas, are not cardiotoxic. They actually sometimes can cause an allergic reaction. Why? Because some of these antibodies are actually produced by some of our favorite pets, like, for example, rabbits or hamsters. And that's why we sometimes can, our immune system can see that this is not from our own, and they start basically forming an allergic reaction against them. But in general, antibody treatments are very well tolerated and also have really changed the outcome of many cancers, like aggressive lymphomas. They have now much better survival rates. Even myeloma has now got an antibody treatment. Unfortunately, not available in the state sector. It's still ridiculously expensive, but it works brilliantly. Just to name another example. And then the small molecules that are mentioned, like, for example, for chronic myeloid leukemia, imatinib, a capsule that you just have, or a tablet that you have to take, and it keeps your disease under control. While back in the time, we had to do high-dose chemotherapy and stem cell transplant. So these are exciting times. Even with advanced cancers, because now melanoma, we haven't mentioned it, a solid tumor arising from your pigment cells. So that is obviously caused by exposure to too much sun. So sun is still one of the worst carcinogens in the world. Too much sun exposure is really dangerous, like smoking or alcohol. Too much of it. But the sun can cause a melanoma, and back in the time, if you had stage 4 melanoma, in other words, it metastasized to the liver or to the bones, your outcome was less than a year. We have got now already stage 4 melanoma that live up to 10 years and beyond.
0: Oh, wow.
1: Because of antibody treatment. So it really has changed the whole arsenal of therapeutic options enormously.
0: Doc, what if you are a dialysis patient and you also have leukemia? I'm sure that must be quite a difficult situation to be in.
1: It depends actually on what type of leukemia. So the chronic leukemias we cannot treat with tablets. Mm. And then usually whether you are a dialysis patient or not, it doesn't really matter that much.
0: Okay. Mm.
1: However, chemotherapy is a different story. So many chemotherapy agents are filtered by the kidney. So if you have kidney failure, you have to be careful. Mm. However, if you're on dialysis, you take over the kidney function by the machine. So then you can actually also sometimes give the normal dose of chemotherapy. Mm. So with dialysis, you can actually treat them as a normal patient.
0: Wow, interesting. Are blood cancers becoming more treatable and potentially curable? How much has improved in terms of survival and quality of life? I think, Doc, you did mention that about, you know...
1: Especially the chronic ones.
0: Yeah. Mm.
1: I mean, those are the most beautiful, successful stories, is the chronic leukemias, which basically have no 80-90% survival rate. For the acute leukemias, it's trickier. They are more aggressive, although we have now also targeted therapy for that as well, and immunotherapy, antibody treatments, which have also enormously improved the outcome. But unfortunately, for most acute leukemias, we still rely heavily on intense chemotherapy. So you need to be fit, you need to be young to be able to tolerate this type of treatment. Mm. If you are a bit older and a bit less fit, then we have milder types of chemotherapy, but not necessarily be able to cure you.
0: Mm.
1: In general, we cannot cure acute leukemias with chemotherapy only. Mm. So then we have to follow the chemotherapy once you're on remission by a stem cell transplant. Because remember, I mentioned it's not just stem cells that we give. We give a whole new immune system.
0: Mm.
1: We give new white cells from the donor. Now, if they come into your body and we have destroyed your own immune system, then the healthy immune system of the donor can now attack the leftover leukemia mother cell of the patient. And that is how potential cure can take place.
0: Mm.
1: With other words, we use the immune system again to kill the cancer.
0: Interesting. Doc, we are coming to the end of the program. Finally, what would you say to someone listening who has persistent symptoms but is afraid to investigate them because they fear the word cancer? What is the message you'd like them to take away today?
1: Well, I hope that you have listened to a couple of the success stories we have in the 21st century, where many new treatments are available that don't make you so sick, and we cannot even treat stage 4 cancers with certain drugs that are not chemotherapy. So it's not necessarily a death sentence or a sentence to a horrible path in your life journey. So please check yourself out, and remember, you are the first doctor that you ever are going to meet.
0: I think that is something I will never ever forget. Doctor, thank you so much for joining us.
1: Only
0: a
1: pleasure.
0: Wish you all of the best for the remainder of the week. Live in the protection of God Almighty. Enjoy your trip back home.
1: Thank you very much, and good health to you, best dear listeners.
0: Thank you so much. So our blood is something most of us really think about until something goes wrong. But as we've heard, hematology is about far more than blood cancer. It encompasses a wide range of conditions affecting the blood, bone marrow, and immune system, and modern medicine is giving patients more targeted and effective treatment options than ever before. The important message is not to panic when you experience a symptom. Many of these symptoms can have completely different causes, but don't ignore persistent or unexplained changes in your health. Knowledge early Knowledge, early investigation, and the right specialist care can make an enormous difference. And perhaps the most reassuring takeaway is that the field of hematology continues to evolve, bringing new treatments, greater understanding, and new hope to patients and their families. Well, that is it for the Lifestyle Matter team this evening. Abid the All, Khuda Hafiz.

0: 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Hear the difference.
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